Drlgarmon. That's drlgarmon at gmail.com. I'm looking forward to hearing from you. I'd like to speak with you today concerning sensitivity to spiritual things. We must know and understand that only through a love relationship with God, we will have sensitivity to spiritual things. We must pray, Lord, help me to see what you see. Help me to feel what you feel. Many prophetic people have a great hunger for the presence of the Holy Spirit. But God's desire is for all of his people to develop sensitivity to the Holy Ghost. Why? Because he wants us to have an intimate relationship with him. Growing in your sensitivity to the Holy Spirit is an important aspect of your relationship with God. This is the life that he has designed you for. And it will release his anointing upon your life and your ministry. Developing sensitivity to the Holy Spirit will foster compatibility with the Holy Spirit. What happens? You have a love relationship with him. For Romans 8 and 5 says, those who live in accordance with the Spirit have their minds set on what the Spirit desires. So if we want to live constantly and consistently in the Holy Spirit, then our hearts and our lives will be compatible with him. We must be in harmony with him. But this is not about a performance of do's and don'ts, wills, won'ts, or obeying rules. No, no. It is about having a love relationship with God. One in which you don't want to do anything that would bring him hurt, displeasure, or grief. If we look at the book of James, chapter 4, verses 3 through 6, it speaks to us. You ask God for something and do not receive it, because you ask with wrong motives, out of selfishness or with an unrighteous agenda, so that when you get what you want, you may spend it on your hedonistic or self-indulgent desires. You adulteresses, the Bible says, disloyal sinners, flirting with the world and breaking your vow to God. Do you not know that being the world's friend, that is, loving the things of the world, is being God's enemy? So whoever chooses to be a friend of the world makes himself an enemy of God. Or do you think that the scripture says to no purpose that the human spirit which he has made to dwell in us lusts with envy? But he gives us more and more grace through the power of the Holy Spirit to defy sin and live an obedient life that reflects both our faith and our gratitude for our salvation. Therefore, it says that God is opposed to the proud and the haughty, but continually gives gifts of grace to the humble, who turn away from self-righteousness. But let's look at verse 7. So submit to the authority of God. Resist the devil, stand firm against him, and he will flee from you. Come close to God with a contrite or sorrowful heart, and he will come close to you. Wash your hands, you sinners, the Bible says, and purify your hearts, your unfaithful hearts.
You double-minded people. Listen, if we live a foundation, we must live. We must live from a foundation of grace, not of works. Yes. And yet, the fruit of grace and a relationship-based life must be holiness and purity of heart and life. We hear our Father say, "You are my beloved Son, in whom I am well pleased." Our heart's response is the desire to please Him. And that overflows into everything we think, everything we say, and everything we do, in what we choose even to cast our eyes upon or set our affections upon, and in every attitude of our heart. For those who are led by the Spirit of God are the children of God. The Spirit you received does not make you slaves so that you live in fear again. Rather, the Spirit you received brought about your adoption to sonship. And by Him we cry, "Abba, Father." This according to Romans 8, verses 14 and 15. There also must be within us obedience to the Holy Spirit. How are we obedient? We must respond to His prompts. Obedience is about responding to the Holy Spirit when He indicates something to you. The more you respond to the Holy Spirit, the more sensitive you become to His leadings, His prompts, and His desires. Jesus said, "Take my yoke upon you and learn of me." That's Matthew 11:29. In Bible times, you see, two oxen were joined together with a wooden yoke, so that they could work together in unison. The yoke of Jesus is one of grace. It is light. However, we get to choose whether to be sensitive to where He's leading us. We choose to stay aligned with Jesus Christ. Our desire should be to respond to His lightest movement. When we are in harmony with the Spirit of God, miracles will take place. And as we grow in our experience in responding to Him, our sensitivity to Him will increase. Well, let's flip the script here. When we refuse to respond to Him or ignore Him, our sensitivity to the Holy Spirit becomes dull. Responding to God's slightest touch, slightest call, His word, responding to His signal, fleeting dream or pull, will bring you closer in harmony to and with God. You'll become able to hear Him without being challenged to listen for Him. He wants your undivided attention. Well, I speak to you this, people of God. It has been my personal experience that when my focus is deferred or broken, I can miss the smallest unction of the Holy Spirit that can make the biggest difference in people's lives and ministries. And when you miss it, just simply repent. I did. Tell Him how sorry you are. I did. And don't linger in that place with remorse or even sometimes guilt. I came out. God's arms are always open for you to return to that place of communion with Him. He stands ready to pardon you according to Nehemiah 9:17. There is a saying that I have and I have given to God's people since 1998, and I won't come down from it. It simply says this: we must move in the move of
God while he is moving, for we don't know when or if he'll move for us again. Let us pray. Our Father and our God, our King, our covenant keeper, glory, our healer, yes, Lord, the sovereign God, he who sits on the throne and has not given anybody else charge. We say thank you. Thank you for this time that we are together, this time that we speak of understanding you, being sensitive to you, wanting you, you being who we are in love with first. You being who we are in love with foremost. You are the one, oh God, who we want to please first. And then everything else in our lives just pans out. We say thank you for not putting us in the hands of our enemies, even as things look the way they look, the pandemic, this great and horrid disease. You are still Christ the healer, no matter what. Hallelujah. As we understand what is going on in these end times, we still know to look to you, the author and finisher of our faith. For you are God who is coming. Christ is coming. And we want to not only behold you, but we want to be resurrected with you, O God. We say thank you that we are able to hear you. We thank you that we are able to discern, O God, what you are doing and saying in this last hour of time. Have your way with us. Save our children. God, we repent now for every wicked way and evil endeavor, so that even our children will repent, for our lives will be the example of them coming to you. We say thank you for granting it because we want to please you in all of our way. Have your way in our lives. We yield to you. And God, those that have turned their lives to you because of this broadcast, those that have come out of one religion and into Jesus Christ and him crucified because of this broadcast, we give you praise. We give you glory and honor. The glory and honor is already yours. We just praise you. We take no responsibility except to say what you said to say. Do what you said to do. We say thank you, for you are Lord God, and you alone are seated King forever. Thank you for this broadcast time, O God. Let it be the turning point in somebody's life today. In Jesus' name, thank God. Amen. Thank you for joining me for today's Word Is with Dr. Leonda L. Garman. I love you all, and I'm delighted to speak with you today. Kingdom blessings.

would you? We'd love that. In amateur radio news from North America, the FCC cites GMRS licensee for illegal linked repeater network. This happened to Gary M. Beckert Sr. of Newman, Georgia, for operating a network of nearly two dozen linked General Mobile Radio Service repeaters in violation of FCC rules for the service. Becksnet is co-founder and chief executive officer of North Georgia GMRS Incorporated and licensee of GMRS station Whiskey Quebec Yankee Uniform 407. He also holds amateur radio license Whiskey Bravo 4 Golf Mike Bravo. According to the FCC notice, there are only 8 repeater frequency pairs shared nationwide by more than 300,000 active GMRS licensees and millions of family radio service users. Because GMRS spectrum is so limited, the service only works as intended when local users can hear each other and cooperate in the sharing of channels. Linking multiple repeaters is not in the public interest because it enables the retransmission of messages over much larger geographic areas, thereby limiting localized availability of the GMRS channels, which monopolizes a limited spectrum resource and increasing the potential for interference. It notes that GMRS repeaters may be connected to the telephone network or other networks, such as the internet, only for the purpose of remote control. Interesting news there out of Georgia and GMRS news. Amateur Radio supports Wisconsin tornado recovery. This is on July 27th through the 30th, as well as August 1st. Members of the Green Bay Mike and Key Club, who are also members of the Brown Kewaunee County Amateur Radio Emergency Service, deployed to Winnebago County, Wisconsin, following a tornado that struck on July 27th. The tornado hit Appleton and caused severe damage in Menasha, Fox Crossing, and nearby communities, with peak winds, get this, estimated at over 140 miles per hour and a 12.1 mile path up to 1,500 yards wide. Pamela Evanson, call sign Kilo Delta Zero, Golf Papa Hotel, Sam Reed, Whiskey 9 Sierra Juliet Romo, and Sam Martin, call sign Kilo November 9 Sierra Alpha Mike, responded to a request from the Winnebago County Emergency Management Office for Aries radio assistance. When they arrived, team members were paired with other volunteers from the community emergency response teams and local officials to form damage assessment teams designed to specific areas. While deployed, Evanson, Reed, and Martin conducted damage assessment operations. There were no deaths and only 60 injuries reported as a result of this tornado. Amateur radio provided radio communications between team members and the net control station at the Volunteer Coordination Center. Finally, Columbia Network amateur radio emergency following an emergency earthquake. On Monday, the 10th of August, several regions of Columbia were shaken by an earthquake. According to data from the Colombian Geological Service, the quake occurred at 7:34 local time, with its epicenter located in the municipality of San Jose del Palmar, Choco, at coordinates 5.04 north and minus 76.34 degrees west. The event registered a magnitude of 7.4 and a depth of 96 kilometers. Subsequently, there were several aftershocks which exceeded maximum magnitude 2.0, including one that was at 4.8, which occurred at 8:18 local time. From the very beginning, we were also in contact with emergency coordinators from Guatemala, Cuba, Venezuela, Honduras, El Salvador, and Ecuador, as well as Greg Mossop, Golf Zero, Delta Union Bravo, the emergency coordinator for Region 1 of the International Amateur Radio Telecommunications Union. And what we ask is that you'll please keep these frequencies open for emergency traffic on the HF bands for recovery in the Colombian earthquake situation there. These are the frequencies, 80 meters. Please keep 3985 kilohertz open. So please don't transmit anything.

on 3.985 megahertz. On 40 meters, they're using three frequencies. First, 7.060 on Morse code, so please keep 7.060 open, as well as 7.240 and 7.275 kilohertz open as well on voice. 20 meters, they're asking you to keep 14.3 kilohertz open. That's 14.3 on 20. 17 meters, please leave 18.160 kilohertz open. That's 18.160. 15 meters at 21.360 kilohertz. That's 15 meters, 21.360. And on the 2 meter band in the area, please keep 146.520 megahertz open on simplex. That's 146.520 megahertz. Please keep those frequencies open so people can be helped out. We'll have news coming from Great Britain, but first, here's news from ICOM about an amazing hot summertime radio. ICOM, for the love of ham radio. You know, my friends, if you stick around any ham radio conversation, you know that ICOM's just bound to come up. It's because of their legendary quality and reliability. And one of the radios ICOM produces that really has some amazing features is the ICOM IC9700. It's a VHF UHF 1.2 gigahertz all-mode transceiver that's built for satellites, Earth-Moon Earth-bounce, and it's perfect for working weak signals as well. The IC9700 combines all-mode operation on VHF UHF 1.2 gigahertz, and it does it with SDR precision. It's real-time dual band scope, full duplex capability, and high output power make it the ultimate transceiver for operators pushing the limits above 50 megahertz. The ICOM IC9700, for the love of ham radio. In news from Great Britain, the RSGB board has approved an updated contest entry policy following a review consultation and careful consideration from the 1st of January 2027. Eligibility to participate in RSGB contests will be open to all appropriately licensed amateur radio licensees, regardless of nationality or location. Entry will be subject only to the legal and regulatory obligations applicable to both the society and to the entrant, together with the relevant contest rules and, of course, any applicable RSGB membership requirements. The implementation date has been chosen to allow the society's HF and VHF contest committees sufficient time to prepare contest administration and agitation systems ahead of the 2027 contest season. Man, coming on us quick. Contesting coming up this winter. There'll also be, of course, there was a partial solar eclipse on Wednesday, the 12th of August, and the RSGB's Propagation Studies Committee was looking for help with some radio experiments. Now, there were three ways the RSGB was looking to get involved with this. One was to find out about the ultraviolet and X-ray output effects of the ionosphere and how radio waves were propagated during the eclipse. And they asked people on 40 and 80 meters especially to report back on their findings on how transmissions were impacted. Also, they wanted to know how people running whisper mode on 160, 80, and 40 meters during the main eclipse period had reacted with the ionosphere, or they were asking to take part in two specially organized RSGB contests on the 80 Morse code and 40 FT8 bands. Pretty neat how they were looking to see about propagation studies during the total eclipse, which happened on the 12th day of August of this year. Also, the course and exam finder page on the RSGB website is now back online at rsgb.org/examfinder. That's rsgb.org/examfinder. The application has been completely redeveloped following major works on the Society's website this summer. It now features a fully responsive layout for mobile devices, so for your mobile devices, you now can use it, plus a clearer and more
accessible user interface. You'll find color-coded banners for the entry exam levels and other exam levels there for your licenses offered by each club, plus useful and easy-to-read accessibility information for each venue. Training providers and exam centers are reminded that any updates need to be submitted to the RSGB examinations team via exams@rsgb.org.uk. That's exams@rsgb.org.uk by 3:30 p.m. each Friday for them to appear the following week. We'll have some contests, the expeditions, and special event information coming up next. This is CQ Calling. 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Heard it, worked it, logged it. 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Special events coming up this weekend. Port Clinton Lighthouse activation comes up just 1 week before Lighthouse on the Air weekend, which is always the third weekend in August. This is running through August 15th, call sign Whiskey 8 Golf, November Mike Slant 8 out of Port Clinton, Ohio. 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Steamboat Nanny Byers Disaster of 1866 special events going on August 15th from 14 to 2200 UTC. Call sign is November 9 Bravo. That's November number 9 Bravo. Contest calendar, quite a few going on. We'll pick just a few for you. We've got coming up this weekend the Russian District Award Contest from 8 UTC on Saturday to 8 UTC on Sunday. It's Morse code and sideband out of Russia, so you can make some calls into Russia there. Also, the American Radio Relay League 10 GHz and up contest is this weekend from 9 UTC on Saturday until 9 UTC on Sunday, and that's going to be, of course, any mode to do that. Finally, Keeman's Club of Japan contest from 12 UTC Saturday to 12 UTC on Sunday. Morse code only on all of the bands, of course, except for the work bands. The expeditions, just a few. South Cook Islands goes on the air through Sunday. You've got a chance to make this. If you're working for all Oceania, you'll need this. Echo 51 Kilo Echo Echo is the call. 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Low SFIs through the weekend. Numbers down in the low 100s. Noise floor should be fairly reasonable for you. Normal daytime bands of 20, 17, and 15 in the northern hemisphere, 20 to 10 in the south. Nighttime ham bands, good conditions to run the nighttime bands all the way from the 160-meter band to 20 after dark. That's it, my friends. Wherever you may be, God bless you. Thanks for listening to see you.

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2: Greetings and welcome to the Circuit Rider broadcast. Today we're continuing our study in Marks of a Disciple. We're going to go into another subject matter here today. And I name this one, Love and Continuing in the Word of God. Look with me, if you would, in John, the Gospel of John, and chapter 8. In John chapter 8, look at with me in verse 31. In verse 31, where it says, "Then said Jesus to those Jews which believed on him." So we're talking about believers here. "If you continue in my word, then are you my disciples indeed. And ye," those that are believers, "shall know the truth, and the truth shall make you free." Now, we know what the truth is. We're talking about the word of God, for sure. If you continue in my word. I want you to look with me. We're going to go through some verses of scripture and just have some good Bible study. In the book of John, again, and chapter 15, look at it with me, and look what it says here. If a man, verse 6, John chapter 15, 6, "If a man abide not in me, he is cast forth as a branch and is withered, and men gathered them and cast them into the fire, and they are burned." That's a figure there. "If you abide in me, and my words abide in you, ye shall ask what you will, and it shall be done unto you." This is in the list of my prayer promises. In my prayer journal, by the way, do you have a prayer journal? Are you praying on a daily basis, talking to the Lord? I teach this multitudes of times, said it multitudes of times. Many of you that are listening can remember these things. We talk to God through prayer, but He talks to us through His Word. Now, let's look at this word. "If you abide in me and my words abide in you, you shall ask what you will." Abide means this. It means to continue, to dwell, to stand firm, to be stationary for any time indefinitely. In other words, you know what? You found the truth. I can say this, so much about the Word of God and about the Lord Jesus Christ. Since I have been saved, I got saved in September of 1978. Best thing in my life that ever happened to me. And the idea of it is that, you know what? When I received the Lord Jesus Christ as Lord and Savior, why, I'll tell you what I did. It was the best thing that ever happened. And there is no question. There is no other way. I never questioned that there was any other way to God. There was any other way that a person or I would ever go to heaven. Jesus said this, "For I am the way, the truth, and the life. No man cometh unto the Father but by me." And listen here. Your good works isn't going to put you in heaven. It all has to be through the Lord Jesus Christ. And He says, "If you abide in me." Jesus speaking here. Do you have a red letter Bible? Look at it. How many times that He uses that word abide. In verse 4 of John chapter 15, "Abide in me and I in you. As the branch cannot bear fruit of itself except it abide in the vine, no more can ye except you abide in me." We can't bear fruit. We can't We can't lead people to Jesus Christ that they be saved without the Lord. I mean, that's it in a nutshell. We can't do the work that God does. We can't bear fruit. And that's just the name of that tune. Now, it says here, if you continue, abide. That means that you continue permanently. I mean, in the same state. Now, I want to tell you this right now. And by the way, I'm reading over here in these words, definitions, the way Webster's 1828 dictionary, which coincides with the AB 1611 King James Bible. And when you look at these words, the definition of the English words, it identifies and explains. You know, if you got to have the Holy Spirit of God to really understand the Word of God. But you know what? When you take words, anybody can take the Word and have it defined and look at it, and it really describes what God is trying to tell you. I'm going to ask you something here today. Are you saved? Do you know the Lord Jesus Christ as Lord and Savior? I mean, if you do, the Holy Spirit of God abides in you, and you in Him. And that means to continue, to stand firm, to remain. I mean, what you're secure. Now, you know, when we look at these things about abiding, remember in John 8:31, Jesus he said, if you continue in my word, then are you my disciples indeed. Why, I never had no question about what the word of God is. I hold in my hand this old King James 1611 Bible. I mean, this is the word of God by which I was led to the Lord Jesus Christ, by which I was saved. And there was no question. Listen, when God says that this is the inspired, preserved word of God, when God says that, every jot and tittle, when I raise this book up, I don't stand in the pulpits and say, well, a better rendering should be, or this should have been translated such and such, or any of these others, like some of these birds in the pulpit, these wolves in sheep's clothing, and these people here that absolutely want to show either their education or whatever they're trying to show. The idea of it is I'm not smart enough to correct God's holy word. Never profess to and never will. I mean, when I say that I believe this to be the word of God, I mean what I say and say what I mean. I'm not a liar. And I mean, you know, the thing about this is that we have too many of them today. And it's like the King James translators, if you've ever read the dedicatory in the front of a King James Bible, why, they talked about popish persons. Why, they have the religion in Catholicism. Why, you know what, the priest doesn't want you to be reading. Why, there's you have these little booklets that they allow you to read. But, you don't read the Bible. Because, you know, only the priest can tell you what it says and all this other business. That's popish persons. And you know what? God intended for you. I'm talking to you. To be able to read His Word, and for you to be able, and you have to be saved, because the Bible says in 1 Corinthians chapter 2, verse 14, the natural man receiveth not the things of the Spirit of God, neither can he know them, because they're spiritually discerned. Then you can understand what the meaning of the Word of God is. Now, I want to tell you something. You know, that's when you have the Holy Spirit of God in you. Now let's go into and look at this thing as a disciple has a consistent daily Bible study and prayer time. I mean, seeking God's face and communicating with the Lord Jesus Christ. Why, in the book of Psalms, in chapter 143 and verse 8, the scripture says, I lift up my soul unto thee. What a verse of scripture. I lift up my soul to thee? I mean, I want to ask you a question on a daily basis. I mean, is it important for you to lead your day off in prayer? I mean, you know, think about that a second. Why, you know, a lot of times, you know, our life, you know, we hurry up and, you know, we go about our business. We start our day and we don't even bow our knee before the Lord and ask God for His protection, for His guidance, for His leadership. And you know what? No wonder sometimes our days, why, what do they turn out? Well, listen to what the psalmist says here. You know, in Psalms 143. Hear me speedily, O Lord. My spirit faileth. Hide not thy face from me, lest I be likened to them that go down into the pit. Why, who's those people? Those are the ones that do not trust the Lord Jesus Christ. They don't trust for His leadership. They don't trust for His protection. God promised over and over and over again for His leadership and for His protection. When you leave out of there, do you pray? And you know, when you get in your vehicle, if you have one, if you drive, and ask God for His protection, not to let you get into wreck or hurt or injured or in any trouble, that the vehicle would run well, that you wouldn't get stuck anywhere. You know, it says here in verse 8, cause me to hear thy loving kindness in the morning, for in thee do I trust. Cause me to know the way wherein I should walk, which way you should go, where you should talk, what you should say, and who you're going to meet. Now the scripture here says, deliver me, O Lord, from mine enemies. I flee unto thee to hide me. Teach me to do thy will, for thou art my God. Thy spirit is good. Lead me into the land of uprightness. Quicken me, O Lord, for thy name's sake. You know what quicken means within the King James Bible? Quicken means to make alive. Quicken me, O Lord, for thy name's sake, for thy righteousness' sake. Bring my soul out of trouble. Why, oh, what kind of day are we having? Troubles? Boy, I'll tell you one thing. You know, there's trouble everywhere. Is there not? Just watch the news media. I mean, just look and see the people that have troubles all the time. You know what? Just here recently, yesterday or day before, I can't remember which. I mean, you had a tractor trailer that was running down the boulevard. You know, and as it was going down the boulevard, all of a sudden, why, in this Amazon truck, it had a flat tire, and that tractor trailer went all the way across onto the incoming traffic on the freeway. And I mean, run right into other vehicles. And, you know, a lot of people were hurt, shut the freeway down. I mean, a great big old fire. Listen, the thing about that is that, you know what? If we had started the day off in prayer, I mean, really having communication with the Lord. Think about this. Teach me to do thy will. I mean, for thou art my God. Thy spirit is good. Lead me into the land of uprightness. Quicken me, O Lord, for thy name's sake. I mean, make me alive. Help me to be alive and well. And for thy righteousness' sake, bring my soul out of trouble. And of thy mercy, cut off mine enemies. And destroy all of them that afflict my soul. For I am thy servant. Are you a disciple of Christ? That's what a disciple is a servant of the Lord. I mean, I want to ask you here today, seriously, do you know, remember how I said and brought out the scriptures in the book of 1 Corinthians in chapter 6? I mean, we're bought with a price. Therefore, glorify God in your body. Amen, amen. You know, the scripture says, I lift up my soul unto thee. Psalm 143:8. Do you hunger for and regularly take in God's words? A disciple shows faithfulness to teach the word, takes time to hear the word, takes time to read the word, takes time to study the word, takes time to memorize the word. How much of the Word of God do you have in your heart? Thy Word have I hid in my heart, that I might not sin against Thee. The Bible says, 2 Timothy 2:15, study to show thyself approved unto God, a workman that needeth not to be ashamed, rightly dividing the word of truth. You know what we need to do? Take His word and apply it. Apply it to our life. Now, the next thing I want you to look at is love other Christians. Look with me, if you would, please, in the Gospel of John and chapter 13. John and chapter 13, where it says in verse 34, a new commandment I give unto you, that you love one another as I have loved you, that ye also love one another. By this, verse 35, shall all men know that ye are my disciples, if ye have love one to another. Now the thing about that is, what are we talking about? Love for who? Do we love the world? Now, John 3:16 says, for God so loved the world that He gave His only begotten Son, that whosoever believeth in Him should not perish, but have everlasting life. Why, you know what? When we look at this business here about love, you know, we need to really grab a hold of what the Lord's talking about here. Now, in this particular instance right here in John chapter 13 here, when it says that you love one another, why, He was talking. Jesus was speaking here. And who was He talking to? Why, the disciples? And the idea of it is that when we're talking about the disciples, about those that have professed Jesus Christ as Lord and Savior, do you know what we can do? Why, He's talking about the love between the brethren. And so, let's look at that here for a second. First of all, go to the book of 1 John. And it says here in John, 1 John and chapter 2 and verse 5. But whosoever keepeth this word, in him verily is the love of God perfected. Why, the love of God? And by the way, there's that little two-letter word, O-F. Why, do you know what that means? The source. Where does love come from? Why, it comes from God. You know, in Galatians, it says over here in Galatians and chapter 5, and look with me, if you would, in Galatians chapter 5 and verse 22. But the fruit of the Spirit, the very first thing, is love. I mean, the fruit of the Spirit is love. And let's talk about that for just a second. Why, what do we mean? What do we mean here? When we talk about love, why? Well, there's a good definition here. You know, love is an affection of the mind. Why? And it could be excited about with different things. I mean, the idea of it is, you know, the Bible says, "Thou shalt love the Lord thy God with all thy heart and with all thy soul and with all thy mind." In a general sense, is to be pleased with, to regard with affection, and to hold very highly. Do you hold God very highly in your life? Why, here in 1 John 2 and verse 5, but whosoever keepeth His word, in him verily is the love of God perfected. Why, do you see this word perfected here? Why, how does that mean? What does that mean, perfected? Why, it means completed, finished. I mean, in other words, the idea of it is it's true love. It's not something fake that you get from the world and then it breaks down because it's not perfected. The love of God is perfected. Now look in 1 John 2:15. Love not the world, neither the things that's in the world. If any man love the world, the love of the Father is not in him. Why, you know what? You have people today that claim Christianity, but you know what? They go and hobnob with the world. And when I say the world, I'm talking about people that absolutely don't have Jesus Christ as Lord and Savior, and go and live their ungodly life, live for Friday and Saturday night. The Bible says, know you not that friendship with the world is at enmity with God? By the way, who's the God of this world? We know who that is in the book of Corinthians. I mean, it's the small g God of this world. I mean, you know, it's Satan, the devil. And, you know, we get better be careful, and we decipher and we separate from what we need to separate, and love the things that God wants us to love. 1 John chapter 3 and verse 1. Behold, what manner of love the Father hath bestowed upon us, that we should be called the sons of God. Therefore the world knoweth us not, because it knew him not. Why, do you remember in the Gospel of John? Why, the Lord Jesus said, marvel not that the world hates you, for they hated me, they will hate you. You know, I'll tell you something. A lot of people today in this world that we live in, why, you know what? They get along with the world, they hobnob with the world, they go out with the world, and you know something? How is it that you can live a good Christian life and be a separated soul for the Lord when you're hobnobbing with the world? And when I say the world, again, it's the lost people that absolutely are in this world. Listen, when I got saved, before I was saved, why, you know what? I had my own godly life. You know what? I was out drinking with the boys. I was out partying with the boys. Never did the drugs and all that garbage. I seen what it could do to people. Hated drugs. I mean, worse now, but I mean, I hated them then. And the idea of it is I seen how people destroyed their lives. But you know what? I would go with the world, and I lived for Friday and Saturday nights and all this other mess. But now, what a world of difference, because I'm a disciple of Christ. I'm saved, born again. Not that I'm anybody special, but I'm God's child. I received Jesus Christ as my Lord and Savior. I was born again. The Bible says, if any man be in Christ, he's a new creature. Old things passed away. Behold, all things are become new. I was changed, and my love for the world changed. And now I really, and I preached this a long, many years ago, the very first years of my Christian life, I really learned what true love really is. Listen, without Jesus, why, you can't love. And I'm not kidding when I tell you, when you start, the more you hug towards the Lord, the more you really know how to love. And there's a lot of people, oh, they're in love with theirself, all right. But that's what their problem is. And I said that right. That's what their problem is. You love yourself over everybody or anybody else. I mean, this world is devilish. And you know what? One of these days, you're going to see the whole idea of it. Now, let's go ahead and look at this. For this, chapter 3, and verse 11. For this is the message that you have heard from the beginning, that we should love one another. Again, here's the Apostle John. The same word, the same one we were talking about in the Gospel of John here. The same Apostle. And he's talking about love here. And he said that we should love one another. In verse 14, we know that we have passed. We know that we have passed from death unto life because we love the brethren. Why? Who is the brethren? The brethren are those represented that are truly saved, born again, that are washed in the blood of Jesus Christ, the Christians, the brethren. He that loveth not his brother abideth in death. Now think about that. And look at these things and at verse 14. I really want to put emphasis on. We know that we have passed from death unto life. You know what that means? That means there's a lot of people today that say, well, I don't really know whether I'm really truly saved or not. Well, I got one question to ask you. Do you love being around church people, people that are truly saved, people that love God, that sing the hymns? Now, I know today is really becoming a wicked day. There's a lot of places, and I mean, that we used to go in to church and so forth, and we could pretty much tell, I mean, whether we really truly belonged there or not. I used to go in. We used to drive and do, in our meetings and so forth many years ago as we were doing our ministry of helps. And we'd have appointments in different churches and so forth. And I remember this one that we came to. And when we walked in, I sat down and I was turning around, I was looking at some of the things going on. And then I seen the preacher. And buddy, I want to tell you one thing. I turned around and I looked at my daughter and she said, "Daddy, I don't think we belong here." She was just a young teenager, a saved Christian. And let me tell you, she said, "Daddy, I don't think we belong here." And you know what? After I heard that message, I said, "Yep, you're right, let's go." And I mean, you could tell. And it's that way when you're truly saved, born again. Whether you really truly, whether you see the brethren or not. Now, it's not that you start anything. It's not that you go and start any kind of wickedness. No. I've been in churches. I mean, I've pastored a church that, so-and-so was angry at this one and this one was angry. And you know what? I'm sorry. But you just need to forgive one another. Love one another. Even as God, for Christ's sake, has loved us, has forgiven us. And you know something? When we love other Christians, why, it's a new commandment, he says, "I give unto you that you love one another, even as I have loved you, that ye also love one another. By this shall all men know that ye are my disciples, if ye have love one to another." We show our love to other Christians by practicing, I mean, what the qualities of love are. What's the qualities of love? Turn, if you would, to 1 Corinthians real quick. We're about done here. 1 Corinthians chapter 13. Let's look at this. And look at with me in verse 4. Charity suffereth long, is kind. Charity envieth not. Charity, which is the highest form of love, vaunteth not itself, is not puffed up, doth not behave itself unseemly, seeketh not her own, is not easily provoked, thinketh no evil, rejoiceth not in iniquity, that's sin, but rejoiceth in the truth, beareth all things, believeth all things, hopeth all things, endureth all things. Do you have that kind of love? May God help you to see the truth.

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I'm Jesse Finkelstein. Greetings to our listeners around the world. In the next half hour, we'll take you to the 2026 Blues Music Awards in Memphis for a live performance by the winner in the international category, J.T. Lauritsen and the Buckshot Hunters. We begin with Junior Parker.

Next time you see me, Blues Hall of Fame inductee Junior Parker, taking us back to 1956 on Blues Radio International. Here's another inductee to the Blues Hall of Fame, Pinetop Perkins.

Little Angel Child, music from one of the keyboard greats of the blues, Pinetop Perkins. Here's something new from our friends Bob Corritore and Oscar Wilson.

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1: Hi, this is Kim Wilson, the Blues Man, and you are listening to Blues Radio International. What a show. 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
0: And now we take you to the stage of the 2026 Blues Music Awards in Memphis for J.T. Lauritsen and the Buckshot Hunters.

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1: 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Lauritsen and the Buckshot Hunters performing live at the 2026 Blues Music Awards in Memphis. I'm Jesse Finkelstein. 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

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I'm Jesse Finkelstein. I hope you'll be with us next time when we bring more blues to the world on Blues Radio International.

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1: 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Thank you so much for joining us today. My name is Donatella Ongreda. On today's episode, Taiwan has charged 9 people with illegal exports. Tensions in China's healthcare and biotechnology sectors. Democracy and citizen control of power. And more. So please stay with us. Hui Ka-yan, founder of the real estate developer Evergrande Group, and once the richest man in Asia, is the latest Chinese billionaire to trade his business suit for a prison uniform. Hui, 67, was sentenced to life in prison for a series of fraud and bribery offenses related to his work at Evergrande, which was once the world's most valuable real estate company and played a key role in China's real estate bubble. But Hui will not be the last to face charges. The real estate crisis has permeated near every corner of the national economy, implicating everyone from local officials to billionaires like Hui. It will likely be Xi's political needs, rather than actual guilt, that determine who ultimately bears criminal responsibility.
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1: Tensions in China's healthcare and biotechnology sectors. The recent deaths of at least 2 patients in Chinese gene editing trials and the attempt to cover them up have led U.S. lawmakers to demand greater scrutiny of Chinese clinical trial data by the U.S. Food and Drug Administration, FDA, which relies on such data when evaluating the safety of new drugs and other medical products. The days are long gone when, before the COVID-19 era, healthcare and biotechnology seemed destined to become key areas of investment between the U.S. and China. Those hopes faded when mutual accusations over the origins of COVID-19 led to a near-total collapse of bilateral cooperation in biosafety, and the United States added Chinese biotech companies to its economic blacklist. The Chinese healthcare market remains dominated by U.S. companies in some sectors, such as medical devices. Although this market is growing and is likely to reach $1.5 trillion annually by 2029, U.S. companies are increasingly being sidelined by Chinese regulators who are eager to promote local alternatives.
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1: Taiwan has charged 9 people with illegal exports. Taiwanese authorities have charged 9 people, including key employees of NVIDIA and Supermicro, with conspiring to illegally smuggle AI servers equipped with NVIDIA B300 GPUs into China. The scheme circumvented strict export restrictions imposed by the United States and the companies themselves, by creating fake end-user documents that falsely claimed that 130 high-end servers ordered from Supermicro would remain at a rented facility in Taiwan. The Keelung District Prosecutor's Office revealed that the suspects were motivated by enormous financial gains, which ultimately caused serious damage to Taiwan's reputation regarding international regulatory compliance. Who are the defendants? The group consists of 9 people, including a Taiwan-based senior executive at NVIDIA, identified by the last name Chang, and two former Supermicro employees. What were the smuggling routes? A total of 74 servers successfully reached China. The organization shipped 50 units through Indonesia, 16 directly to China, and 8 via Japan and Hong Kong. However, some shipments were thwarted. Customs officials intercepted a final shipment of 56 servers bound for a shell company in Japan before they could leave Taiwan. How the evasion tactics worked. The network forged customer documents, created fake websites, and used internal shortcuts to circumvent corporate protocols. NVIDIA typically requires on-site verification for any purchase exceeding 8 high-end AI servers. Potential legal penalties. Prosecutors are seeking the maximum sentence of 5 years in prison for 4 key figures, singling out the NVIDIA executives as the key figure who authorized the GPU shipments and displayed an uncooperative attitude during the investigation. Corporate measures and responses. Both tech companies are responding to the breach of trust. Supermicro issued a statement confirming that the arrests of its two former employees were due to their direct cooperation with Taiwanese investigators. The company pledged to strengthen its global export compliance programs. NVIDIA stated that it is actively collaborating with Taiwanese law enforcement to resolve the allegations as they arise as quickly as possible.
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1: Democracy and citizen control of power. The relationship between democracy and citizen oversight is codependent, direct, and structural. There can be no authentic democracy without effective mechanisms for citizen oversight, nor can real oversight be exercised without the freedoms that democracy guarantees. Citizen oversight acts as a driving force that transforms democracy from a mere system of periodic voting into a regime of constant accountability. This relationship is detailed below through its fundamental pillars. First, citizens' oversight as a guarantee of the democratic part. In a representative democracy, citizens delegate their sovereignty to their leaders through the vote. However, this delegation is not a blank check. The fundamental relationship here is based on the principle that power emanates from the people and must be accountable to the people. How? It prevents autocracy. Citizen oversight acts as a check against the natural tendency of political power to expand and abuse its authority. It goes beyond the electoral approach. Modern democracy is not limited to voting every few years. It requires daily monitoring of campaign promises and the use of public resources. It legitimizes institutions. When citizens keep watch and see that the system corrects its mistake, truth in democracy is strengthened. Then, the mechanisms of interaction. How does this relationship take shape? The relationship between the two concepts unfolds through two dimensions of control. One, vertical control. This is a control exercised directly by citizens over their leaders. It manifests through reward or punishment votes, punishing poor governance at the polls, or recall elections, the constitutional right to remove a leader from office before the end of their term, and also peaceful protests and social mobilization. Pressure from the streets is a legitimate channel for raising concerns. Then there is the horizontal social oversight, or citizen activism. This occurs when citizens activate institutional channels so that the state investigates itself. This includes complaints filed with prosecutor's office or controller's offices, driven by citizens, audits, or the media. Access to public information, or the use of transparency laws to review budgets, contracts, and public officials' salaries. In the third place, we have the impact of oversight on the quality of democracy. Democracy with high levels of citizen oversight experiences tangible improvements in its governance because corruption is reduced. Opacity is a breeding ground for corruption. Citizen oversight acts as a public disinfectant. efficient spending is ensured. When communities monitor public works, social oversight, markups are reduced and completion times improve. Inclusion of minorities. Cities and oversight allows traditionally excluded groups to assess whether public policies are truly benefiting them. Fourth, what are the mutual requirements? What does each side need from the other? This relationship is symbiotic because it requires preconditions from both sides to function properly. On the one hand, we have what democracy must provide: freedom of expression, free press, unrestricted access to information, legal certainty, and the absence of political reprisals. Without these, citizen oversight is impossible or dangerous. And on the other hand, what citizens must contribute: civic education, shared responsibility, an interest in public affairs, and overcoming apathy. An uninformed citizen cannot exercise effective oversight. In conclusion, the relationship between democracy and citizen oversight is the difference between a subject and a citizen. While a subject passively obeys, a citizen co-governs through vigilance. Citizen oversight is ultimately the mechanism that sustains democracy. It ensures that government of the people remains in effect for the people.
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1: Newly declassified FBI files reveal more about the relationship between former California Congressman Eric Swalwell and Chinese spy Fang Fang. Plus, 30 U.S. academic institutions are under Pentagon scrutiny for possible ties with foreign entities, especially those with China and Russia. Let's listen to these reports by China in Focus, hosted by Tiffany Mayer.
3: Nearly declassified FBI files detail how the Chinese Communist Party is influencing U.S. politics, especially through one particular method: cultivating relationships before a politician gains an important position and waiting until he becomes influential. When this is done on a large scale, it will eventually pay off. The FBI files focus on the relationship between former California Congressman Eric Swalwell and Chinese spy Fang Fang. The FBI documents show Swalwell admitting to agents that he had a sexual relationship with Fang before he became a congressman in 2013, but Swalwell denies giving her classified information in exchange. The files say Fang later used her influence to get interns hired to work on Swalwell's campaign and in his office. She also offered to reimburse Swalwell's campaign donors, a move that violates the law. The FBI found out that Fang was connected to Beijing's intelligence service, and her connections in Democratic Party circles in California were extensive. There were also reports that Fang had sexual relationships with at least two Midwestern mayors whose identities haven't been made public. A Trump administration official says Chinese spies may have infiltrated other federal and state offices through planted interns. Swalwell became a congressman in 2013. He resigned earlier this year amid several allegations of sexual assault. The Pentagon has ordered 30 academic institutions to audit their ties with foreign entities. The institutions may have ties with Chinese and Russian entities. Entity's David Lam reports.
4: The Pentagon has ordered 30 academic institutions in the U.S. to immediately review their collaborations with foreign entities of concern. The institutions were not publicly disclosed, the Department of War saying on Monday it notified the institutions. They risk losing future federal research funding if they don't abide. The Undersecretary of War says the Department of War has zero tolerance for academic partnerships that compromise our national security. This comes as lawmakers increasingly point out deceptive practices carried out by communist regimes targeting Americans.
5: The CCP's 2017 National Security Law makes clear there is no such thing as a truly private company in China. Scientific discoveries, commercial technologies, and academic partnerships are expected to serve the priorities of the CCP.
4: The audits would target university relationships with the 130 problematic foreign entities on the Pentagon's list, mainly entities from China, Russia, Iran, and rebranded Confucius Institutes.
5: basically that say we shouldn't be partnering with these institutions that are affiliated with the Chinese military or have sanctions or human rights violations. And there's these lists available. And unfortunately, many of our research public dollars have gone to fund initiatives joining with people on those entity lists.
4: The Department of War says it's working with partners in Congress. The institutions must report back to the Pentagon by August 31st. David Lam, NTD News.
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1: At the beginning of today's episode, we mentioned that U.S. lawmakers have demanded greater scrutiny of Chinese clinical trial data by the U.S. Food and Drug Administration, or FDA, which relies on such data when evaluating the safety of new drugs and other medical products. The following is part of a conversation held between China Power Podcast and Caitlin Fraser. The host and Ms. Fraser, Executive Director of the National Security Commission on Emerging Biotechnology, take a deeper dive into recommendations for how the United States can maintain its leadership in biotechnology as China expands its capabilities in the field. The conversation is quite long, so we are sharing just a part of it. The complete conversation was published by the Center for Strategic and International Studies, CSIS. A nonpartisan institution, CSIS is the top national security think tank in the world. Let's listen.
6: Bioliteracy 101 is like, what makes the U.S. an innovation leader compared to China? From your perspective, Senator Young talked about some of the areas where there are U.S. strengths, some of the areas of Chinese weakness as well as Chinese strength. But I think it would be really useful for us to look at it, first talk about U.S. strengths and then maybe talk about Chinese strengths and weaknesses just to lay it a little bit more systematically.
7: Sure. So U.S. strengths are a few. The first is a really robust and lengthy history of curiosity-driven research, some of which is federally funded, of course, some of which is philanthropically funded, some of which is industry funded. But the point is we have always empowered our scientists and researchers to solve problems with their work. And the result of that is that the United States has historically been an innovation powerhouse in biotechnology. That's what I mean when I say that modern biotechnology is in some ways an American invention. Our other strengths have been the strength and sheer size of our capital markets. When you talk to innovators in Europe or in Asia, typically they are still saying that they are interested in bringing their products to market first in the United States, or that they are seeking investment from American investors. Those trajectories are starting to shift a little bit. But our experience has been that most innovators are interested in doing business in the United States just because of the sheer volume of capital that's available. I think that, you know, we also have an entrepreneurial spirit here in the U.S. And Senator Young talked about that a little bit in his episode, too. But we have... we have been able to incubate startup biotechnology startups. We've been able to translate those to, you know, exits for investors, and that kind of generally propels this innovation flywheel that we have relied upon for a long time. And we still see that despite many headwinds with respect to, you know, the private sector funding, federal funding, the, you know, and I know we're going to get to, you know, all the changes that the

0: We need to understand that the Chinese government has been making the goal of biotechnology dominance a center focal point of its government science and technology strategy for almost 20 years now.
1: Okay.
0: I think there are a lot of analysts who are pointing to the really remarkable explosion of Chinese biotechnology innovation just in the last couple of years and interpreting that as something that has happened as a result of more recent actions. And it's actually the result. It's the product of 20 years of strategy.
1: Right.
0: And it's on the back of both licit and illicit actions that the Chinese government has taken to position its ecosystem for that moment of explosive growth. And so, you know, we talk in our report about the United States should not try to out-China China. We, you know, should not try to adopt some of the illicit or non-market practices, which we call brute force economic tactics, that the Chinese government has used to create that unfair playing field for its companies. And, you know, we think that, again, there's strength in our private markets, in our private sector, in our capital markets, compared to the approach that the Chinese government has taken, which is, you know, top-down, heavy government subsidization, in some cases leading to state champion-type companies that are operating in a non-market way, meaning they would not be able to compete on the global market without the heavy subsidization that they have from the Chinese government. I also think there's been a lot of attention paid to the regulatory reforms that the Chinese government has made over the course of the last 5 to 10 years. They are significant, and they are really designed to position the Chinese market to attract global clinical trials and to really elevate the Chinese pharma regulator, so their version of the FDA, as the global gold standard. But there's some drawbacks to that. And I'll just highlight that there have been really tragic incidents of deaths in clinical trials in China, one of which was widely reported as an incident in which the researcher running the trial, did not disclose that this 6-year-old child had died in the trial. And that's something that's just something that would not happen in the U.S. system. Of course, there are risks in clinical trials, and I think that patients and trial volunteers accept and understand that there are risks, but if there was an adverse event, if there was a death in a trial in the United States, there would be accountability for that and there would be notification of that. And I think we need to just examine whether there are ethical drawbacks to this kind of really rapid acceleration of regulatory reform that's happening in the Chinese system right now.
1: So it seems like what you're saying, and also from what Senator Yang mentioned in terms of recommendations for the United States, it isn't so much to transform the U.S. system, but to, I guess, take away the red tape and make it more effective compared to China, right? As you mentioned, we're not trying to create our own state champions or anything like that.
0: Yeah. Yes, exactly. I think, you know, when we, over the course of our project, we came up with 49 total recommendations. Mm-hmm. So a lot of stuff to do. But what it boils down to is, you know, identifying the existing strengths in the U.S. system and bolstering those, identifying the gaps or weaknesses and addressing those. So let's just stay on regulatory reform for a moment. You know, Senator Yang talked about the fact that for some biotechnology products, you can end up in a regulatory morass that involves three agencies, USDA, EPA, and the FDA. We have not had we don't have a single law, a statute for biotechnology regulation in the United States. It's a patchwork of a bunch of different pieces of legislation that have kind of accreted over time. And it's the product of something called the coordinated framework, which is now, I think, at least 40, if not 45 years old, 40 years old. And we haven't had a serious

0: look or reform effort across all of those different, you know, parts and pieces of biotechnology product regulation in the United States in a long time. There are some green shoots here. There's some really important efforts, including at USDA right now, to try to address some of the regulatory streamlining issues that have kept promising products from making it to the hands of consumers and to the hands of consumers in a timely fashion. But we are still fundamentally operating on a patchwork of a bunch of different statutes and a 40-year-old document that tries to tie all of those together. We can do better than that.
1: And perhaps to showcase how great your recommendations are, we also noticed, and I think the work from your commission also found out that China has been actually adopting some of the recommendations that your commission put forward from the United States. Could you highlight some of the ones that you've seen China adopt, and to what extent are they actually adopting what we are recommending or creating their own version of it?
0: Yeah, this is actually such an interesting project, and the team, the parts of my team that worked on it did a really remarkable job. It kind of started from just a casual noticing of, you know, announcements from China or the Chinese government. They looked a whole lot like things that we had suggested in April of 2025. And then over time, we started thinking, wait a second, there's kind of a pattern here of actions over the last year and a half, 2 years, that seem to align with some of the things that we recommended. Now, I have no idea whether there's intentionality or causality behind that, but our goal with this paper, which you can find at biotech.senate.gov, was to illuminate the actions that the Chinese government has recently taken across a bunch of different sort of subsets of policy, if you will, data, infrastructure, capital, regulatory reform. And there's one other that I'm forgetting, and I'll remember it in a moment, that seem to align with things that we've articulated. And so, you know, I'll give you an example. We called for the creation of an independence investment fund. This is something that Senator Young talked about briefly. The goal of this is in some ways to signal national security or government or national interest in a technology or a company, to crowd private funding around national security critical technologies or companies. And, you know, not to act in a market-like way. This would be sort of a government-backed VC, if you will. That's a poor shorthand, but that's the general idea. And, you know, China has a history of using what are called government guidance funds to do something similar. But they announced a new government guidance fund late last year that was focused on national security critical technologies. That sounds kind of familiar. And what was really striking about that as an example was just that the total capitalization of that, you know, Chinese government guidance fund was, you know, significantly in excess of what we had recommended for the independence investment fund.
1: And looking at how China's thinking about using biotech, we've seen quite a bit of at least Chinese media focus on human performance, right? And then, of course, there is the speculation of China's interest in creating super soldiers. Did you see that at all in your research on how China's thinking about using biotech on the military side?
0: We certainly saw a significant focus of Chinese researchers on neurobiotech and their, you know, recent announcement of a brain plan or brain computer interface plan. And that should give us, you know, quite a bit of pause from, you know, there are obviously beneficial uses for brain computer interfaces. We have American companies that are working on something similar for, you know, people who have neurological diseases like Alzheimer's, for example, or people who are paralyzed. But you could also imagine that brain-computer interface could be a really powerful technology from a warfighting perspective as well. And this is a place where I think, you know, just to kind of take us sort of full circle back to some of the ethical things that we talked about at the outset, we have, I think, some sort of general ethical principles in the United States of how we're going to use biotechnology right. and powerful technology. But we actually haven't had a policy promulgated by the Department of War, Department of Defense, for how we will use biotechnology for conventional military operations, if you will. Mm-hmm. We have had a lot of people working on this, whether that's at DARPA, DITRA, et cetera.
1: Right.
0: But we have lacked guiding principles for, you know, what we define as the acceptable use of biotechnology in a conventional military environment. Of course, we are a party to the Biological Weapons Convention, and we don't have an offensive biological weapons program. Mm-hmm. But short of our adherence to that, we need to define, you know, acceptable and ethical uses of biotechnology. And we actually helped secure language in last year's defense bill mm-hmm. that now has the Department of War working on something like that.
1: That's fantastic. In the interest of time, I'm going to ask two more final questions to wrap up this discussion. So one is, we've talked a lot about, I guess, what's concerning about what China is doing on the biotech space, how much the United States needs to invest surgically now in order to keep our lead, and we shouldn't assume that without the investment that we can keep our lead. So within this competitive framework, are there still areas where we can work with China on in biotech, and what are those areas? I know you mentioned in developing the recommendations, there were discussions and debates among your commission members. And we also mentioned at the very beginning of the podcast that there are different communities and different stakeholders. So how do we, like, is there a way that there are certain parts of the overall biotech community that can still work with China, work with Chinese companies and invest in China?
0: Yeah. Well, we said in our action plan or in our report mm-hmm. that we recommended working with the international community, including China, if mm-hmm. and when prudent, to develop best practices and standards for biosafety and biosecurity to prevent against misuse of this powerful technology, whether deliberate or accidental. Mm-hmm. That, you know, again, this is, you know, hugely beneficial technology, but it's also powerful and can be misused by the wrong people. And we do need to have a global effort, including China, mm-hmm. to the extent that we can, to address biosafety and biosecurity issues. Mm-hmm. But I think at the end of the day, I'll just kind of repeat something that our vice chair said in recent mm-hmm. testimony before the Senate, which is this is about taking a hard look at our supply chains and our innovation base and asking ourselves, do we have the capability long term to make what we need, whether that's medicines, chemicals, agricultural products, mm-hmm. and where we can't, can we rely on the country or countries that are making those things in a crisis? Mm-hmm. And that, at the end of the day, is what we want policymakers to hear, is that we have not just manufacturing dependencies on China, but also increasingly innovation dependencies on China. And we can't count on them in a crisis.
1: We didn't have time to talk about U.S. allies and partners, which I know are a critical component yeah. of our supply chain, and how do we think about becoming more independent of China, particularly on critical key components. But I do want to go back to what you had talked about throughout this podcast, which is the urgency in which the United States needs to move. You mentioned that yeah. your commission's report outlined, suggested that we need to take a number of steps in the next 3 years, but you also mentioned that that report was published over a year ago. So are we yeah. making enough progress along this 3-year timeline, or is that timeline pushed back by another year because we haven't taken enough action?
0: Yeah. Well, the bottom line is we can't push the timeline back. The timeline is the timeline, you know, okay. like we are on a clock here. And the good news is that policymakers are embracing these recommendations and making them their own. Of course, Senator Young, Senator Padilla, Representative Bison, mm-hmm. Representative Khanna have been huge leaders for this project and for these recommendations. Many of the bills that have been put forward have, you know, their names on them. But they're not alone. There are now almost 70, I think actually 70 members of the House Biotechnology Caucus, which mm-hmm. is exactly bipartisan, you know, 35 and 35 Republicans and Democrats that have raised their hands to be champions of American biotechnology. That group didn't exist a year ago. Mm-hmm. And I think that's a really remarkable reflection of the fact that, you know, members of Congress are you know, hearing this message and rising to this moment. Mm-hmm. Out of the 49 recommendations that we made, we have seen action on 40.
1: 40 out of 49. That's fantastic.
0: Yeah, 40 out of 49 recommendations have seen some kind of action. Now, that does not mean that 40 are fully implemented. It does not mean that we're done. Doesn't mean we can stop. But it does mean that policymakers understand and are acting upon the vast majority of the recommendations. And so that 40 is legislation introduced in the House and the Senate, legislation passed by the House and the Senate, or executive branch actions through, you know, White House executive orders or other major initiatives that have reflected NSCEB recommendations. Mm-hmm. I think that's really remarkable and promising. Mm-hmm. It's momentum, but it's not success. And so, you know, just to sort of reflect on something that Senator Young said that we say around here all the time, we do have time to act. Like there is still time. We have not yet lost, but we don't have time to wait. And with all the respect that I have, you know, I spent 10 years on Capitol Hill working for really high performing members. I know that members and staff have a lot on their plates and they need to be able to explain at the end of the day why this stuff matters to their constituents. We're here to help them with that. And you know, with all of the things on their plate, this is something that, you know, we believe deserves urgent attention and, you know, bold action really over the next year, year and a half. Or frankly, we're going to find ourselves in a much different policy situation 3, 4, 5 years from now, and we're going to need different tools and we're going to be in a much different environment.
1: And I think the Chinese would agree with you. My understanding is China has put biotechnology as one of the most important industries, economic sectors to invest in. So I think both sides recognize how important biotechnology is in terms of fueling economic development and technological revolution moving forward.
0: Absolutely. Yeah. Medicines, agriculture, industry, energy, critical minerals. You know, we need to begin to treat biotechnology as a general purpose technology with applications across economic sectors, including including defense, of course. And, you know, I agree. I think that's something that the Chinese government has recognized. We've seen it show up in, I think, five-year plans now over the last, you know, 20, 25 years. And, you know, this is something that deserves a really bold and focused American strategy over the next couple of years.
1: Well, thank you so much, Caitlin, for all the fantastic work you and your commission have done to support this effort, and also for sharing this uplifting news that we've made progress on 40 out of 49 of your recommendations. But thank you so much, Caitlin, for joining me today.
0: Thank you, Bonnie. This was great fun.
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3: Hello and welcome to Freedom Synergy Radio. Thank you so much for joining us today. My name is Donatella Ungreda. On today's episode, 90% less, Taiwan's economic response to the Chinese military threat, an article penned by Dr. René Beaulieu, president of the Mexican Commission for Human Rights. More on the CCP's Beidaiest summer retreat. Democracy and the autonomy of the institutions. And more. So, please stay with us. For decades, one of Asia's most extraordinary geopolitical economic paradoxes unfolded. Taiwan invested a substantial portion of its industrial capital in China, the very communist power that claims sovereignty over the island, and has not renounced the use of force to impose reunification. While tensions in the strait between the two countries steadily rose, Taiwanese business leaders built factories, supplier networks, and production centers on the mainland that helped transform China into the world's leading manufacturing hub. Taiwan has not yet dismantled its presence in China. Over the past few decades, more than $200 billion in Taiwanese investments on the mainland were approved, and large factory suppliers and millions of jobs directly or indirectly linked to those companies still remain there. But the key point is this. China retains much of Taiwan's capital from the past, while losing Taiwan's capital for the future. Taiwan is responding not with an abrupt withdrawal, but with a diversification strategy. First came the China Plus One model, retaining the Chinese production base while creating a second industrial platform capable of responding to tariffs, logistical disruption, or political conflicts. Now the model is evolving towards China Plus N. Taiwan is spreading production, investment, and technology across various territories. It is practicing reshoring by bringing strategic activities back to the island, nearshoring by moving production closer to the United States, particularly through Mexico, friendshoring by locating sensitive capabilities in politically reliable countries, and de-risking by reducing dependence on a single jurisdiction. The China for China model fits within the strategy. Plants that remain profitable can stay in China to supply the local market as long as it exists, while Taiwan builds an increasing proportion of new capacity outside China for the United States and other markets. Thus, China can retain key factories while simultaneously losing influence within the global supply chain of those same companies. The new industrial landscape is already taking shape. Taiwan is reclaiming strategic production. The United States is concentrating new investments in semiconductors and artificial intelligence. Japan is adding technological capacity. India is gaining ground in electronics assembly. Vietnam and ASEAN are attracting manufacturing and suppliers. And Mexico is establishing itself as a North American hub for servers, electronics, and artificial intelligence-related hardware. Taiwan is not alone. Japan, too, has reduced its annual investment in China by approximately 88% from its peak, although it retains about $130 billion in installed investment. South Korea went from investing about $8.5 billion in 2022 to just over $1 billion in 2024. The United States maintains a significant business presence, but its investment has stagnated, and many of its facilities are increasingly operating under the logic of producing in China for the Chinese market. Europe presents a more mixed picture. Large companies continue to invest to compete locally, but they are also diversifying their suppliers and protecting sensitive technologies. The common trend is clear. Major industrial economies are reducing the amount of capital, technology, and critical capacity they are willing to concentrate in China. Consequently, legal technology transfer will also decline. Taiwan's divestment fits into the picture as both a symptom and a multiplier. When Taiwan implements its divestment strategy, China loses not only capital, but also jobs, suppliers, technology, and future capacity. Added to all these factors is one specific to Taiwan: Beijing's growing hostility, military pressure around the island, and the constant threat of forced annexation or reunification turn the concentration of production into a matter of national and corporate security. Taiwan is responding by building redundancy. The tech giant TSMC is expanding production in Taiwan. The United States and Japan, Foxconn, and other manufacturers are spreading their operations across China India, Mexico, Taiwan, and the United States. This diversification safeguards the supply chain, even though it costs more. It requires duplicating factories, suppliers, specialized personnel, inventories, and logistics. This is also a matter of security. Semiconductors, servers, and other strategic components may become more expensive, but governments and companies are willing to absorb part of that cost to reduce the risk of catastrophic disruption. And here lies the political paradox. The greater the pressure from China to reduce Taiwan's margin of autonomy, the greater Taiwan's incentive to move capital, production, and personnel out of Chinese jurisdiction and build industrial ties in other countries. The result may be exactly the opposite of what Beijing seeks. The coercion intended to Beijing, Taiwan closer to reunification, is helping to reduce its economic dependence on China, strengthen its ties with other powers, and enhance its international strategic standing.
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3: On last week's episode of Freedom Synergy Radio, we mentioned the recent two-week summer meeting in Beidaiye, China, during which the Chinese Communist Party established four priorities for its policy toward Taiwan, including rejecting Taiwan's independence and supporting patriotic forces in the local elections to be held in Taiwan in November. In this regard, we report this week that, with regard to personnel matters, the CCP plans to launch a year-long rectification campaign ahead of the 21st National Congress to take drastic measures against the three types of impure people, according to a Taiwanese national security official who spoke in condition of anonymity and broke the news. The three types of impurities are people with impure thoughts, who are disloyal to Xi Jinping's central leadership, impure organizations or people who form factions, and impure behaviors or people who are pro-American or harbor illusions about the Western idea of peaceful evolution, they explained. The CCP will rigorously investigate officials who remain in Beijing but have moved their families to the U.S., the official said. The rectification campaign aims to purge those who undermine the principles of upholding Xi's central position in the Central Committee and the CCP, as well as upholding the authority of the Central Committee and centralized unified leadership, the official noted. The CCP has also established the three criteria for personnel selection following the 21st National Congress, they stated. First, candidates must be exclusively loyal to Xi, the official noted. Second, they must be convinced they can thwart the U.S. and their families must not have ties to the U.S. or Western bloc. Third, military personnel must be familiar with Xi Jinping's thought on strengthening the armed forces. And random tests, both written and oral, will be conducted to ensure their genuine obedience, the official noted. The Beidaiye summer meeting has its origins in the CCP's special care system, which offered preferential services to senior party officials.
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3: The proper functioning and autonomy of institutions in a democracy. Under constitutional mandate and staffed by qualified personnel constitute the fundamental pillar that upholds the rule of law and guarantees citizens' freedoms. In a democratic system, institutions are not mere bureaucratic structures. They are the essential cogs that transform the abstract principles of freedom, equality, and justice into concrete realities for the population. When these institutions lose their independence, deviate from the constitution, or fall into the hands of incompetent individuals, democracy is weakened and runs the risk of becoming an authoritarian regime. Institutional autonomy is the greatest safeguard against the concentration of power. Modern democratic design is based in the principle of checks and balances. It prevents absolutism. No state body should have absolute control over the others. It ensures impartiality. Bodies such as the judiciary, constitutional courts, and the electoral authorities must act free from political pressure. It protects minorities. Institutional decisions must be based on the law, not on the will of the current majority. When political or economic power interferes with oversight bodies, accountability disappears. An institution that depends on the ruler's favor becomes an instrument for carrying out his or her personal or partisan interests, thereby nullifying oversight and accountability. The Constitution is a nation's supreme social contract. Institutions derive their raison d'etre, their limits, and their powers exclusively from the constitutional text. They are subordinated to the rule of law. In a democracy, power is subordinate to pre-established laws, not to individual whims. It provides legal certainty. Citizens and businesses need to know that the rules of the game are stable, predictable, and fair. It prevents the abuse of power. The Constitution defines the boundaries that those in power may not cross under any circumstances. Strict respect for the Constitution ensures that the exercise of power is legitimate both in its origin and in its execution. If institutions disregard the Constitution, a crisis of legitimacy arises that erodes public trust and destabilizes social peace. Laws and institutional structures are inanimate. They come to life through the people who make them up. The technical, professional, and moral competence of staff is an indispensable requirement for the following reasons. First, there's the effectiveness in public service. The complex problems facing the state require specialized knowledge in economics, law, health, education, and security. Meritocracy versus cronyism. Selecting officials based on their merit and ability rather than political loyalty or nepotism upholds the dignity of public service. Resistance to corruption. A qualified and professional official possesses a rigorous code of ethics and job security that makes them less vulnerable to bribes or undue pressure. Incompetence in key government positions undermines the value of institutions just as severely as corruption itself. An inexperienced financial regulator, a judge without adequate training, or negligent health administrator cause direct and profound harm to the well-being of society. When institutions operate with autonomy, adherence to the Constitution, and competence, the benefits for citizens are direct and tangible. A virtuous cycle of human and economic development is created. Protection of human rights. Citizens have access to independent courts to which they can turn if the state violates their individual freedoms. Attracting investment and development. Institutional stability and legal certainty are the main incentives for domestic and foreign investment, which translates into jobs and economic growth. Social cohesion. The public trusts that disputes will be resolved fairly, transparently, and peacefully through the proper institutional channels. To sum up, the strength of a democracy is not measured by the promises of its leaders, but by the strength, independence, and transparency of its institutions. Institutional autonomy protects citizens from the arbitrary exercise of power. The constitutional framework provides the indispensable legal compass, and qualified personnel ensure that the machinery of the government functions with excellence and integrity. Protecting this institutional triad is not a technical option, but an undeniable democratic duty to ensure the freedom of present and future generations.
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3: Could Communist China infiltration of Canada become an existential threat to American security? Or is it already one? Scott McGregor has spent decades in the Canadian military and Canadian intelligence studying the threat that the Chinese Communist Party, CCP, poses to Canada and North America more broadly. He has known about the CCP's infiltration of Canada for many years and briefed major intelligence agencies in both Canada and the United States about it. The following is an interview carried out by the Epoch Times senior editor Jan Jakelek with Scott McGregor, author of the book The Mosaic Effect for American Thought Leaders. How the CCP Turned Canada Against America. 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
1: It's 8 p.m. in Israel, Thursday, September the 3rd, 2026, in the headlines. Israel hands over to Lebanon the first of five detainees to be released as Beirut aids in a search for bodies of Lebanon's Jewish community leaders who were murdered by terror groups in the 1980s. Amid tensions over the Alia Tahrir Ridge in Lebanon, Iran and Israel trade counter threats. U.S. President Trump is reportedly holding private discussions with senior aides on whether to declare an end to the war with Iran. The Prime Minister's office releases the Prime Minister's schedule from October 7, 2023, this following a report on Khan that Netanyahu first spoke with the then IDF Chief of Staff Halevi 3 hours after the start of the Hamas attack. A Jerusalem cafe that was the focus of ultra-Orthodox protests says it will no longer be open on Saturday. The weather outlook, cooler tomorrow with normal temperatures for the time of year. Good evening. This is Nomi Segal with the news. Israel today returned to Lebanon the first of five detainees it agreed to hand over with the other four, two Lebanese and two Syrian nationals, to be transferred tomorrow. A Lebanese military source told the pro-Qatari Al-Arabi Al-Jadid newspaper that the handover was supposed to be this evening but was put off until tomorrow morning at 11. Earlier, Khan had reported that Israel was returning to Lebanon the five individuals who were arrested by Israeli forces and found to have no connection to terrorism. They had been detained in southern Lebanon. At the same time, efforts are being made to bring to Israel the bodies of leaders of the Lebanese Jewish community who were murdered by terror groups in the 1980s. The Prime Minister's office said in a statement that as part of negotiations, Prime Minister Benjamin Netanyahu had instructed the efforts be advanced to locate and repatriate the bodies of the leaders of the Jewish community in Lebanon who were abducted and murdered by terrorist organizations in the mid-1980s. According to the statement from the Prime Minister's office, the Prime Minister has been engaged in the issue for decades, dating back to his tenure as Israel's ambassador to the United Nations. The statement said that in recent months, numerous operations had been carried out to locate the bodies of the Lebanese Jewish community leaders, both by Lebanon and Israel, including field operations. In light of the activities, the statement said, it was decided to release the five Lebanese citizens who were detained in areas under IDF control in southern Lebanon. The statement said that following completion of their interrogation, it became clear that they are civilians who are not members of a terrorist organization, not engaged in terrorism, and that there was no reason to continue holding them in Israel. Khan reports that Lebanon recently stepped up efforts to locate the bodies of 12 heads of the Jewish community in the country who were abducted and murdered by terror organizations in the 1980s. As part of this effort, digging has been taking place in cemeteries in Lebanon, and findings were passed on to Israel, which until now did not yield anything. In the last round of talks between Israel and Lebanon in Rome, Israel's coordinator for captive and missing, Gal Hirsch, had passed on to the Lebanese side sketches and maps in order to help the authorities in Beirut locate the burial locations of the murdered. And a State Department official in a statement to reporters said that the Israeli handover of the five detainees was the result of U.S. brokered talks between the two governments. Israel is releasing detainees, and Lebanon is helping Israel recover the lost remains of Lebanese Jews. The agreement was reportedly finalized during U.S. Ambassador to Lebanon Michelle Issa's meeting in Jerusalem earlier this week with Prime Minister Benjamin Netanyahu and the U.S. Ambassador to Israel Mike Huckabee. The State Department praised the two governments for demonstrating good faith through these initial steps and hoped that they will serve as the basis for expanded discussions on other civilian issues. Another round of U.S. mediated talks between Israel and Lebanon is expected to take place in the coming weeks. Meanwhile, ongoing security tensions, Defense Minister Yisrael Katz convened a multi-front situation assessment this afternoon with the IDF Chief of Staff, Lieutenant General Eyal Zamir, and other senior defense establishment figures. Earlier today, the defense minister warned that if Iran attacks Israel, the Israeli response will be without any restraints and will also target Iran's energy infrastructure. He spoke after Iran has warned the United States that it would respond forcefully to an Israeli offensive on a mountainous ridge in southern Lebanon, where Iranian military personnel are holed up alongside Hezbollah fighters. This according to three officials briefed on the message speaking cited by Reuters. Hezbollah is believed to have built an underground command center and weapons stores within the Ali Atahr Ridge, which has a commanding view of southeastern Lebanon, according to Lebanese security sources, and has become one of the most contested pieces of ground in the Israel-Hezbollah war. Meanwhile, reports in Lebanon this evening were of an Israeli strike in the Al-Mansouri Ridge in the coastal sector. Lebanon's foreign minister, Joseph Raji, has told reporters he does not go to the foreign ministry because of security warnings he received. Raji, who did not elaborate on the nature of the warnings, is considered to be a prominent leader of the anti-Hezbollah line in the Lebanese government and a member of the Lebanese Forces Christian Party of Samir Jaja. Khan reports that because of his positions against Hezbollah, the Lebanese president and prime minister excluded him from the direct negotiations with Israel in order to avoid angering Hezbollah and the Amal movement of the parliament chair, Nabi Berri. Turning to Iran, U.S. President Donald Trump is reportedly holding private discussions with his senior aides on whether to declare an end to the war with Iran. The Wall Street Journal quoted sources indicating that Trump said he supports the idea of declaring an end to the war and that he believes economic pressure will force the regime to dismantle its nuclear program or it will collapse. The U.S. Defense Secretary Pete Hegseth has reportedly extended the deployment of some 50,000 U.S. troops and 19 warships in the Middle East, according to the Wall Street Journal. The decision was made to give Trump greater flexibility and operational options in dealing with Iran, sources familiar with the matter told the Journal. Trump yesterday spoke about the recent escalation with Iran and said we're doing really well. At a White House dinner for congressional Republicans, Trump said the U.S. has acted against Iran to save Israel and the entire Middle East.
2: You did a good job last night in Iran, by the way. You knocked the hell out of them. Very good. We're winning that one very big, by the way, in case you haven't noticed. They don't have a Navy. They don't have an Air Force. They don't have any aircraft. Anything having to do with aircraft or ships, they're all at the bottom of the sea or at the bottom of a runway. Their leaders are gone. All of their technology is gone. Their weapons are largely gone. Other than that, they're doing quite well. Their economy is totally shot. Their economy is the worst anywhere in the world, they said this morning. They have close to 300% inflation. Their money is valueless. And so it's just a question of time. Just a question of time. And we're doing that not for any other reason. I mean, or at least 99%. We're doing it to help the Middle East. We're doing it to help Israel. We're doing it to help ourselves. Because after they annihilate Israel, which they would have done very gladly, and then the Middle East, then they come after Europe and they come after some of our cities before we put them away. Because it could take out a couple of cities before we put them. We would put them away. But we're doing really well with Iran. And I want to thank Pete and all those people. They're doing, that was great. We were on the phone late last night, and it really went, we knocked out a lot. You know, we now control the Hormuz Strait, and we have many boats going through that every day, every night. Many, many boats loaded up with oil. And so far, I don't want to speak too bravely, too foolishly, but so far they've done very little to be able to stop it. We're going to keep it that way.
1: U.S. President Donald Trump. And the U.S. Vice President J.D. Vance will be speaking to reporters this evening in a first news briefing since the White House Press Secretary Karoline Leavitt stepped down from the role. We'll be updating from that in particular for remarks on the latest Iran-U.S. tensions. Iran's Vice President Mohammad Rezaarov says that the new crimes of America against the Iranian people have changed Tehran's security calculation and defense doctrine. He wrote on X that from now on, our response will be asymmetrical. The Americans must begin to think about saving their fuel inventory. Dark months await the American economy. Prime Minister Benjamin Netanyahu says he is confident of Israel's ability to remove the Iranian threat and bring down the Iranian regime. He made the remarks at a Jewish New Year's toast with the IDF General Command Staff Forum at the Kiryat alongside the defense minister and IDF chief of staff. According to Netanyahu, the Iranian regime is weaker than ever, and he described bringing it down as a central, achievable objective. He warned Israel's enemies, "Don't test us. We have strength, determination, and unity to defeat you." In the Gaza Strip, reports that a nephew of the Hamas political bureau chief died of injuries he sustained during an IDF operation in the enclave this week, during which special forces apprehended a senior Hamas official. Other reports said one person was killed in an Israeli fighter jet strike west of Gaza City. The IDF said in a statement earlier today that two terrorists who crossed the yellow line in northern Gaza and approached IDF troops in a manner that posed an immediate threat were eliminated. This followed a prior report that an Israeli forces eliminated a terror operative after he crossed the yellow line. The IDF said he approached troops in a manner that posed an immediate threat. The Palestinian Health Ministry says that two Palestinian youths were shot and killed by the IDF on Wednesday as settlers and soldiers entered the village of Al-Mughayir in the central West Bank. According to a Palestinian report, settlers grazed their livestock near homes in the village located east of Ramallah and subsequently stole sheep belonging to Palestinian locals. Settlers claimed the incident began after three of their goats were poisoned on land adjacent to a nearby outpost. The IDF subsequently launched what officers described as extensive searches in the area during which the shooting took place. The IDF said a violent riot broke out during which terrorists hurled cinder blocks and stones at the forces. The forces responded by firing at key instigators in order to remove the threat. Meanwhile, a 19-year-old Israeli has been arrested on suspicion of involvement in an attack in the village of Kusra over the weekend. The suspect is expected to be brought before a court where his detention will likely be extended. On Saturday, dozens of masked Jewish extremists attacked Palestinians with pepper spray and hurled rocks at a building in Kusra as the IDF continued an operation to evacuate settler outposts in the area. IDF troops arrived at the scene following the attack. Tensions remain high in Judea and Samaria, with almost daily reports of attacks by Jews against Palestinian civilians. Reserve Major General Gadi Shamni, former commander of the IDF Central Command and member of Commanders for Israel's Security, spoke about the subject in a briefing hosted by Media Central.
3: What's happening today in the West Bank is actually what I call a pincer movement. From below, extremist Jewish groups, armed gangs, armed by the government, supported by the government, funded by the government, creating increasing friction and violence against Palestinians, attacks on people, property, intimidation, harassment. And efforts to change the reality on the ground and to prevent any option for future solution. At the same time, so that comes from below. From above comes the pressure of the Israeli government, led by Smotrich, Ben-Gvir, but not only, which actually aimed at collapsing the Palestinian Authority. This pressure from below with this violence and the weakening from above, these two processes actually reinforce each other. And if the Palestinian authority will collapse, as Smotrich is trying to do. It will create a vacuum, and this vacuum in the West Bank will immediately be filled by violence. By the way, I think that it's not within the Palestinian Authority interest to create any eruption of violence, because you know all they need is some of the behaviors that we see, and they need to broadcast those behaviors all over the world. It creates a massive pressure on Israel. It's even more beneficial than violence, and they know that you know using violence against Israel will immediately get a very harsh reaction of the IDF, and that's something that they don't want to happen. So I don't think that the Palestinian Authority has any interest to create violence or to bring to a total eruption of violence in the West Bank. But if the situation will continue like this, it can certainly lead to another major Palestinian uprising, maybe with a different form that we saw in the past, but it will be bloody and nasty. It could even spread beyond the West Bank. It will for sure affect Israel, might destabilize Jordan, make regional normalization much more difficult, and create a security challenge that would be far from difficult for Israel to control than the current situation. This is why we believe that the West Bank should be treated first and foremost as a strategic issue, and this is not something that is happening right now. Now about the Jewish terrorism, this is also something that the CIS is increasingly focused on, those Jewish nationalists, violence, and the Jewish terrorism. The Israeli response to these attacks is currently inadequate, and there are several structural reforms. So, you know, I'm not trying to find excuses, but you should know that there are some structural reasons for that. And the first one is that the IDF is stretched in multiple fronts: Gaza, Lebanon, Syria, and the West Bank. You have to understand that most of the high quality troops are not in the West Bank, and you know those reservists sometimes cannot cope with this problem. Some of them, by the way, live in the territories, and some of them are settlers themselves, which creates another complexity. The civil administration has been placed under the political authority of Smotrich. That's a key arm that was used by the central command commander to control and to moderate things, to stabilize things in the West Bank. The police is under Ben-Gvir, and it has failed to provide any

0: terror, he named it friction. So, you know, when you have these two very important organizations that are not speaking the same language, it's a big problem. The system right now is increasingly fragmented, and it was made by the political leadership, and they intentionally weakened the ability of the IDF, of the Israeli police, of the Shin Bet to enforce law and order, to stop this violence, because there are components in our government and in the Knesset that are that believe that such an eruption can lead. I mean, it will be a problem, of course, but it bears an opportunity to expel Arabs, to push them all into A areas, to take over their lands. You know, Smotrich has this big plan, and he's moving quite steadily to implement this plan.
1: Reserve Major General Gadi Shamni, former commander of the IDF Central Command and member of the Commanders for Israel's Security. The Prime Minister's office this evening published Prime Minister Netanyahu's detailed schedule for the morning of October 7th, 2023, responding to what it termed recent inaccurate reports. Among other things, the timeline showed that at 6:29 a.m., the military secretary first informed the Prime Minister of attacks from Gaza. At 6:44, Netanyahu asked why intelligence hadn't warned of the

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1: Hello and welcome. I'm Sierra Kriegerwolf and you're listening to Czechia in 30 Minutes, the show where we give you a rundown of what's recently been happening in the country in just half an hour. Coming up on today's show, a once-lost play by Václav Havel will be performed for the first time in celebration of the 90th anniversary of his birth. A Czech lace-inspired mural has been revealed in Prague, and later, a conversation with Václav Bartuška. He's the Czech ambassador to the UK, but he first came to public attention as a student leader of the Velvet Revolution. All that coming up soon, but first, the news with Danielle Lazarova.
0: News.
2: Foreign Minister Petr Matsinka, who summoned the Russian ambassador in connection with the Leipzig incidents, has rejected her explanation that allegations of Russian involvement in the incidents were a provocation, the Czech Foreign Ministry said. Matsinka expressed solidarity with Germany and called on Russia to de-escalate tensions and put forward proposals that could lead to peace. The minister also told the Russian ambassador that in response to a recent tightening of conditions for the Czech diplomatic mission in Moscow, Czechia will introduce reciprocal measures for Russian diplomatic and technical staff accredited in the country to bring the conditions into balance, the ministry added. In connection with the incidents, the Czech Foreign Ministry and intelligence services are preparing changes to the system for notifying authorities about Russian diplomats' movements in Europe. Russia is trying to create an atmosphere of distrust in European institutions and sow divisions among EU member states, President Pavel said in an interview with US broadcaster CNN. The Czech head of state said Russia is aware that it cannot launch open military action against NATO and has instead resorted to using indirect activities from sabotage and violations of sovereign airspace to provocations at sea and disinformation campaigns to undermine public trust in institutions, divide Europe and discourage support for Ukraine. Pavel also warned that part of Russia's strategy is to create the impression that European countries are unable to respond effectively to such actions. He said, however, that this strategy had backfired and had only made the European Union and NATO more united and more determined to stand up to the aggressor and support Ukraine. Prime Minister Andrei Babiš will meet with his coalition partners from the Motorists and Freedom and Direct Democracy parties for talks on the 2027 draft budget. The two junior parties in the ruling coalition both consider the proposed deficit of 389 billion crowns excessively high and have called for talks on slashing costs. Finance Minister Alena Šilerová, who will also be present at the meeting, said she is expecting ministers to say where they could economize. Prime Minister Andrei Babiš defended the proposed budget on Wednesday, saying that the government needs to invest heavily in order to boost growth and enable a gradual lowering of the deficit in the years to come. The average monthly wage in Czechia rose by 6.4% year-on-year to 51,966 crowns in the second quarter of this year, according to data released by the Czech Statistics Office on Thursday. Employees earned an average of 3,100 crowns more than in the same period last year. Adjusted for 2% inflation, wages increased by 4.3% in real terms. Gas storage facilities in the Czech Republic were nearly 70% full at the beginning of September, according to the Ministry of Industry and the Energy Regulatory Office. The country has thus met the EU's interim storage targets for this period, although its reserves are slightly lower than in previous years. According to the ministry, despite the slower pace of storage filling, there should be enough gas to meet demand over the coming winter. And finally, a quick look at the weather forecast. Friday should be partly cloudy with more clouds accumulating in the afternoon hours and daytime highs between 25 and 30 degrees Celsius. I'm Danielle Lazarova, and that's the end of the news.
1: A previously lost play by Václav Havel, Warning, will soon get its first performance in connection with the 90th anniversary of his birth. The torso of the piece was found by David Dušek, the grandson of Havel's friend Zdeněk Urbánek. Indeed, it comes from the same Urbánek estate as Havel texts published in recent years, as Notes of the Accused, a 1977 prison diary, and I Hid It Somewhere. Warning was completed by director and actor Jiří Havelka of Prague's Davice Theatre, who described his involvement to Ian Willoughby.
3: David Dušek found out that it's partially Temptation, the play, the future play Temptation, and the future Vaněk play. But Temptation was finished, and it's obvious that Václav Havel was fine with you know, whatever he was experiencing in the first jail, putting it in Temptation. And he didn't finish the other play, the short one-act play, which is called Warning in his diary, but sometimes he calls it by himself also Lilac. So what I did was that I selected the dialogues that evidently belong to the Warning, and I somehow edited them, actually in a concept very similar to Audience, for example, or Protest, or Vernissage. And I try to flow only his lines and not add anything authorial, you know, coming from me. But I actually did do it because the final idea was to keep three endings there, because Václav Havel didn't write the ending. There is one dialogue that can be the one version of how to finish this short play, and then there are two other endings just like written in one line, but other endings should be like this, and there is one more option like this. And so this is what I really had to, you know, write in order to finish it, and also like admit that this is just a fragment, a torso that we were honored to finish.
4: Even if you didn't write much of what's now in the play as will be performed, did you feel a great sense of responsibility?
3: Very great sense. But I was lucky because actually it came in the moment when I was quite deeply studying Václav Havel in 1977 due to another Havel-related project, actually. And it somehow, it was combined all together, and it came in the right moment. So it wasn't hard for me to somehow finish it, because I was studying especially the diary very, very deeply and very precisely. So it was quite clear for me, and there was one only chance, actually. I saw only one way how to finish it.
4: What's the performance going to entail? It's going to be actors from Javitske Divadlo, which you're the head of, and it's going to be just two actors, is that right?
3: Just two actors, and actually the main idea is that the audience will be the ones who are actually finishing or imagining the final play, how it can look like, because they will, from us, they will get only the voices of two different characters, of Vaněk and Šeřík, and on the table might be kind of small, I don't want to say a puppet theater, but something like that. We will show the possible mise en scène of the act, and that's all, actually, that's all.
4: And it's a stage reading.
3: It's really like stage reading, yeah.
4: You, I guess, were 9 or 10 when the revolution happened, but I presume you met Havel later in your role as a well-known theater professional. What does Havel mean to you?
3: Very much. I met him personally only twice, but actually much more important was his what he did in the public, what he meant for us, who were, like you said, 10 or 9 during the Velvet Revolution. And it was never a symbol, just a symbol. It was always like, he's always kind of pattern for me, that whenever I'm in kind of hard situation and I don't know what is right in some moments, I'm always imagining Václav Havel, what would he say about this, and how would he behave, or how would he comment on such a weird or strange thing that I don't know how to, you know, orient myself in it. So, yeah, he means a lot for me.
1: Jiří Havelka speaking there to Ian Willoughby. The premiere of Warning will take place at Prague Castle's Riding School on October 23rd as part of the festival Havel Alive. A new mural has been unveiled at Kostnicki Square in Prague's Žižkov district. Created by Polish artist Nespun, it is inspired by traditional Czech lace. Ruth Frankova went to have a look.
5: Yay!
2: The artwork, which was unveiled on Monday evening, covers two walls of a former transformer station with an intricate white lace pattern set against a pink background. The mural is part of the Urban Pictures Festival, organized by the Chemistry Gallery, which has long been involved in bringing new life to Prague's walls. Petr Hájek, founder of the gallery and the festival, says the building had caught his attention some time ago.
5: I'm not from Prague 3, but I was passing by from time to time, and it has always been a kind of ugly, grey, technical building. And they renovated this square like few years ago, and suddenly a very nice environment was created here. The only missing part was some art on this grey building.
2: Lace is a signature element of Nespoon's work. The Polish artist often bases her murals on patterns drawn from local traditions and historical sources, which she brings into public spaces around the world.
6: I think lace is a beautiful symbol of harmony, of love, of good energy, good emotions. Most of the laces involved patterns from the nature, like flowers, like leaves. But also the laces look like mandalas. They have very good energy, and the most important thing, they are made by women, since always. So it's a very beautiful women energy inside all the laces, and it's about connections.
2: For the Prague mural, Nespoon went back through the history of Czech lace to find a pattern that would suit the setting. She eventually chose a design dating back to the 17th century, which she found in the archives of the National Museum.
6: Lace history, Czech lace history is very interesting, and I have to say that it was a revolution in the lace history, which made the lace women from Czech, mostly from Prague, and it was in the beginning of the 20th century. But it's very modern and very minimalistic laces, and this kind of laces didn't fit to this environment, because all around the place which we are here staying by this mural, they are all buildings with a lot of decor. So I needed to find a lace which has also a lot of decors, which has a lot of flower motifs, and must be very beautiful.
2: The delicate and intricate pattern now stretches across around 150 square meters of the building.
6: Always the women decorated with laces, not only their clothes, but also their home. And when they put the laces on the table, on the furniture, sometimes on the television, it made the home more comfortable, more beautiful, and more unique. And I'm doing exactly the same, but I put the laces in bigger scale to the urban landscape.
2: Hájek had first seen Nespoon's work the previous year at the HK Walls Street Art Festival in Hong Kong, where she was working on a similar building. Her work caught his eye, and when the time came to choose an artist for the Prague mural, her name came up again.
5: We have a friend of ours, Daniel, who's a Polish guy living in Prague, and he's running Street Art Czechia and Street Art Praha Instagram pages. And we were asking him who he would suggest to bring to Prague for mural, and on the first place he suggested Nespoon. So it kind of connected, and from this moment we knew that Nespoon is the right choice, and I think the outcome speaks for itself.
2: The project is not quite finished yet. Nespoon completed two of the three planned walls during her week in Prague and will return in the near future to complete the remaining section.
1: Thank you, Ruth Frankova, for that report. Now, in the final part of our program, Ian Willoughby meets Václav Bartuška, a Czech diplomat with a colorful past, in this edition of Prague Talk.
4: Václav Bartuška is today Czechia's ambassador to the United Kingdom. He first came to public attention as a student leader during the Velvet Revolution. Sooner after it began, he was tasked with investigating Czechoslovakia's recently deposed STB secret police, a subject the then journalist covered in a best-selling book. More recently, Bartuška served for nearly two decades as the Czech government's envoy for energy security. And we discussed all of these chapters in his fascinating life at our studios here in Prague. you started out as a journalist and you began university in 1987. What was the perspective for the work or the life or the career of a journalist under communism?
7: Well, first of all, you have to say that most guys went to the university, no matter what course of study, simply to avoid 2 years of the military service. Because if you did go to university and finish university, you would go for just 1 year. And trust me, the difference between 1 year of military or 2 years of military was fundamental. So basically, I first tried to get into the law school, which I didn't get into. And then I couldn't care less which university I would go into. I just wanted to get to university to be able to avoid 2 years of military service after just 1 year.
4: So you weren't interested in journalism?
7: I was interested in that. It's just that it wasn't the primary motivation. The primary motivation was to avoid military service.
4: And then in 1988, you were thrown out of the magazine Mladý svět?
7: I wasn't really thrown out. It was more, it was suggested to me not to come again. It was done this way. I was arrested in August 88, and I was waiting for my trial. And things were funny in a way, because people wouldn't tell you, don't come ever again. It would be like, maybe it's better for you not to come again. People were kind of polite. I mean, it wasn't the 50s. I was never beaten in my interrogations. I was never tortured, you know, nothing like that. It was much more civilized, let's say.
4: Well, the following year, in 1989, you're one of the student leaders of the Velvet Revolution, and you were there on the 17th of November on Narodni. Obviously, a lot of things happened then. Are there any standout memories for you from that time?
7: For me, the number one memory is that people around the country rose up with us. Because if it was only Prague, if it was only Prague students, then we would be all arrested the next day and there would be no revolution. What I really admire is that people around the country stood up, millions and millions of people, because without them we would not be here discussing this today. And second thing, there was the fourth attempt of Czech students in the 20th century to do something against the totalitarian regime. All our predecessors ended very badly. In 1939, they were mostly killed by Nazis or sent to camps. In 48 and 68, they were mostly sent to prisons for long terms. So we were not very much hopeful, to be honest. We were just fed up. You know, that sometimes desperation is the biggest motivation.
4: And later on, you were on a parliamentary commission looking into events of November 17th. What were the main things you learned?
7: Well, the main reason I went into that work was we wanted to destroy completely the secret police, the state security. And to be able to do that, you first had to know how it's structured, where it actually is, because we knew the places where we were interrogated, we knew the prisons, but we had no idea about the structure of the secret police, where the headquarters are, who are the members of that. So I spent half a year with a job. I was 21. I was part of the organization of the work, which in the end ended with the arrest of the Minister of Interior, his deputy, the head of secret police. Now, I was pretty vengeful. I was 21 back then, and I wanted those people to go to prison because what they did in this country was really, really bad.
4: Do you use the term revolution? I know some people don't like it.
7: It's everybody's choice. I do believe it was a revolution. I don't really speak about a velvet revolution because it was probably too velvety in many ways. The students wanted to ban the Communist Party. In the end, we did obey Václav Havel, who didn't want to have such a drastic step. So it wasn't a complete revolution. I would say it was much more polite.
4: And getting back to the secret police, when you started looking into them, were they aware of you and all the other student leaders in 89, or were some of you at least kind of under the radar?
7: Let's be honest. There were 40,000 students in Prague, and the whole active group of people before November 89 was 20, 25 people. There were very, very few of us stupid enough to have some trouble with the regime. Most of our schoolmates were just smart. So they
4: You're too modest. That's much too modest.
7: No, look.
4: You were brave.
7: Oh, that's very kind of you. But look, it was a very small group of people. So they knew about us. And what really shocked them and what saved us in November 89, after November and the revolution, what really saved us was that so many of our student friends and schoolmates joined the strike and joined the demonstrations. If it was only the 20, 25 people, we would all be arrested on the first day. And I would never talk to you in the radio Prague, in

0: In the 1990s, you did work as a journalist. You later did other activities, and eventually you became the government envoy for energy security. What were the main challenges you found in that role?
1: Well, in 2006, the government wanted somebody who would basically help to get our country independent of Russian supplies of oil and gas and nuclear fuel. And as the Minister of Foreign Affairs at the time said, they wanted somebody who speaks Russian, knows Russia well, but doesn't have Russian schools. So that's how I got the job. And the biggest difficulty was to explain to people that sometimes the lowest price is actually not the cheapest one. Sometimes the lowest price just makes crazy dependency, for which you will pay later. I think a good example is Russian natural gas, which was fundamentally cheaper than the one you could buy in Rotterdam. But then in 2022, when the war broke out, Russia basically shut down much of the supplies to Europe, and the price of gas went to astronomical height in summer of 2022. So basically being dependent on any single supplier or any single friend is always dangerous. I think we learned the hard way that diversification actually makes sense.
0: Speaking about Russia, it's hard to imagine today that 6 years ago, a Russian firm was considered a legitimate candidate for the job of expanding Dukovany. That ended, of course, with revelations about Verbitsa and the attack in 2014. But still, were Czech officials naive just 6 years ago?
1: You could say the same about the French, German, or British officials, for that matter, or American ones. You know, George W. Bush famously looked into the eyes of Vladimir Putin and saw a true Democrat. So I'm sure there was a plenty of goodwill, of willingness to see Russia as a truly country which wants to be democratic. Yes.
0: Maybe this isn't quite your area, but about energy policy in general, recently this summer we've seen really intense and for me scary weather events in Europe and elsewhere. Is it possible, do you think, somehow to balance the need for reform and to cut emissions and so on and the need to keep European economies prospering?
1: Look, I've been to London this summer. There were 8 weeks and then in the end almost 10 weeks without rain. You could see Hyde Park.
0: Yellow.
1: Scorched yellow. So many other English cities. So we do see quite a few changes, obviously. At the same time, let's be honest, the fact that Europe is giving up coal and much of the fossil fuels doesn't mean anything for most of the world. I mean, the world keeps consuming oil, gas, and coal and doesn't really care what Europe thinks. So there's a hard choice ahead of us in Europe, whether we want to keep our industries going or not.
0: And what do you think we should do?
1: I think we should be much more keeping our industries running. We should be much less naive. Nobody really cares what Europe thinks. It's a very hard message for British or French or Spanish or Germans because they're used that the world was listening to them. For me as a Czech, it's easy to say because no one ever cared what the Czechs think or what the Czechs say. It's very difficult for the big European nations, I understand that. But in the same time, if you look at the global scale, Europe is really not that important anymore.
0: You mentioned London. Now, of course, you're in a very different role than previously. You're the Czech ambassador to the UK. You've been there for a year. It's your first ambassadorial position. And even though you have, obviously, a great amount of experience, and it's a clearly also a high-profile posting, how have you found the adjustment?
1: Actually, fairly easy. I spent 19 years as the ambassador at large, the flying ambassador, the special envoy. So I was never home. I was mostly on a plane or in a hotel. Being in one place now is actually a very, very nice change. And London, of course, is a great place to be. United Kingdom is a great country to be in. And, of course, you see the world differently from London than you saw it from Prague. In the same time, much of my previous job was to see the world as it is, you know, to see the realities, to talk to the companies, to talk to the miners and so forth. So I've been in the world out there before for the 19 years as I did the energy security job. It's not so different now.
0: What's your sense after a year of how this country is perceived in Great Britain?
1: It really depends who you talk to. For cultured people, you know, Janáček or Dvořák, many people know that Czech pilots were the fifth largest nationality in the RAF in the Second World War, in the Battle of Britain and so forth. Now, there are also quite a few people in the UK who have no idea that there is something east of Germany. Let's be honest. So, or they know about Prague because of cheap beer, or even complain that the beer is not cheap anymore. So it really depends on who you talk to. Just like here, you know, our knowledge about the UK is also very varied.
0: I'm sure, though, at least some Brits know the name Daniel Kretinsky. He owns the Royal Mail.

0: Fields, part of Sainsbury's, part of West Ham United. The Czech firm Allwyn operates the National Lottery in the UK. That's a lot, of course, but still, do you see areas where Czech companies can do more in Britain?
1: Well, you just stole my talking points, because this is actually the biggest pride I have right now. The Czech companies, which are now really big in the UK, we have a Czech billionaire who owns the steel mills in Cardiff and power stations in the country. Škoda, of course, now pronounced Škoda in the new campaign, is the ninth biggest brand in the UK.
0: So they went from Skoda to Škoda?
1: They actually have now a campaign which started shh, explain the sound of Škoda. It's actually a very funny campaign. And of course, there is investment of the Czech utility electricity into Rolls-Royce SMR, the small modular reactors project. So there are quite a few substantial Czech investments in the UK. Daniel Křetínský, of course, is well known, especially now when the West Ham situation, so, and the Royal Mail. So yes, we do have quite a few visible Czech investors in the UK.
0: And do you see other areas where Czechs could expand in the future?
1: I really would like to see a major cooperation in the defense area. There are several projects which are being discussed at the moment. I think that's one area where we should have many more links together, because the world has changed. We do need weapons. I know it's unpleasant to say, I'm sorry about that, but the world has substantially changed and we need to be ready for what comes next.
0: It sometimes seems like they have a revolving door at number 10 Downing Street. Have you met the most recent British Prime Minister?
1: I haven't met Andy Burnham yet. He's the fifth Prime Minister in the last four years. I've been to Downing Street, number 10, several times already. I did meet Prime Minister Starmer. And you can say what you want about British politics. In the same time, UK is still the fifth largest economy in the world. And a lot is still being done and decided in London. So I do believe that the British politics are actually much more functional than people sometimes assume. I do meet quite a few people who work in British politics or in British civil service. And there are some very, very capable people there.
0: Away from business and politics, I understand that you were in the Royal Bucks for the All-Czech Women's Wimbledon final.
1: If a player from your country makes it to the Wimbledon finals in either men or ladies finals, the ambassador from that country is invited to the Royal Box. And since we had two Czech ladies in the finals, I went there. It was a very nice experience. Martina Navratilová was in the box, Petra Kvitová, Jan Kodeš, of course, Princess Kate, and others. It was really, really interesting to watch. And a very good match, by the way, both. Romina Muchková and Lida Noskova played very, very well. It was a very nice match. So, yes, it was a nice experience. The job of ambassador to the UK is a bit stressful quite often, because the world is changing very, very fast, and many of the news I have to deal with are not very pleasant, like the war in the Persian Gulf or the war in Ukraine. So having nice events like Jakub Hruša is now the music director of the Covent Garden, the Royal Opera, or having two ladies in the finals of Wimbledon, those are the sweet spots of my job. I enjoy that very much.

0: 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I'm Sierra Kriegerwolf. Thank you for listening and have a beautiful rest of your day.
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5: President calls for stronger food self-sufficiency as drought threat grows. Prime Minister says government has duty to revisit Tihi Potok waterworks project. Government to allocate nearly 165 million euros in extra funding for agriculture. Slovakia needs to bolster its food self-sufficiency while systematically preparing for the consequences of drought, which poses an increasingly serious threat to domestic agriculture, President Peter Pellegrini declared on Wednesday at the ceremonial opening of the 51st AgroComplex 2026 International Agriculture and Food Exhibition in Nitra. According to the president, the importance of domestic production increases, particularly during periods of crisis and uncertainty. Although food shortages can now be offset by imports from other countries or continents, the state is stronger when it is not dependent on outside assistance in key areas, Pellegrini underlined. Domestic production is also closely linked to food quality and public health. Quality local food is often the best remedy for today's lifestyle diseases. Every state should do its utmost to ensure that such healthy and affordable local food forms the basis of the products available on the shop shelves, said the president. It is the government's duty to revisit the idea of the Tihi Potok waterworks project in the Prešov region, Prime Minister Robert Fico told a briefing in Nitra after the government session on Wednesday. I'm sorry that when we undertake massive projects, they inevitably affect people. If amassing drinking water reservoirs to be built in eastern Slovakia, we only have Starina, the water reservoir there. We must act. That's why I believe we need to revisit this huge project, stressed Fico. He added that he would submit the water reservoir project to the new Water and Drought Commission as one of the first items on its agenda. The government has decided to provide the agriculture sector with almost 165 million euros in additional funding, Agricultural Minister Richard Takács said after the government's away-from-home session in Nitra on Wednesday, which was also attended by Prime Minister Robert Fico and representatives of the agricultural organizations. According to Takács, the current government has raised the agricultural sector to a completely different level compared with previous years. The agriculture sector, agriculture and the food industry form a strategic industry. We need to do everything we can to gradually increase our security and self-sufficiency, said the minister. According to the Prime Minister, the government has a huge problem with the European Commission's proposal for the 2028 to 2034 budget in terms of the EU's common agricultural policy. The government cannot accept that the two most important and decisive policies, namely the cohesion policy aimed at removing the regional disparities, as well as the common agricultural policy, should be subject to massive cuts, added Fico.
4: Topical issue.
5: A two-day national civil protection and crisis management exercise called Shadows in the Clouds began in eastern Slovakia on Wednesday, aimed to test the response of the state, emergency services, and security forces to special emergency events, including a drone attack, a mass casualty incident, and an airspace violation. Interior Minister Matušiūtis Eštok declared in Michalovce on Wednesday afternoon that Slovakia had never previously held a field exercise of such scale and complexity, describing it as the largest exercise of its kind in the country's history. Shadows in the Cloud will continue on Thursday, the 3rd of September. The scenario is to include a simulated airspace violation, public warnings, and the sheltering and evacuation of pupils and clients of social services facilities. In addition, the exercise is going to include an administrative simulation of the declaration of a state of emergency. The minister emphasized that no actual state of emergency will be declared and that residents' rights won't be restricted in any way. The Interior Ministry also plans to launch an information campaign called 72 Hours in the coming months, with an eye toward explaining to the public how to prepare for the first 3 days following a serious emergency.
6: Coming to you after the latest news bulletin is your host, Patricia Polakovičová.

0: Loneliness among older people can easily remain invisible. As people grow older, their social circles may become smaller and opportunities for regular contact less frequent. While conversations about aging often focus on healthcare, pensions, or social services, another basic human need should not be overlooked: companionship and attention. Sometimes, even a short visit, a phone call, or a cup of coffee together can make a real difference. So what can young generations do to help? In today's show, we are going to meet Kristina Holecová, a 27-year-old photographer and social media creator behind the Instagram profile Senior ťa potrebuje or Senior Needs You. Kristina will tell us about the friendships she has formed with seniors, while simply giving them our time can mean so much, and how one unexpected encounter with an elderly stranger at an airport eventually took her all the way to India. Stay tuned.
1: Radio Slovakia International.
0: We live in a world that constantly seems to demand our attention. There is always another message to answer, another task to finish, another place to be. And maybe, because we are so used to moving quickly, we sometimes fail to notice the people whose lives have become much slower. For many older people, especially those who live alone, something as simple as a conversation or a few minutes spent together can become one of the most important moments of their day. There is another need that is much harder to measure: the need to feel noticed, included, and connected to other people. My guest today believes that we often underestimate how much we can give simply by being present. Kristina Holecová is a 27-year-old photographer and social media creator behind an Instagram profile called Senior ťa potrebuje, which translates into English as Senior Needs You. On the profile, she shares moments from her friendships with older people, conversations, trips, ordinary afternoons, and sometimes unexpected adventures. But Senior ťa potrebuje did not begin as an organized project, a charity, or even a social media idea. In fact, Kristina says that her relationship with seniors started many years before she even thought about creating an Instagram account.
2: I would say it started absolutely naturally. I wasn't even thinking that I want to spend time with seniors. It wasn't a purpose. It started, I would say, maybe 13 years ago when I was at high school. I started perceiving my emotions and my empathy towards seniors. I wasn't even thinking about nothing big back then. I was just thinking that I can capture that photographically because I was studying at art school. And also I was spending a lot of time with my grandmother, my grandfather. But when you are young, you don't think about empathy towards seniors because they are your family, right? Even back then, even my family, even my friends were always asking me, how is it possible that me, such a young girl, I was spending time with those old people? Because really, I was going to the restaurants or anywhere with old people. I wanted to spend time with them. I wanted to make their time better. All the time when I met with them, I felt like I'm fulfilled. As I said already, first it was connected to art projects, to taking pictures. And I have very nice memory with one guy. So we got the topic from our high school teacher to shoot a teacher that was teaching at the high school I was going to. So he gave me the contact to this old guy and I contacted him. I thought it will be only one meeting. That actually wasn't the last meeting. After this time, when we met again and again. And then we were meeting just to talk about the day, to maybe create something together. That was the time when I noticed and when I was aware of the connection we can have with seniors and what we can bring for them.
0: Years later, those spontaneous friendships eventually found their way onto social media. At first, however, there was no strategy behind it. This is perhaps what makes Senior ťa potrebuje slightly different from what we normally imagine when we hear about helping older people. Kristina is not part of a charity or a formal volunteering program. Many of the seniors appearing in her life were simply people she happened to meet, sometimes through family, sometimes through friends, and sometimes completely by accident. Her Instagram account gradually became a place where she could preserve these memories. Many of the videos feature her 94-year-old great-grandmother. Others capture people Kristina has met elsewhere. And despite working professionally with photography and social media, she says this was the first account where she initially paid almost no attention to creating a perfect visual identity. The important part was the people.
2: All of those relationships and friendships became on some type of a situation unexpectedly, because I put my energy that way. To some of them I'm related, but the other ones I just met them somehow in life and we became a family. I was always posting those type of videos with seniors on my private Instagram. I was posting that because I enjoyed the time with them. We were doing unusual things together. So I was just posting that for fun. But I noticed that my friends, they were reacting positively on those type of videos and they always found it as something unusual. So I created Instagram and I started posting with any of those seniors, and then I was posting with my great-grandmother more and more. So I created this Instagram where I was posting my basic life with those seniors, like as the meeting happened, that was the way how I posted it. I'm also a photographer and I do social media for companies. The visuality is important for me, how it looks, right? But this was the first Instagram I wasn't thinking about the look at all. After some time, it was getting more and more and more and more followers, and I was so happy about that. But at the same time, I was super sad about that, because there were a lot of people asking me and commenting me, how can they be a part of that? How can they send the money? Where they can send the money? Where they can visit those seniors? But I couldn't help them. I hope to the future I will be able to use that energy of those people for helping those seniors, because there are people that need help and there are people who want to help.

0: What Christina shares online are often remarkably ordinary situations, and that seems to be precisely the point. When we imagine doing something meaningful for another person, we sometimes think it has to involve a grand gesture. Christina's experience with seniors suggests almost the opposite. A visit does not necessarily require a carefully planned program. Some days might mean going for a coffee or shopping together. On others, plans have to be abandoned because the person simply does not feel well. Sometimes, all that remains is sitting together and talking. And maybe that is also where the difference between generations becomes less important. Christina is 27. Her great-grandmother is 94. One might expect a significant generational gap between them. Yet, Christina says, she deliberately tries not to build her relationships around age.
1: Our typical day is always unplanned because you can't plan with senior such a day. One day you can plan, you go for shopping, and the other day they can wake up and they are weak. So you can only sit and talk about how the day is going, or you can tell them about your day. They will be listening. Just the fact that you are there, spending a little time with them, or even hour of your day, they're already happy. So just giving them attention is a lot already. To be honest, I'm not thinking about difference. I'm from this generation, they're from that generation. I feel like I don't take them as old people from different generation, because when I'm with them, I give them a feeling that we are friends. Yesterday, I took my great-grandmother and her new friend that is 82 years old for coffee. And when I came to pick them up, the outfit they had, oh, you can't believe how beautiful they looked. The whole time, I was saying to them, oh, whoa, whoa, such a beauty. Where are you going to? We should go for a party or something, because nobody will believe you are 94 and 82. And they were laughing because for 20 minutes I was just making poems about their beauty. I think that if you give a feeling to an old person that he's not old, the person will stay younger.
0: There is another reason why Christina talks so strongly about making time for people now rather than later. Like many of us, she knows the familiar thought. I'll call tomorrow. I'll visit next week. There will be another opportunity. Until suddenly, there isn't. Her own experience of losing someone made her realize how easily ordinary moments can become missed opportunities. And it gave a much deeper meaning to something she had been already doing intuitively for years. In a time when many of us are overstimulated and constantly busy, she says that what feels like a very small amount of time to us may mean something completely different to someone waiting for us to visit.
1: We forget that for them, a little is already enough. If you go somewhere, you don't have to organize something special for them. Just show up, be there for them, maybe call them. I know why I'm saying this, and I'm saying this because I went through the pain about lost time. I went through the pain where I couldn't go back in time, and I lost somebody because I said, tomorrow is also the day. But tomorrow came unexpectedly quicker than I thought, and I was never again able to go or call. And I was always saying to myself when people were asking me, why am I spending that much time with seniors? I said, we have such a superpower to make somebody happy, and it would be such a pity to don't use that superpower.
0: Sometimes that superpower can lead surprisingly far. In Christina's case, one spontaneous decision to help an elderly stranger eventually took her thousands of kilometers away from Slovakia. The story began at Vienna Airport. Christina was traveling for work when she noticed an older man in a wheelchair who seemed to be struggling to get assistance. She approached a member of a staff and tried to help. Once she realized that the man spoke English, they started talking. She expected the encounter to end there, Instead, when they boarded the aircraft, they discovered that their seats were right next to each other. The stranger's name was Kali. He was from India, in his 80s, and had mobility problems. They spent approximately 6 hour flight talking, exchanged phone numbers after landing, and later met again for dinner in the United Arab Emirates. Then, Kali made an invitation Christina did not expect. He asked her to visit him in India.
1: Deep inside of you, sometimes you feel that you want to make somebody happy. For me, it works like that. Sometimes I can't use my brain properly. And this was the situation when I didn't use my brain at all. I just used my heart. And he said, "So, why you don't come and don't visit me in India?" And I said, "Okay, I will." And then it turned into unbelievable experience where we were with all of his friends. He doesn't have family, he doesn't have wife, he doesn't have kids. But he has somebody that is like his family. They are taking care of him and spending time with him. I took my mom there. She was arguing with me so much. And we became a part of something unbelievably beautiful. We are, until this moment, in contact. Every week we have video calls or we call together, sending text messages. And he used to ask me when I'm coming back, when I'm coming back, when I'm coming back. So I told him, okay, I can come maybe 10 days. And he every time get upset because he would like me to stay there for 1 month or 2 months. Or he even told me, "Christina, ask for a visa for 5 years. Or maybe if you want, you can move here. And I have enough of a space." It's crazy because I'm a young girl. And this is a really unusual friendship because in one way it's weird. In other way, I don't take it as something weird. I would say that, of course, in this life, we have to be careful. But at the same time, sometimes it's good to put away our fear. And when we put away our fear, there can be only beautiful things happening.
0: And during our interview, we got an unexpected opportunity to hear the other side of this unusual friendship. Christina decided to call Kali.
2: Hello.
1: Kali?
2: Yeah.
1: Hello.
2: Yeah.
1: How are you? Oh, I am good. I have to show you something.
2: Yeah. Show me.
1: I'm just here. I am having an interview in Slovak radio.
2: Oh, very good.
0: When he answered the phone from India, she told him she was sitting in Slovak radio talking about a very special senior she had once met at Vienna airport. Kali immediately remembered that first encounter and, more importantly, what Christina's decision to approach a complete stranger had meant to him.
2: I was very happy because I was trying to get the attention of the person in the check-in counter and they were ignoring me. So Christina, she was quite some distance away and she saw that I was, you know, frustrated and helpless and so on and so forth. And because Christina went to the check-in counter, the manager afterwards did come to me. If Christina had not helped me at the airport, I would have been in, I wouldn't say serious trouble, but I would have been in trouble. I have mobility problems. I was in a wheelchair and I did not have an attendant and so on and so forth. And it was Christina that helped me very much. And actually, I was very surprised that she helped me without knowing anything, a total stranger and all that. But do you know the fun part of it?
0: Tell me.
2: The fun part of it is that when we got into the airplane...
0: Yeah, she said that you had seats next to each other.
2: The coincidence was like as if you know God had arranged that Christina
0: yes.
2: would be my companion for the whole trip, and then afterwards tried to persuade her to come to India because it is a totally different culture. But one thing which I don't know exactly is that. Though she spent the days in India and she traveled and saw the Taj Mahal and some other places and all that, whether she really enjoyed the trip to India.
0: You know what? From my conversation with her that I have had so far, I think that she absolutely loved it. And I think that she's more than excited, if there is a word for it.
2: But then what I don't understand is, why is she not coming to India?
0: I will tell her to come as soon as possible. I will make sure that she will be there tomorrow. For Christina, that story illustrates something larger than unusual friendship between Slovakia and India. It began with a few seconds of attention. She noticed someone who seemed to need help and decided not to walk past. Most encounters like that will probably never result in a six-hour conversation on an airplane, a journey to India, or a friendship lasting years. And they do not have to. Sometimes the result may simply be carrying someone's shopping bag. Sometimes it may be a conversation. Sometimes it may be calling your own grandmother. Seniorka Potrebuje has meanwhile grown into something Christina did not originally expect, a small online community. People send her photographs of their grandparents and private stories about people they have loved or lost. Others ask for how they can help. Christina does not have all the practical answers yet, but she hopes the platform may eventually become a way of connecting those who need companionship with those willing to give it.
1: Of course, they need financial help or healthcare or some assistance or some type of a support, but the presence and attention can be very beneficial for their mental health. What I really appreciate is the fact that people found their safe space on my Instagram, and because of them, there is a community of beautiful people blooming. They found a need to tell me their private stories about how they lost somebody, about their grandmothers. They're sending me pictures, and I really appreciate that. I would really love to make things happen just because of that, just because I see there are a lot of good people. So also to a young person, I would say, don't stop. If you want to do a good thing, or if you want to help somebody, help them. During the basic day, you can meet somebody. There can be somebody that needs you. Just have open eyes and have open heart. Because if you have open heart, those things will come to you. And this energy will come your way. Practically, I don't know, because as I said already, I've never been any part of organization, or I wasn't volunteering in senior houses. I hope in the future I will be able to bring some possibilities how to connect our power, because I want to connect with those people I see on my Instagram, and I want to connect that power we might have and create a community that is creating something beautiful.
0: Perhaps that is the simplest message behind Seniorka Potrebuje. Helping does not always begin with organization, a donation, or a carefully planned project. Sometimes it begins by noticing another person. Christina's idea of a superpower is not as exaggerated as it first sounds. We may not be able to solve every difficulty that comes with aging, and companionship cannot replace professional healthcare or social support. But we do have the ability to make another human being feel seen. And sometimes it only requires us to stop, look around, and be there.

And with that, we have come to the end of today's program. My sincere thanks go to Kristina Holecová, the creator of Senior ťa potrebuje or Senior Needs You, for sharing her inspiring stories and experiences with us. Your host today was Patrícia Polakovičová with sound technician Romana Šunderlíková. Thank you for listening and join us again next week. Goodbye and do počutia.

0: Hi, this is News from Poland coming to you from Warsaw. It's Thursday, September the 3rd. I'm Agnieszka Łaszczuk, welcoming you to this broadcast from the English service of Polish Radio. For starters, let's take a quick look at some of the features in this edition of our Current Affairs magazine. EU countries discuss tightening sanctions against Russia as Moscow ramps up its hybrid warfare strikes on Europe.
1: Leipzig attacks had hallmarks of state-sponsored terrorism. Since 2022, we have seen systematic attacks across Europe.
0: The EU suspends Brazilian beef and poultry imports over food safety concerns.
2: We have the rules that are imposed to our farmers in the European Union, and we want the importing countries to obey exactly the same rules. Brazil can no longer export commodities to the EU. So we speak about beef, we speak about equine, poultry, eggs.
0: More coming up later on, and now let's have the news stories of the day. Poland, Germany and France reaffirm support for Ukraine at Weimar Triangle talks. American negotiators to visit Poland soon over plans for permanent U.S. bases. Over 200,000 Poles signed petition to overhaul hunting law. The foreign ministers of Poland, Germany and France have reaffirmed their support for Ukraine at talks in Weimar, marking the format's 35th anniversary. Poland's Radosław Sikorski said the three would meet again early next year, this time in Poland. He told reporters, quote, "Today it seems to us that the world is destabilized, that we face exceptional challenges, but let's think back to 1991, 92. The challenges then were arguably greater. The fact that we cooperate so closely today shows we are beneficiaries of those decisions." Sikorski said Poland had been able to count on Allied support during recent airspace violations. Asked whether the EU was considering an automatic response mechanism against Russia, he said Moscow's foreign ministry likely wasn't informed of orders carried out by its military intelligence service, the GRU, but as a foreign policy arm of the Russian state, it still bears responsibility. Sikorski added that Russian diplomacy is in the European Union's sights as it draws up further sanctions against the Kremlin. There are still far too many Russian diplomats across the European Union. We estimate there are more than 2,000, and we assess that at least 40% of them are carrying out tasks inconsistent with diplomatic status. This includes running agent networks, including networks that carry out terrorist activities in our countries. Germany's Johann Wadephul said Poland, Germany and France bear responsibility for defending Europe's freedom against new threats and that the path back to peace runs only through firm support for Ukraine and pressure on Moscow. He pointed to last month's drone incident at Leipzig airport, blamed on Russia, as a reminder of how little borders mean to Russian aggression, adding that Berlin remains open to dialogue, but only once the Kremlin ends its war and its attacks on Germany and its allies. Meanwhile, Polish fighter jets have intercepted a Russian Il-20 reconnaissance aircraft over the Baltic Sea, the second such incident this week. Defense Minister Władysław Kosiniak-Kamysz said the plane was flying without its identification systems switched on, posing a risk to civilian aircraft, but that Polish airspace wasn't violated. A similar interception took place on Monday, also without any breach of Poland's airspace. Poland's deputy defense minister says a team of American negotiators will visit shortly to discuss permanent U.S. bases on Polish soil. Paweł Zalewski said the visit would come very soon, more likely within a week than a month. He said Washington wants a lasting presence, not as a goodwill gesture, but because it sees its own interests in Poland as significant enough to warrant one. Poland currently hosts U.S. troops mainly on a rotational basis. A permanent presence would mean specific units stationed long-term with infrastructure for troops and families. The talks follow last week's Brussels meeting with U.S. Deputy Undersecretary of War Elbridge Colby, part of discussions on NATO 3.0, Washington's plan for Europe to take on greater responsibility for conventional defense. Zalewski said discussions covered several potential base locations. Poland's Prosecutor General and Justice Minister Waldemar Żurek wants to question President Karol Nawrocki as a witness in an investigation into the barring of four judges from the Constitutional Tribunal. Żurek called it a necessary step, saying the case must be resolved fully without evasion or political immunity from the truth. The inquiry concerns suspicions that the president failed in his duties by not swearing in four judges elected by parliament in March, and that tribunal officials failed in their duty toward those judges by denying them cases, pay befitting their office, and basic employment conditions. The investigation began in April after two sitting judges filed a complaint. More than 40 witnesses have been questioned, including staff from the presidential chancellery and the tribunal. To read more about the story, please go to our website, thenews.pl. Prime Minister Pedro Sanchez says Spain will request a permanent Frontex presence at the port of Ceuta and ask Europol to set up a special mission there, he said. We'll request the establishment of a permanent Frontex presence at the port and breakwater. We also ask Europol to create a special mission to monitor illegal migration to Ceuta so that this European border receives the support from Europe that it deserves. Spain plans new breakwaters, a sea barrier, and more cameras and drones, with total border investment nearing 180 million euros. Sanchez said around 70,000 people crossed into Ceuta over 2 days in late July. Roughly 90% were returned to Morocco within 3 days, an operation he said wouldn't have been possible without Moroccan cooperation. Madrid also wants Ceuta and Melilla brought into the EU Customs Union and granted outermost region status. Sanchez said Spain has no evidence the influx was orchestrated by Moroccan authorities, though he acknowledged Moroccan police allowed crossings for around 10 hours. A police report cited by Reuters concluded the crossings appeared staged in phases to overwhelm border defenses, with some uniformed Moroccan officers said to have directed people toward crossing points, though the report offers no independently verified evidence of orders from Rabat. Morocco denies the claim. Spanish police and courts are investigating. And back to Poland. More than 200,000 Polish citizens have signed a petition for changes to the country's hunting law, submitted to parliament today after a four-month drive. Campaign spokeswoman Magda Gałkiewicz of the Green Party said people signed because they no longer want to fear walking in the woods or hearing gunshots near their homes, she said. For 30 years, scientific communities, non-governmental organizations, social movements, citizens, men and women have been waiting for a thorough overhaul of this archaic, anachronistic hunting law written to suit the hunting lobby. And today we've achieved it. Today we're submitting it to the Speaker of the Sejm, to the Chancellery of the Sejm.
3: Dokładnie 204,358 podpisów.
0: Organizers say the reform isn't meant to abolish hunting, but to prioritize safety. Not everyone agrees. Hunter Przemysław Malec told Polish Radio that proposed rules, including greater distances from buildings, would be too restrictive and damage the hunting economy, though he backs lifetime firearms bans for hunting while intoxicated. Just a reminder that you're tuned to the external service of Polish Radio, and this is our weekday current affairs magazine. I'm Agnieszka Łaszczuk, your host in Warsaw. The European Union top officials, as well as member countries' representatives, Poland included, discussed on Wednesday and Thursday further tightening sanctions against Moscow in the face of Russia's recent escalation of hybrid warfare attacks against the countries of the bloc. Marcin Matuszewski reports.
4: NATO Secretary General Mark Rutte and European Commission Chief Ursula von der Leyen held a joint press conference in Brussels on Wednesday. Their statements were related to the attempted explosives-packed drone attack at Leipzig Airport in Germany, as well as numerous other terrorist incidents stained with Moscow's fingerprints noted in recent weeks across Europe. Ursula von der Leyen vowed to increase pressure on Russia, including with new sanctions.
5: Had this attack succeeded, this would have resulted in enormous damage and possibly even loss of life. This was an attack using military-grade material carried out by Russian operatives on European Union soil. We will not tolerate it. And if the intention was to make us think twice about supporting Ukraine, I can tell you it has only strengthened my resolve.
4: The European Commission chief said, Reuters reported.
6: Russia has grown increasingly reckless as they continue their terrible war against Ukraine. We have seen more drones and missiles crossing into our airspace along our eastern flank, creating increased risk. We have also seen an increase in malign activities targeting our territory directly. The dangers Russia poses are clear, and we are working around the clock to ensure that we are prepared to keep our people safe.
4: Mark Rutte added, Reuters relayed. Also on Wednesday, the European Union member states' foreign affairs ministers held an informal meeting in Ireland, in large part dedicated to the same issue. EU foreign policy chief Kaya Kallas was among the participants, and she commented on Russia's recent actions in Europe in the following words.
1: Leipzig attacks had hallmarks of state-sponsored terrorism. What happened in Leipzig was not an isolated incident. Since 2022, we have seen systematic attacks across Europe. Sabotage, cyber attacks, espionage are becoming more frequent and more brazen.
4: Reuters reported. As Kaya Kallas added, numerous EU countries' representatives backed the idea of new sanctions, including Schengen area entry bans for Russians, especially those anyhow involved in the ongoing illegal invasion of Ukraine.
1: Together with the Commission, we are working on a new proposal to tighten sanctions enforcement. Some ministers also raised again the use of immobilized Russian assets. The discussion will continue. Russia must pay for destruction it has caused. There was broad support to move with an EU visa entry ban for Russian ex-combatants and tougher visa restrictions for Russian tourists.
4: EU foreign policy chief concluded, Reuters relayed. In Poland, numerous hybrid warfare hostile actions stemming from Russia have been noted since 2022, including some large-scale sabotage attempts. The latest of these happened in three Polish cities over the weekend, when the arsonists targeted facilities producing drone and aircraft equipment for the Polish armed forces. Poland's foreign minister Radosław Sikorski met his French and German counterparts in the latter country's city of Weimar on Thursday. Speaking to the media on the occasion, he informed that following the latest incidents in Poland and in other EU countries, his ministry summoned the Russian Federation's ambassador. We do not consent to neither Moscow's unpunished testing of our borders nor its hostile actions on our territories. We do not consent to arson, attacks on railway infrastructure, murders and other provocations. Poland summoned the Russian ambassador to express our strong condemnation of state terrorism perpetrated by the Russian Federation. Poland staff diplomat said, speaking for Polish radio. On the occasion, during a joint press conference, French and German foreign ministers announced an adequate move on their side. We, as European partners, summoned the Russian envoy to express our objection. Attacks on transport infrastructure in the heart of Europe are a serious matter. This cannot go unpunished, and we support the measures Germany has taken in this regard, emphasized French Foreign Minister Jean-Noël Barrot, Reuters reported. Further developments are expected in the coming days, and as Polish Radio External Service, we will continue to report on the matter. For News from Poland, Marcin Matuszewski.
0: You're listening to News from Poland, coming your way from Warsaw. Still to come in the magazine, the Polish Chamber of Tourism has released its report summarizing this year's foreign travel season.
7: Turkey is a highly popular destination for package holidays, largely thanks to its excellent price-quality ratio. It is also a wonderful, welcoming place for families with children.
0: Also, Legia Tennis and Golf has launched a pickleball section following the growing popularity of the sport in Poland.
8: We've been observing pickleball for a while. We see how it's growing in popularity, especially in the United States, and we wanted to be part of that growth, so we are definitely interested in building the right facilities and having people enjoy pickleball here in Legia.
0: But first, over to more serious matters. The European Union is suspending imports of Brazilian beef and poultry from Thursday, putting renewed pressure on one of the bloc's biggest trading partners and potentially boosting European farmers struggling to compete with cheaper imports. Ada Janiszewska has the details.
9: The European Commission said on Monday that Brazil had failed to provide sufficient guarantees that its meat production complies with strict EU sanitary and food safety rules. Particular concerns have been raised over the use of antibiotics and other substances in livestock farming. Brazil is an important EU partner, the Commission said, stressing that Brussels is working with Brazilian authorities to resolve the issue. If Brazil can demonstrate full compliance with EU requirements, exports to the European market could resume. European Commission spokesperson Eva Hrnircova pointed to the fundamental difference between European and Brazilian production rules, noting that the use of growth-promoting hormones and certain antibiotics in animal production is prohibited in the EU.
2: We have the rules that are imposed to our farmers in the European Union, and we want the importing countries to obey exactly the same rules. Brazil can no longer export commodities to the EU. So we speak about beef, we speak about equine, poultry, eggs.
9: The dispute comes at a sensitive time for European agriculture. Brazilian meat is often cheaper than locally produced meat, increasing competitive pressure on farmers across the bloc. For Polish producers, the suspension could provide some much-needed breathing room. Jacek Zarzecki, vice president of the Polish Platform for Sustainable Beef, told Polish radio that restricting Brazilian imports could help Polish farmers and contribute to greater price stability on the domestic market. It's clear that the situation following the entry into force of the Mercosur agreement has caused a decline in the European market, which has severely affected Polish beef producers, as 80% of our exports go to the European market. This will give us a moment to breathe a little, but we should demand that the Commission strictly implements what it has announced, increased controls on products entering Europe from Mercosur countries.
10: Nie będzie żadnej taryfy ulgowej.
9: Brazil is one of the world's largest meat exporters and a key supplier to the European Union. In 2025, it was the bloc's second largest source of beef, exporting more than 92,000 tons worth over 713 million euros. The scale of the trade has made Brazil an important player in the European food market, but also a source of concern for farmers. The Mercosur agreement, which began being applied provisionally in May, has faced strong criticism from parts of the European agricultural sector, including in Poland. Polish officials have argued that producers inside the EU must meet some of the world's strictest food and animal welfare standards. They say imported products should meet equivalent requirements. Polish dairy producers have also complained about difficulties accessing the Brazilian market. In July, the Polish dairy industry criticized Brazil for failing to issue agreed veterinary certificates for Polish dairy products, including milk and cheese. Agnieszka Maliszewska, president of the Polish Chamber of Milk, said the certificates had technically existed for years, but had largely remained theoretical because they were not being used effectively. The paperwork is there, but the reality, it is a completely different story. When our companies want to export, Brazilian importers demand additional documents that aren't included in the veterinary certificate. So the certificate itself has existed since 2021, but in reality, it doesn't allow for export because the Brazilian side is blocking it. She argued that the problem represented a significant barrier to Polish exports and noted that the European Commission itself had identified difficulties facing European food exporters seeking access to Brazil. The European Commission recently published information on its website claiming that Brazil is imposing unjustified market access barriers. We, as the dairy industry, are dissatisfied with the Mercosur agreement because we do not benefit from it. The latest EU decision is also linked to a much wider public health issue, antimicrobial resistance. EU rules prohibit the use of antimicrobial substances to promote animal growth or increase production efficiency. For News from Poland, I'm Ada Janiszewska.
0: You're tuned to News from Poland, broadcasting from Warsaw. The Polish Chamber of Tourism's report reveals that Turkey, Greece and Egypt remained the top summer destinations, accounting for over half of all bookings in July. The data also shows that Poles spent a bit more on travel than last year, mostly

0: using travel agencies, more than 220,000 people chose Turkey. Speaking with Polish radio, Ewa Kubaczyk, co-author of the report, explained why this country topped the ranking. Turkey is a highly popular destination for package holidays, largely thanks to its excellent price-quality ratio. It is also a wonderful, welcoming place for families with children. The country remained a top destination for another year, with over 20% of travelers heading to the Turkish Riviera. Polish travel vlog Wakacyjnie highlighted Turkey's other selling points on its YouTube channel. Above all, Turkey boasts one of the longest holiday seasons in comparison to southern Europe, with temperatures reaching 30 degrees Celsius from April all the way through October. It's also a place where tourists are treated as welcome guests rather than just customers, and in Turkish culture, a guest is always someone special. Sitting at the crossroads of Europe and Asia, the country blends two distinct continents and cultures. This ensures a holiday here is not just a relaxing getaway, but a true journey through time and space. Greece ranks second with 18%, followed by Egypt, where visitors most often selected Hurghada and Marsalam. These three destinations together accounted for 55% of all July departures. Spain placed fourth, while Bulgaria moved ahead of Tunisia into fifth. The Chamber noted that Poles spent an average of more than $2,500 per booking on foreign holidays, over $870 per person, slightly more than last year. It also stressed that the figures are not entirely comparable, because this year's analysis covered a broader segment of the market. Speaking with Polish radio, Paweł Niewiadomski, chairman of the chamber, stated that the global fuel crisis in March has not significantly dampened Poles' appetite for travel. Contract changes became unavoidable, leading some customers to scrap their plans and choose other options. At the same time, alternative packages had to be quickly developed. It was a highly dynamic situation, but the dip in sales was fully offset by great results in the following months, specifically April, May, and especially June. In international air travel, both scheduled and charter, Spain led the ranking with nearly 950,000 passengers flying during the Polish summer. Italy followed with more than 880,000 travelers, and Turkey came third. Airports in Poland's largest cities handled over 9.5 million passengers during the period. The data also show that almost 70% of Poles traveling abroad chose holidays lasting around 7 days. Only just above 1% opted for two-week trips. July remained the most popular month for foreign travel, although demand was relatively evenly spread across the three summer months. Just over 16% of travelers chose to go abroad in September. For news from Poland, I'm Piotr Urbaniak.
1: And last but not least, over to sports. Legia Tennis and Golf, Warsaw's historic tennis club, has launched a pickleball section for both adults and children. The club made this decision following the sport's rapid rise in popularity and Legia's successful hosting of a major event like the Pickleball Polish Cup. Danuta Isler has more.
2: My name is Michał Szewc. I am the managing director of Legia Tennis.
3: And we are at Legia Tennis Courts now here in Warsaw. Is this the main place to go for tennis in Warsaw?
2: This is definitely the main place to come for tennis in Warsaw. We have the best infrastructure. We have a beautiful central court. We have lots of players. There's always someone to play with. We are organizing clinics, organizing lessons. So come and enjoy some tennis at Legia.
3: And this is maybe a place where some of the Polish players played in the past?
2: Yes, definitely. This is the place where Iga Świątek trained for a very long time. In confidence, I can tell you that she sometimes comes back here to train for important tournaments. We also have a lot of players who are currently working on their tennis with our coaches. We have over 170 players that are ranked in the National Tennis Registry here in Poland within the Polish Tennis Federation. So we are quite a big club now.
3: And we're talking on the occasion of another edition of Polish Pickleball Cup 2026. Obviously, pickleball is also gaining momentum. And you were talking here about the fact that you, of course, and Legia Tennis would be open.

0: to spreading awareness about motorsports.
1: Definitely.
0: So was that a natural decision for you when you heard about this and you said, okay, let's do it?
1: Yes, yes. We've been observing pickleball for a while. We see how it's growing in popularity, especially in the United States, and we wanted to be part of that growth, so we are definitely interested in building the right facilities and having people enjoy pickleball here in Legia.
0: And from the business perspective, you are launching a new program come September.
1: Yes. In September, we will be asking people to come and join us for pickleball lessons and pickleball clinics. We are hoping that this sport will quickly rise in popularity in Poland as well.
0: It's probably cheaper to pick up than tennis.
1: Definitely. It's maybe not necessarily much cheaper, but it's much easier to play, especially at the beginning.
0: Is it possible? Really, we heard here today that once you start getting a grip and grasp of the racket and the ball, 20-30 minutes, and you can actually play your first game?
1: Yes, yes.
0: That's amazing.
1: The way I try to describe it to people is that if you shrunk yourself to like 30 centimeters tall and stood on a tennis table, it's basically that sport. So it's maybe easy to begin, but difficult to master.
0: But still, you are, as a venue, kind of betting on the growing popularity of pickleball.
1: Yes, well, definitely tennis will always be the most important sport here at Legia Tennis. But like I mentioned before, we are observing an astronomic rise of popularity of pickleball. So we would be amiss if we weren't a part of that growth.
0: Would this require any special investment or?
1: Well, not really in
0: the business perspective.
1: Yeah, it's in terms of infrastructure, it doesn't really require much. All you need to really do is purchase a couple of nets and maybe some duct tape to tape the court on the hardcore tennis courts. But in the long run, it's much nicer to have a dedicated pickleball court, and that's what we are aiming for.
0: So we'll be able to play in winter?
1: Definitely.
0: So come and play in Warsaw?
1: Of course, come and play in Warsaw, enjoy tennis, enjoy padel, enjoy pickleball.
0: Thank you very much.
1: Thank you very much.
2: Danuta Isler was talking to Michał Szewc, Managing Director of Legia Tennis and Golf, and that has brought us to the end of this Thursday edition of our News from Poland Current Affairs magazine, but do stay with us for more. 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

0: Hello and welcome to Balance, a program to bring you the two sides of the coin in business and the economy here in Poland. This is a show where Money Talks, hosted by me, Danuta Isler. In this edition, the fifth edition of the Digital Champions CEE 2026 report by the Digital Poland Foundation explores the 100 most valuable technology companies in Central and Eastern Europe. And so, the combined market capitalization of the top 100 technology companies here has reached almost $130 billion, making a robust 9.36% year-on-year growth. Among these digital leaders, Poland maintains absolute nominal dominance with 42 companies in the index, while Estonia leads in digital intensity and Lithuania records a spectacular 124% capitalization surge since 2021. To find out more about a massive boom in deep tech and how SaaS or software as service sectors are reshaping the future of the regional digital economy, I spoke to Piotr Mieczkowski of the Digital Poland Foundation. You've looked at a lot of digital-related, digital domain-related things. One of them is Digital Champions that you prepare every year.
1: Yes. We've done first edition in 2021. Mm-hmm. Now it was the fifth edition. We look at the valuation of the largest tech companies in the whole CEE region to present the ranking. And why? You know, I met with several investors from abroad, but also from CEE region. They didn't know that, for example, like one company is from Estonia, the other is from Lithuania, etc. So we wanted to present, I would say, our success stories.
0: What is a success story?
1: It depends on which part are you asking for. I mean, if you are asking about the best country, probably Estonia, the Baltics in general, also Lithuania, they have the highest intensity of champions. So if you divide number of champions or valuation of champions by the population, that 10 times more successful than we are.
0: But they are small countries.
1: Exactly. But they have digital processes, and which means there are several funds, VC, venture capital funds, or state funds, which move companies to register in Estonia, because you could do the whole process of registration
0: online,
1: changing everything. The stakeholders online. That is, by the way, one of the reasons why Estonia has so many digital tech companies, because they have digital state. But Poland, from nominal point of view, is the number one, because we are the largest country in the region, and we have around 40 digital champions out of those 100. So we are, from nominal view, we are the largest, but still Baltics punch above the weight.
0: And when you look at those, you mentioned the nominal value. The more unicorns, let's say, we have, the better chances of us being digital champions. So that does not necessarily translate.
1: No, that translates. That translates. But the problem is, and I think we try to underline this in our report, that we have a problem in the whole region, that when you are growing and growing and you grow to a level where you want to, you know, conquer the whole world, the companies are unfortunately moving outside of the region, and they are moving their HQ. Because, for example, when you talk about, for example, 11 Labs and a couple other companies which are really successful globally, on the global stage, the problem is that they want to find investors who want to invest in them. They want to find investors, and the investors are saying, you have to move to London or New York, because we know the legal system, it's safer, and you will be closer to clients. And that's the number one issue we have. The best companies, one of the best companies, are moving outside of the region and register in London or the US.
0: Yes, I think the success of 11 Labs has proven that probably not many people would even think of it as a Polish company at this point.
1: Yes, and that's the issue for us from branding perspective. But also 11 Labs position themselves right now as a foreign companies. When I was at Davos, I was attending World Economic Forum this year, and Mati Staniszewski, he presented the company as a company from New York. When he was giving an interview to Bloomberg, then he said, I'm a US company. So that's the issue. But I think, you know, like I said, the major problem is the capital, which means US has just bigger pool of capital, and that's why you have higher multipliers, higher valuation, and the companies are going over there.
0: What about Ukraine? Did you look at Ukraine in your report?
1: We look at the Ukraine, and unfortunately, due to the war, the number of tech companies are decreasing. It's getting lower, because companies, you know, they need to keep the continuity, you know, they need to keep doing business, so they are moving abroad. But Poland become a home to many Ukrainian companies, but also to Belarusian companies. Many companies moved from Kyiv to Warsaw, or from Minsk to Kraków or Wrocław. So they migrated to the region.
0: All right, so Digital Champion 2026, success story and the number behind it. The more zeros, the better?
1: Yeah, that's in short. That's in short. But one of the conclusions is that when you look at the valuation, we hit almost the same valuation as we had in the peak of the stock market in 2021. But if you include those that moved outside of the region, like the one I said, 11 labs, then we are way higher, like $170 billion. That's a pretty big number. So the digitalization is increasing in Poland, but also in the region. And Baltics are the most successful.
0: And what does it tell us about the future direction going forward? I mean, the war, unfortunately, will probably continue for the next unspecified amount of time. So the geopolitical context will be difficult.
1: Yeah, but we've seen that in the report. We look at the type of companies, and we see an increasing number of companies who are, their technology are dual use, which means our drones, space tech.
0: Both military and civilian.
1: Mm-hmm. Yes, yes. And we saw many companies popping up in the ranking, like we already mentioned, one of them, the space tech, is the ISAI, for example.
0: ISAI, yes, the satellites. Satellite. But yeah, this was Polish-Finnish.
1: Polish-Finnish, but also, I think this year, BGK, Bank Gospodarstwa Krajowego, invested in them this year, and they promised to increase the R&D in Poland. So in short, space tech, dual use, cybersecurity, those are like three sectors, of course, with AI, which are growing tremendously due to war.
0: Unfortunately.
1: Yeah, unfortunately.
0: Piotr Mieszkowski, Digital Poland Foundation. Thank you very much.
1: Thank you.
2: My name is Rafał Majewski. I'm the co-founder and managing director of ISAC. It's a new space company building constellations of synthetic aperture radar satellites. They do Earth observation, so they take pictures of Earth, star systems, so the radar imaging system allows us to take those pictures through clouds and irrespective of time of day. So also at night. We've been operational for about 10 years since it was the two of us, and now we are about 1,000 people 10 years later. We are a global leader today when it comes to intelligence and defense Earth observation systems with customers around the world, from Japan to United States, to Europe and Middle East. How? I think it's a lot of perseverance, great ideas, and brevity. The truth is setting ambitious visions, ambitious targets and goals, and then trying to move towards them irrespective of what happens and moving at speed is really the way to make success happen.
0: Which foreign country is your most prospective, your most fulfilling and profitable when you look at your operations?
2: I think today we would say that Europe at large is probably our biggest customer. We have many separate contracts with different nation states. There's significantly more coming. We actually take it on ourselves to make the security of Europe and providing and ensuring European safety and security a mission of the company. We are Europeans. I'm a European. My co-founder is. We want to make sure that Europe as a continent and the countries that belong to it are all safe and business can thrive going further. So we find our focus being over here, and this is our biggest customer.
0: I know that now is a good timing to be both in the space and defense industry because of A, first and foremost, geopolitical situation, and Poland contributing to European Space Agency and signing deals to have its training center and whatnot. So these are hot topics. These are probably topics and products sought after. But is there a challenge?
2: There's challenges every day, right? It's a complicated business. There is complex supply chains. We have to buy rockets, build satellites, launch them, export control laws. All of this is very difficult. Now, the interesting thing is that people tell me like, oh my God, you are so lucky. Space is so hot and you are dealing with space. The truth is that space was always hot for me. It's one of those stories which we say it's an overnight success 10 years in the making, right? It's not that we started yesterday. We didn't start when space was hot. In fact, we started when people thought that space was not a market. When I pitched the first idea to the first investors that joined, people were saying that this is impossible, it will never happen, nobody really wants to buy any space, and even if they do, it's always going to be Lockheed Martin. 10 years later, and people say, oh my God, this ISA is such a lucky company, they were ready when the market was ready. We were there for the last 10 years, today the market is ready. This is not an unusual situation. It's a little bit like saying that NVIDIA figured out the market yesterday. It's a company that's been operational for 34 years. The AI revolution happened now. They are a part of it. And as Jensen very often says, his job is to make sure that the company is in the vicinity of the right market opportunity, and so do I think about my own job.
0: So finally, your company, 2026.
2: We are going to be over 1,000 people, and we're planning to launch over 50 satellites. Those are the two numbers that I'm tracking.
0: Thank you very much.
2: Thank you.
0: I was talking to Piotr Mieczkowski of the Digital Poland Foundation, as well as Rafał Modrzewski, CEO of ISAI. That's all in this week's edition of the program. I'm Danuta Isler. Thanks for listening.

0: You're tuned to Warsaw. Welcome to Focus, our weekly look at the arts and culture scene in Poland. I'm Agnieszka Bielawska. And in fact, today not in Poland, but with a Polish trace. The story of a Polish architect who was part of the giant international team constructing the Great Egyptian Museum. Nearby, one of the seven wonders of the world stands, well, I guess it is the eighth wonder of the world. Equally impressive, equally magnificent, and equally colossal. GEM, the Grand Egyptian Museum. And my guest today is one of those people who took part in the very long construction of this edifice.
1: My name is Wojtek Przywecki. I'm an architect.
0: And how did you find your way to the GEM?
1: It's a long story, but I try to make it short. I studied architecture in Poznań, and around 2000, year 2000 to 2002, I was working in the office where we had quite big projects in Poznań, like Poznań Airport, passenger terminal for the Poznań-Ławica Airport, and also culture and commercial center called Stary Browar, mm-hmm. Old Brewery. And at the year 2003, I started my own practice. A year later, we joined the European Union, and my wife found an advertisement in the newspaper, one of the Polish newspapers. There was an Irish company looking for architects. It was the time of the Celtic Tiger, so the construction in Ireland was booming. I, with no real hope or with no expectation, I sent my CV and portfolio, even though I always wanted to live abroad. But I said, okay, let's try. And then just a week later, I got an email, and they invited me to the to work in Ireland with no interview, just for 3 months probationary period. And I said, okay. So I went there, and then after 3 months, they extended my contract. And I realized I quite like it, the atmosphere in Dublin, multinational. So for 1 year I worked in one of the offices there, and then I kind of realized the architectural scene in Dublin was quite rich, and I found my favorite offices that I liked, and I applied for the real job I wanted. And three of them replied, and I got three interviews. But one of them was Hennigan Peng, who was already working on the project of the Egyptian Museum. It was like two years, I think, after they won one of the largest competitions ever, architectural competitions. Because this competition, I think it was more than 1,500 entries. More,
0: one a huge competition.
1: 1,500 architects around the world wanted to build, to design the museum in Egypt. So that's how I started to work on the museum project.
0: You were one of three Polish architects taking part in this project. What was your part? What did you deal with?
1: The whole team of architects working on this project in Dublin, in the Hennigan Peng, I think it was around 12 people. Mm-hmm. So there were teams. Allocated for the parts of the museum. There was one team working on the museum itself with all the galleries, the other team was working on site and gardens and everything around it and transport. And I was working on the so-called conference center, which included all facilities servicing the museum, including education center, offices, arts and crafts, shopping area, food court. So everything you need to have when you have a museum. So everything apart from the galleries.
0: What was the idea behind the whole project? Because it is based near the pyramids.
1: Yes.
0: On a huge, it's an area of some like 500,000 square meters, which is like quite a lot. And does it refer to Egypt in the sense that it's composed of triangles, of pyramids, of alabaster, because this is what we associate, and hieroglyphs, of course.
1: Yeah, starting with the location, which is quite special, because it's on the edge of the desert plateau, and it's actually where the desert plateau meets the Nile Valley. And it's like 50 meters level difference. So the idea behind this project designed by Henning Gampeng was to hide the building in this edge of the plateau. So while you're driving from Cairo, you don't see the museum, you see pyramids. The museum is part of the edge of the plateau, so it's kind of hidden. That was the ideal, the initial concept. And all you see is the alabaster facade, which is part of the edge of the plateau. So the plateau is like a desert, it's limestone. And then the alabaster facade was supposed to be part of this the edge of the plateau. And once you arrive at the entrance court, and then from there, and this is in the middle of the museum. And from there you go up this main staircase, going up towards all the galleries, and it's chronologically. You start from today in the entrance, and then you go back in time, going up by the stairs. And the highlight of the end of the stairs is the view of the pyramids, because you can see the pyramids from the inside of the museum. So there's a glass wall through which you can see the pyramids. So it's as if the pyramids are part of the exhibition.
0: Mm-hmm. That sounds impressive.
1: It's the biggest artifact which is part of the museum. You can see it. It's not inside, but you feel it's like a part of the collection of the museum.
0: When you were working on the Congress Center, did you have also the idea that everything has to be based on history, on, you know, a Congress Center is a Congress Center. It can be very modern, but it can also refer to those wonderful ancient times. And is it also as opulent, as rich as we associate the times of old Egypt?
1: Yes, because the conference center was it was all in one volume. The museum and the conference center was in one volume, wrapped by this alabaster facade. So, and the middle between the museum and conference center, in the middle of this whole volume, was the entrance court. So you can enter this entrance court and you go left to the museum or right to the conference center and all the services. So from the outside, you feel it's one building, and only inside you realize you are in the big entrance court, and from there you can go to both sides. But still, it was all based on one quite rigid geometry, because the building is in the shape of a wedge, which aligns with three pyramids. And then the conference center is also on this kind of very strict grid. So
0: it's triangles.
1: It's triangles, and then also it's triangles on facade. And another Polish element in this whole design was that the facade was based on the Sierpiński triangle. I don't know if you heard. Sierpiński was Polish mathematician who developed this geometric pattern, a fractal pattern. It's like when you divide triangle in four smaller triangles, and then from those, each of those four smaller triangles, you divide again for four triangles, and so on. So that was on the initial design. Now it's slightly changed during the construction process, I guess, also because of the economic reasons and some value engineering. So, and also it's the whole facade is not fully from alabaster; it's also limestone and glass now. So it's a little bit changed, but you still, when you look closely, you see this Sierpiński triangle. And I remember in the office, when we worked on this, our boss was very excited about that he found this formula and then applied to the facade. So we, as a Polish team, we were also quite happy that it was a Polish mathematician who developed this.
0: Not only Polish architects, but also a Polish element in the museum itself. That sounds fascinating. This museum took a very long time to be constructed. Mm-hmm. As he told me, President Hosni Mubarak in 1992 proposed the construction of the museum. Some say laughingly that it took almost as long as the pyramids themselves to be completed.
1: Yes, it's a huge building. It was so many people involved in the design team, and also on the Egyptian side from the Ministry of Culture. I guess it was also a political aspect, because it was the biggest investment in this area, and it's also very famous. Egypt is very famous for pyramids, and people go there and see those collection. And also, the new museum is finally a place where you can see all those artifacts which were hidden. People couldn't see it because it was just in the magazines or some also in the old museum, which was quite dusty, and then you couldn't see all those things. There was no place, so many artifacts, and that's why I think it took so long, because it was quite complicated. Also for technical, it was quite difficult to build on the edge of the plateau. There was some technical problems, also, budget. You need to be met at some stage, and then I guess in the end, it probably costed more than it was estimated in the beginning, because for so many years, also the inflation and so on.
0: Well, I guess also the Arab Spring did not help, because there was a lot of turmoil going on there. So
1: for some time, I think the project was on a hold. It was after I left the office, because I came back to Poland in 2010, and the construction started in 2012. Mm-hmm. Construction of the museum, because before it only they built the conservation center, which is underground, and this is where all the artifacts come first. They need to be
0: stored
1: mm-hmm. and then renovated, and then they go to museum. So this was built when I left, but the actual building wasn't started at the time.
0: And then It was opened 2025.
1: Finally, yes.
0: Finally. Did you attend the opening? It was spectacular.
1: No. I wasn't invited. I hope I will have a chance to go next year, or maybe this year. We'll see. We're trying to organize excursion with former colleagues from the office,
0: mm-hmm.
1: like a kind of reunion.
0: Finally, all the artifacts have a place, because as you said, in the old museum in Tahrir Square, everything was dusty and you could hardly see a thing because there mm-hmm. was so much of it. It was such a mess.
1: The old museum had its charm because it was like a Indiana Jones
0: yes.
1: kind of thing. You were kind of exploring those corners, corridors, long corridors.
0: Oh, sometimes the mummies did scare you because there was no order in the museum.
1: No, I mean, because it's so big, it can house all the artifacts in one place, and then maybe it will help to understand the whole Egyptian culture and history better.
0: Better.
1: Once you explore it in context. And then you have this big 11-meter statue of Ramses in the entrance court, which was... He was actually moved at the time you were working in 2006 or 2007.
0: From the center of Cairo?
1: It was in front of the main railway station, and when they was moved, there was quite a big operation logistically to move this colossal statue
0: mm-hmm.
1: to the site of the museum. Mm-hmm. And then also, I guess... the collection includes Tutankhamun collection, which was not there in the old museum, and now you can see all artifacts of the Egyptian civilization, and I think that's great.
0: I was talking to Wojtek Przywetski, one of the three Polish architects involved in the Grand Egyptian Museum project. The GEM spans over 500,000 square meters and is packed with some 100,000 artifacts of the ancient Egyptian civilization, covering some 7 millennia of the country's history, from pre-dynastic times to the Greek and Roman eras. On top of them, the entire fabulous collection of King Tutankhamun, which is displayed together for the first time since its discovery.

0: Welcome to eBible Fellowship's Evening Bible Studies in the Book of Daniel. We invite you to visit our website at ebiblefellowship.org for additional Bible studies and biblical information. And now with part three of his seventh study in the Book of Daniel, chapter 3, here's Chris McCann.
1: Just because of what your eyes apparently have seen, and the eye doesn't see anything in the physical realm, are you going to go back like the Israelites in the wilderness desired to return to Egypt, or are you going to continue on following where the Word of God leads? No matter how evil it is spoken of, no matter how ridiculous people think it is, oh, you still believe those things. God's people can only follow the Word of God. Of course, God knows that. He's our shepherd, and he leads the sheep. And it is truth that we follow. So there's really no danger or possibility that the people of God will cease to follow. They will continue to follow where the Bible leads. But here we are, following along, and we're finding information that is confirming step by step spiritual judgment, that we are being tried as gold, silver, precious stones. We have to go through a fire, and the elect will be judged as well as the non-elect, and just so many things that relate to this time period, the days after the tribulation, that we never previously had understanding of. And that is confirmation. Confirmation you're going the right way. We're following a flaming fire by night. It's a cloud in the day.

and smoke, which relates to fire and wrath. And it's a flaming fire that is given to us for light and to show us the way. And the way leads to the promised land, the kingdom of heaven. Well, in Revelation 19, Christ appears on the white horse. He's the Word of God, and the armies in heaven follow him. They're also on white horses, clothed in fine linen, white and clean. That is Christ and his mighty angels, the mighty messengers. Christ and 10,000s of his saints, all that are saved. Then in verse 15, and out of his mouth, he's the Word of God, out of his mouth goeth a sharp sword, that's that flaming sword, that with it he should smite the nations, and he shall rule them with a rod of iron, and he treadeth the winepress of the fierceness and wrath of Almighty God. Now, there's no doubt that's a scripture that is describing the final judgment of God in the day of judgment. The language that he's smiting the nations and treading the winepress of the fierceness and wrath of Almighty God cannot apply to anything else. But notice, after it says that with a sharp sword that he should smite the nations, that is, the Word of God is smiting the nations, the wicked of the earth, and he shall rule them with a rod of iron. Now, that's basically synonymous with the sharp sword that is smiting the nations. The rod of iron is the Word of God that has no more grace, no more mercy, no more salvation. And this is where Christ is ruling. And to rule means you've taken a seat. It's the judgment seat of Christ. The judgment day in which Christ is seated upon the throne of judgment is the time of his rule over the nations of the world. And it's not a benevolent rule. It's not a rule for designed for their welfare or for their good, but it's a rule to inflict punishment, to pour out wrath, to smite the nations. And they are being smitten currently and for several years, and will, in all likelihood, at this point, we could say, be smitten for several years more to come. And so Christ is ruling them with a rod of iron. It's all wrath. It's all fire. It's flaming fire that burns up wood, hay, stubble, that burns the wicked, and they're no more. They're like ashes that God's elect who are left, the inhabitants of the earth are burned. God's elect are left, and they can tread upon them, as it were. But the interesting thing is the word rule. The Greek word translated as rule is 4165. And this is the same word that we find in John 21. John 21, after the great catch of fish, and that great catch of fish points to a great multitude brought in during that last hour of great tribulation. And then Christ appears for the third time. He asks Peter three times if he loves him. And Peter responds, "Yea, Lord, thou knowest I love thee." And then three times Jesus responds again. And all the threes indicating the purpose of God. And in John 21:16, he saith to him again the second time, "Simon, son of Jonas, lovest thou me?" He saith unto him, "Yea, Lord, thou knowest that I love thee." He saith unto him, "Feed my sheep." The word "feed" is the same Greek word that is translated as rule in Revelation 19:15. And you just kind of have to shake your head at the Word of God, the Bible, at God. What is God doing? Why would he say, in that context, it's just all wrath. It's all fury.
you can see it. He's smiting the nations. He's treading the winepress. And he shall rule them with a rod of iron. Now, this word is actually translated more often as feed. Feed the church of God. It says in Acts. He shall feed them with a rod of iron. And you see, no, God is not going to feed the unsaved. He's going to rule them. But simultaneously, the same time that God is punishing the wicked, at the same time the fire is burning them up, the same fire is feeding the sheep. When we read in John 21, after that great catch of fish, feed my sheep, and God uses this particular Greek word. He's tying it in with the day of judgment. He's tying it in with the time after the tribulation, because that's when the great multitude, the great catch of fish, were brought in. And in case we miss that, he gives us another helpful hint in Revelation chapter 7. And remember Revelation 7, verse 9, after this I beheld, and lo, a great multitude, which no man could number, of all nations and kindreds and people and tongues, stood before the throne and before the Lamb, clothed with white robes and palms in their hands. So there is that great multitude. And then the Lord specifically has the question asked in verse 13. And one of the elders answered, saying unto me, what are these which are arrayed in white robes, and whence came they? And I said unto him, sir, thou knowest. And he said to me, these are they which came out of great tribulation, and have washed their robes and made them white in the blood of the Lamb. Therefore are they before the throne of God, and serve him day and night in his temple. And day and night is a time reference. So this great multitude came out of great tribulation, which means the tribulation is over. It's referring to those days after the tribulation. It's the exact same timeline as after the great catch of fish. And we find that they are serving God day and night in his temple. And remember, the temple is a spiritual temple. Christ is the Son over his house. Whose house are we? And he that sitteth on the throne shall dwell among them. He's sit in the Bible equals ruling. He that rules on the throne shall dwell among them, because once the body of Christ was formed, or once the temple was completed, the Spirit of God enters in. And he is presently indwelling the whole body, or the whole temple. And that has been since God's salvation program was complete. And then verse 16, they shall hunger no more, neither thirst any more, neither shall the sun light on them, nor any heat. And when we read they'll not hunger or thirst, we think, oh, it's glorious heaven. It's dwelling in that new heaven and new earth. But remember, the Bible speaks of those that hunger and thirst after righteousness. And once God has saved all to be saved, then there are no more to hunger and thirst after righteousness. They have obtained righteousness, which is the righteousness of Christ, in salvation. So they hunger no more. We today, God's people, are no longer hungering or thirsting after righteousness, because God has completed that aspect of his salvation program. And remember the booth. What would the booth in Isaiah 4 protect us from? From the heat. And we won't get into that, but it's the same in the book of Jonah. There's a burning sun, and he builds a booth. And so, neither shall the sun light on them, nor any heat, because they're under the booth, which is the word of God. For the Lamb, which is in the midst of the throne, shall feed them, shall rule them. That's that same Greek word. And shall lead them unto living fountains of water.
or waters, and God to wipe away all tears from their eyes. The Lamb in the midst of the throne shall feed them and lead them. What purpose did the cloud and smoke by day and fire by night accomplish? They led the children of Israel. And where were they leading them? To the promised land. Again, Nehemiah chapter 9 and verse 19. Yet thou in thy manifold mercies forsookest them not in the wilderness. The pillar of the cloud departed not from them by day to lead them in the way, neither the pillar of fire by night to show them light and the way wherein they should go. So God is continuing to lead his people, and he's doing so through the flaming fire, the pillar of fire. And again, it destroys the wicked, so they don't want to get anywhere near it. But God's elect are not afraid. We're not afraid of the terrible information that the Bible is showing forth concerning a shut door and lights of the gospel put out. We're not afraid that the Bible is indicating the world has been set on fire or the nations have been set on fire and turned into hell, because we have God's Spirit within us, and we have that confidence that God is working out all things according to his good pleasure, and all things will work for our good. And so here we see the word rule, as Christ rules in the day of judgment, is the same word as feed, which again tells us when we're commanded to feed the sheep, what we should be talking about. Yes, we can talk about Bible basics. We can talk about anything in the Bible, but we better not omit the information that God has brought judgment, and the world currently has been set ablaze. We how could anyone leave that little detail out? We cannot omit it or ignore it or dismiss it in any way. As a matter of fact, that is our guide. That is the fire that illuminates the night and is the light that we are to follow in order to make it through to the promised land. Now let's go to an incredible verse in Isaiah 40, and I say it's incredible because of the way it brings together what we were just discussing. In Isaiah chapter 40, and it says in verse 10, behold, the Lord Jehovah will come with strong hand. And that's eternal God. That's Christ coming. The Lord Jehovah will come with strong hand, and his arm shall rule for him. That's Christ. He's the right hand of God. There's language indicating he's that arm of God. And so his arm shall rule for him, as Christ will rule them with a rod of iron. Behold, his reward is with him, and his work before him. Gold, silver, precious stones, wood, hay, stubble. And his reward is before him. That we'll look at a verse that ties that in. But first, let's read verse 11. After telling us that he will rule when he comes, notice verse 11. He shall feed his flock like a shepherd. He shall gather the lambs with his arm and carry them in his bosom, and shall gently lead those that are with young. And when I read that, I was just struck with how amazingly it brought together the idea of the same word, the same Greek word in Revelation 19:15. He shall rule them with a rod of iron. And that same word is used to describe the feeding of God's sheep after the tribulation in the time of judgment. And we have in Isaiah 40:10 and 11,
the exact two ideas brought together.

0: to give every man according as his work shall be. So we all must appear before the judgment seat, and God will make the determination, the judgment. He will discover if there's any sins exposed, naked and open unto his eyes. And if so, we will burn up. We might hang on for a time or give the appearance of hanging on. We might cling desperately if we're not truly saved. And yet we've seen that God wants no hangers-on. He wants no one who identifies with true believers. He wants only true believers. He's cleansing the house, and there will be no Canaanites in the house. Only God's elect who will remain and endure to the end. They shall not be burned up.
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2: 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In Psalm 119, verse 130, we read, "The entrance of thy words giveth light, it giveth understanding unto the simple." Well, hello again, Christians, and again, welcome to eBible Fellowship's Bible Quiz. For the next 2 weeks or so, our quizzes will be Easter quizzes. They'll have to do with the crucifixion of Christ or Easter itself. And here's question number one. On the cross, Jesus cried, my God, why hast thou forsaken me?" Where do we read that in the Old Testament? On the cross, Jesus cried, my God, why hast thou forsaken me?" Where do we read that in the Old Testament? Number two. Christ was crucified on a hill called Calvary. What was the other name used for Calvary? Christ was crucified on a hill called Calvary. What was the other name by which that hill was called? Number three, true or false, we read that Mary, the mother of Jesus, and John the Baptist stood by the cross. Is that true or false, that Mary, the mother of Jesus, and John the Baptist stood by the cross? Number four, true or false, the Israelites were commanded not to break a bone of the Passover lamb when eating it. Is that true or false, that the Israelites were commanded not to break a bone of the Passover lamb when eating it? And number five, according to the law of Moses, if Jesus was guilty of the crimes he was accused of, he should have been stoned. Is that true or false? According to the law of Moses, if Jesus was guilty of the crimes he was accused of, he should have been stoned. And we'll hear the answers to those questions in a moment or so.

Okay, gang, let's hear today's answers. Number one, on the cross, Jesus cried, my God, why hast thou forsaken me? Where do we read that in the Old Testament? That's verse 1 of Psalm 22, one of the most obviously messianic psalms. That's the first verse of Psalm 22. Number 2, Christ was crucified on a hill called Calvary. What was the other name for that hill?

That hill was called Golgotha. And you read that in Matthew 27:33, Mark 15:22, John 19:17, and Luke 23:33. That hill called Calvary was also called Golgotha, which means the place of the skull. Question number 3, true or false? We read that Mary, the mother of Jesus, and John the Baptist stood by the cross. And of course that's false. John the Baptist had been killed previously by Herod, and you read that in Matthew 14:6-10. That's false. John the Baptist had been killed previously by Herod. Matthew 14:6-10. Number 4, true or false? The Israelites were commanded not to break a bone of the Passover lamb when eating it. And that's true. You read that in Exodus 12:46. That's true. Exodus 12:46. And question number 5, true or false? According to the law of Moses, if Jesus was guilty of the crimes he was accused of, he should have been stoned. That's true. You read that in John 10:33, and you read the ceremonial law in Leviticus 24:16. John 10:33 and Leviticus 24:16. That's our eBible Fellowship Bible quiz for today. And may God bless your study in His Word.

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We read in the Bible in John 6, verse 44, "No man can come to me except the Father which hath sent me draw him." May we keep the hope that it be God's will to use this eBible Fellowship International broadcast to draw His elect and feed His sheep. Until next time, may the Lord and His Word keep you encouraged, and may His perfect will be done.

Exodus 28. And take thou unto thee Aaron thy brother, and his sons with him, from among the children of Israel, that he may minister unto me in the priest's office, even Aaron, Nadab, and Abihu, Eleazar, and Ithamar, Aaron's sons. And thou shalt make holy garments for Aaron thy brother for glory and for beauty, and thou shalt speak unto all that are wise-hearted, whom I have filled with the spirit of wisdom, that they may make Aaron's garments to consecrate him, that he may minister unto me in the priest's office. And these are the garments which they shall make: a breastplate, and an ephod, and a robe, and a broidered coat, a mitre, and a girdle. And they shall make holy garments for Aaron thy brother and his sons, that he may minister unto me in the priest's office. And they shall take gold, and blue, and purple, and scarlet, and fine linen, six of their names on one stone, and the other six names of the rest on the other stone, according to their birth. With the work of an engraver in stone, like the engravings of a signet, shalt thou engrave the two stones with the names of the children of Israel. Thou shalt make them to be set in ouches of gold. And thou shalt put the two stones upon the shoulders of the ephod for stones of memorial unto the children of Israel. And Aaron shall bear their names before the Lord upon his two shoulders for a memorial. And thou shalt make ouches of gold, and two chains of pure gold at the ends. Of wreathen work shalt thou make them, and fasten the wreathen chains to the ouches. And thou shalt make the breastplate of judgment with cunning work. After the work of the ephod thou shalt make it, of gold, of blue, and of purple, and of scarlet, and of fine twined linen thou shalt make it. Four square it shall be, being doubled. A span shall be the length thereof, and a span shall be the breadth thereof. And thou shalt set it in settings of stone, even four rows of stones. The first row shall be a sardius, a topaz, and a carbuncle. This shall be the first row. And the second row shall be an emerald, a sapphire, and a diamond. And the third row, a ligure, an agate, and an amethyst. And the fourth row, a beryl, and an onyx, and a jasper. They shall be set in gold in their enclosings. And the stones shall be with the names of the children of Israel, 12 according to their names, like the engravings of a signet. Every one with his name shall they be according to the 12 tribes. And thou shalt make upon the breastplate chains at the ends of wreathen work of pure gold. And thou shalt make upon the breastplate two rings of gold, and shalt put the two rings on the two ends of the breastplate. And thou shalt put the two wreathen chains of gold in the two rings which are on the ends of the breastplate. And the other two ends of the two wreathen chains thou shalt fasten in the two ouches, and put them on the shoulder pieces of the ephod before it. And thou shalt make two rings of gold, and thou shalt put them upon the two ends of the breastplate in the border thereof, which is in the side of the ephod inward. And two other rings of gold thou shalt make, and shalt put them on the two sides of the ephod underneath, towards the forepart thereof, over against the other coupling thereof, above the curious girdle of the ephod. And they shall bind the breastplate by the rings thereof unto the rings of the ephod with a lace of blue, that it may be above the curious girdle of the ephod, and that the breastplate be not loosed from the ephod. And Aaron shall bear the names of the children of Israel in the breastplate of judgment upon his heart, when he goeth into the holy place, for a memorial before the Lord continually. And thou shalt put in the breastplate of judgment the Urim and the Thummim, and they shall be upon Aaron's heart when he goeth in before the Lord. And Aaron shall bear the judgment of the children of Israel upon his heart before the Lord continually. And thou shalt make the robe of the ephod all of blue. And there shall be an hole in the top of it, in the midst thereof. It shall have a binding of woven work around about the whole of it, as it were the whole of an habergeon, that it be not rent. And beneath upon the hem of it thou shalt make pomegranates of blue, and of purple, and of scarlet, round about the hem thereof, and the bells of gold between them round about. A golden bell and a pomegranate, a golden bell and a pomegranate, upon the hem of the robe round about. And it shall be upon Aaron to minister, and his sound shall be heard when he goeth into the holy place before the Lord, and when he cometh out, that he die not. And thou shalt make a plate of pure gold, and grave upon it, like the engravings of a signet, Holiness to the Lord. And thou shalt put it on a blue lace, that it may be upon the mitre,
upon the forefront of the mitre it shall be. And it shall be upon Aaron's forehead, that Aaron may bear the iniquity of the holy things, which the children of Israel shall hallow in all their holy gifts, and it shall always be upon his forehead, that they may be accepted before the Lord. And thou shalt embroider the coat of fine linen, and thou shalt make the mitre of fine linen, and thou shalt make the girdle of needlework. And for Aaron's sons thou shalt make coats, and thou shalt make for them girdles, and bonnets shalt thou make for them, for glory and for beauty. And thou shalt put them upon Aaron thy brother, and his sons with him, and shalt anoint them, and consecrate them, and sanctify them, that they may minister unto me in the priest's office. And thou shalt make them linen breeches to cover their nakedness, from the loins even unto the thighs they shall reach. And they shall be upon Aaron and upon his sons, when they come in unto the tabernacle of the congregation, or when they come near unto the altar to minister in the holy place, that they bear not iniquity and die. It shall be a statute forever unto him and his seed after him.

0: morning. It's 7 o'clock on Friday the 4th of September. 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
1: On this morning's programme, ESRI report shows that Irish homes are overvalued by 17%. Ireland spends hundreds of millions on overseas aid. Who gets it and how is it spent? And a night at the Flicks, or a weekend of it. 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
3: In sport, Porrick Joyce quits Galway. It's Cup quarter-final weekend. And Katie Taylor's big night in Croke Park.
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4: Iarraidh Éireann has warned of significant disruption on its services to and from Westport this morning after a collision between a train and a car last night. Gardaí have described the incident as serious. Our Western correspondent Pat McGrath reports.
5: The westbound train collided with a car at a level crossing near Ballyhaunis shortly before 9 o'clock last night. Emergency services attended to a number of occupants of the car. The crossing in question runs across a secondary road that intersects with the N60, which is situated a short distance away. Gardaí say the road is closed and that local diversions are in place. Irish Rail says replacement bus transfers will operate between Westport and Athlone this morning. The Ballina to Manila service is expected to operate to Claremorris. Last night's incident was the second of two separate collisions between trains and vehicles yesterday. Earlier, a Dublin to Westport train struck a tractor that was crossing the line in County Offaly just before 4 p.m. One man was taken to hospital for treatment of non-life-threatening injuries as a result of that incident.
4: The Minister for Transport, Darragh O'Brien, has said a ban on the use of e-scooters by people under the age of 18 could be introduced by the end of this month or early next month after permission was received from Europe to proceed with the plan. Mr O'Brien said he was aiming to increase the minimum age for e-scooter use from 16 to 18 by late September or early October. New regulations requiring e-scooter users to wear helmets and high-visibility clothing comes into effect today. Our Eastern correspondent, Samantha Labrary.
6: Over the summer, the government moved to change regulations around e-scooters after medics at CHI Temple Street called for an outright ban on their use after six children ended up on life support in one fortnight period with e-scooter injuries, using half the Dublin Hospital's ICU capacity. A ban for under-18s was announced, but the state was advised it needed to wait until later this year due to European rules. But yesterday, the Transport Minister was told Europe has waived the waiting period. Darragh O'Brien says he will now move to increase the minimum age for e-scooter use from 16 to 18 by late September or early October. Regulations to make helmets and high-visibility clothing mandatory for e-scooter use come into effect from today. Those in breach face a fixed charge notice of €100. Detention and storage fees for seized e-scooters will also be doubled from early October. The department says it's still considering requirements for registration, insurance and driving licences for e-scooters. The government has also not ruled out a full ban on their use and says the Department of Health report on their public health implications due shortly will inform their next steps. Samantha Labrary, RTE News, Dublin.
4: A new report from the Economic and Social Research Institute has found that Irish property prices are 17% overvalued. The organisation measured the cost of buying a home against a range of economic fundamentals, including incomes, interest rates and demographics. The ESRI said while there was a significant degree of overvaluation, it was materially lower and structurally different in nature than the levels observed prior to the global financial crisis. Four Israeli athletes who were due to compete in the Europe Triathlon Cup in County Derry this weekend will no longer take part after race organisers said they could not support their participation. The Northwest Triathlon Club said this stance was not directed at anyone because of their religion or ethnicity, but concerns the state of Israel in international sport and the attempt to present normality on the international sporting stage while Palestinians continue to suffer. A statement from the PSNI said it became aware of potential protest activity in relation to the event through social media. Argentina's President Javier Milei has said that the winds of change favour his country's claim to the Falkland Islands. In a nationally televised address, Mr. Milei pointed to Washington's readiness to review its neutrality on Argentina's territorial dispute with Britain. Control of the islands, referred to by Argentina as Las Malvinas, remains a highly emotive issue and periodically leads to tensions with the UK. Football's global governing body, FIFA, has accused UEFA of a smear campaign over President Gianni Infantino's scrapped plan to sell a 20% stake in the World Cup to private investors. As part of potential criminal proceedings in Switzerland against Mr. Infantino, UEFA is applying through American courts for discovery of evidence and documentation linked to FIFA business. And now the weather.
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4: Bright and breezy with scattered showers. Most of the rain will be over the northern half of the country, so much of Munster and South Leinster could stay dry for the day. It'd be cooler than recent days with highest temperatures of 15 to 18 degrees. And there's a warning that southwest to west winds will reach gale force 8 at times from Ayres Head to Bloody Foreland to Fairhead.
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8: With the traffic and travel news, I'm Hugh Hick. Well, as you heard in the news bulletin there, Irish Rail are reporting that services between Athlone and Westport Ballinau will be significantly disrupted this morning following an incident at Ballyhornis last night, and there will be replacement buses running between the stations instead. In Cork, meanwhile, the N71 Clonakilty Road outside Roscarbery will have a stop-go system at Ona Hinchcliffe Cross between 7am and 7pm today. In Dublin, Phibsborough Road inbound is backed up at Doyle's Corner, while elsewhere in the city, there's a slight slowdown on the Grand Canal inbound as we come up to Portobello Bridge. Finally, in Wexford, a reminder that there will once again be a stop-go system in Kilmore Village between 8am and 6pm today, so there may be heavier than usual delays in the area. And that's the latest traffic and travel news.
9: 8 minutes past seven, Lisa Pereira is here with it says in the papers.
6: Rural counties are now outperforming cities in the availability of the highest speed broadband. That's according to a new league table published by ComReg and covered by the Irish Independent. Westmeath and Longford are the country's strongest broadband hotspots, while Cork, Limerick, Galway and Waterford have less high-speed broadband than Kerry, Roscommon and Cavan. Dublin has the lowest level of fibre connectivity in the country at 80%. The Irish Sun has possibly the most startling headline of the week. Girl, aged 2, consumed cocaine at house party. Stephen Farrell reports on a case at Athlone District Court on Wednesday. It heard that a person who attended a party at a home in Westmeath last October was joined by her partner and child the next day. It's alleged the infant consumed cocaine there and became ill. She was transferred to Temple Street Hospital in a critical condition, where she spent 5 days. She's made a full recovery and now lives with her grandmother. Melania Trump has no plans to join her husband on his trip to Ireland. That's on the front of the Irish Times. A Cork teenager accused of driving at high speed the wrong way down a national road has been remanded in custody, despite promising the court that he would be good. The 17-year-old appeared at a special sitting of Cork District Court, where he was accused of stealing a BMW at 4:35 in the morning on August the 20th. It's alleged he then drove it at high speed for 600 metres the wrong way down the N40 at Douglas. Gardaí objected to bail, saying the teenager's offending was escalating and there was a complete disregard for the public. The boy argued that it wasn't him, that he'd be good and stay home and sign on every day and stay out of certain places. But the judge remanded him in detention to Oberstown to appear at a children's court today. That story's on the front of the Irish Examiner. The public is being asked to remain vigilant and report any sightings of skunks. The Irish Times reports that the National Parks and Wildlife Service is conducting an investigation into the release of striped skunks near a protected bog in County Kildare. Striped skunks are non-native and pose a potential threat to biodiversity. The NPWS said 7 skunks have been euthanized humanely, the last one in late April. One of the three females was said to have the potential to reproduce. Thieves have made off with 70,000 pints of Guinness. That's according to the Irish Daily Star. It refers to the theft of two HGVs carrying 850-litre kegs of Guinness from a depot in Cheshire in England on Monday. The heist is said to be worth about €232,000. Detective Sergeant McClatchy of Cheshire Police is quoted in the Star as saying, "It's famously said that Guinness is good for you, but that's only the case when it's been bought and paid for."
10: Thanks very much, Lisa. After the break, we'll get more on that collision between a train and a car in County Mayo.
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10: You're welcome back. Emergency services have been attending what's described as a serious incident in County Mayo after a train collided with a car near Ballyhonus. Éireann Ruairéireann has warned of significant disruption on its services to and from Westport this morning as a result. Well, our Western correspondent, Pat McGrath, joins us with more on this. Pat, this incident happened shortly before 9 o'clock last night. Can you tell us what happened?
5: Yeah, the westbound train collided with the car at a level crossing at Kilty Bow near Ballyhonus, as you say, just before 9 o'clock. Now, the crossing in question, Maggie, runs across a secondary road which intersects with the N60. That's situated a short distance away, a couple of less than 100 metres away, I understand. The train was about 4 kilometres away from Ballyhonus station at the time. Now, fire and ambulance crews attended the scene for several hours last night as alternative transfer arrangements were made for passengers who had been travelling on that westbound train. It's understood there were two occupants of the car. Now, Gardaí say the road is closed and that local diversions are in place. And this morning, Irish Rail saying replacement bus transfers will operate between Westport and Athlone. The Ballina to Manulla service is expected to operate as far as Claremorris with transfers from there for onward bound passengers.
10: And Pat, this was the second incident on the rail network yesterday.
5: Yeah, earlier the Westport train struck a tractor, another westbound train, I understand, struck a tractor that was crossing the line in County Offaly just before 4 o'clock. Now, passengers travelling in both directions were delayed as a result of that, which happened at a level crossing between Port Arlington and Tullamore. Again, the train obviously stopped and bus transfers had to be arranged, leading to travel delays. Passengers were transferred by bus to Athlone, where they reboarded the train to Westport. And it's my understanding that this is the same train that was involved in the second incident then near Ballyhonus last night. And that first collision had knock-on consequences with significant delays on the Dublin to Galway service and also impacting trains to Limerick and Waterford last evening. This morning, the message from Irish Rail is to consult with their social media and online feeds in terms of the latest updates on the resumption of full services on the lines impacted.
10: Okay, Pat McGrath, our Western correspondent, thanks for joining us at that. The time now is just coming up to 16 minutes past seven.
9: House prices are overvalued by almost a fifth as prices to buy or rent a house continue to rise a long way above inflation. A study by the ESRI today shows that even adjusting for inflation, that houses are being sold for 17% more than their real worth. We'll talk to the ESRI shortly, but first let's hear from one family. Simon is renting with his wife and young daughter in Carlingford in County Louth. They had lived with his in-laws while they saved for a deposit. He's been speaking to our reporter Andrew Louth about how difficult the house hunt has been going for them.
13: For me, it seems like 400,000 seems to be the acceptable price for any given house. On that, there's about between 14 and 16 properties up for sale. And of those 16 properties, you might say three are within our possible or potential budget, and that's even at the high end. But like there's four bed houses for 425,000 just starting there. We started looking and the next financial meets where, hey, we are currently looking at a four-bedroom house that's, 100,000 less than what they're going for in Carlingford for similar properties. We have even looked at, gone as far as looking in Castleblaney, Monaghan, in Cavan, what that brings us away from our family and where my wife has grown up.
9: At Simon speaking to Andrew Louth, let's speak to Dr. Paul Egan now. He's a senior research officer with the ESRI who carried out the study. Dr. Egan, good morning. 17% overvalued. Tell us, how did you carry out the study and come up with that result?
16: Good morning, Gavin. So we used a number of different economic models and benchmarks, which are standard in the economic literature. So we used four in total, using a number of different measures and a number of different variables. And across all four, we found a significant degree of overvaluation. So we got a range across the four of between 10 to 24% overvalued. So we basically just simply didn't put any weight on any particular measure and just took the average across the four measures. And that's where we came up with this 17%, showing that the implied house price based on these measures versus what actual house prices are, showing the overvaluation of about 17%.
9: Okay, so at least over half are over 17%. Why are houses overvalued then?
16: Well, there's a number of factors involved. So the first thing to say is that it's structurally very, very different to the 2007-2008 period, which was mainly driven by credit expansion and looser lending standards. We don't have those conditions present today. What we have today is an affordability problem. So basically prices are being pushed up by a shortage of homes and rising mortgage costs. So you basically have an increase in house prices that is going faster than people's incomes can sustain and maintain. So that's where you get this wedge between the actual and the implied house price.
9: You last carried out this research at the end of 2024. In your opinion, are houses even more overvalued now?
16: Yeah, so when we did this in December 2024 as part of the ESRI's quarterly economic commentary, we found that prices were overvalued by about 10%. So that has risen to about 17%. So we've gone from 10 to 17. So house prices have continued to rise strongly in that period. So I think up around 6 to 7% in 2025, which is the period that this particular most recent study covers. But some fundamental drivers, particularly affordability, have not kept pace with house prices. So higher mortgage rates means households can borrow less for the same income. So the equilibrium price implied by our models and our techniques has risen, has not risen as fast as actual prices. So that's resulted in a widening gap from the last time that we carried out this study.
9: How useful is this metric compared to the adage of a house is only valued at whatever somebody's willing to pay for it?
16: Yeah, well, I mean, to be fair, we take... Because we use four different techniques, we use deviations from long-run trends, we use economic models, we use statistical filters. So across the board, no matter what measure we use, There is definitely an element of overvaluation in there, in that the actual house prices are definitely above what the fundamentals say that prices should be.
9: Dr. Paul Egan, Senior Research Officer with ESRI, thank you for speaking with us this morning. 20 past 7.
10: Now, Ireland gave €807 million in overseas development aid last year, making it the eighth country in the world for delivering aid to countries in need. And it was an increase of €36 million from the year before. The figure is the highest ever allocation in the history of the Irish aid programme. It comes amid the backdrop of US President Donald Trump drastically cutting US aid since the beginning of his second term. We're joined now in studio by Minister for State for International Development and Diaspora, Neil Richmond. Good morning to you, Minister. Thanks for coming in. Along with those last 2 years of cuts to US aid, lots of EU countries have also cut their aid funds this year or the last year. What impact is that having on international aid?
17: The impact is devastating. The overall international aid sector is down 23.5%. Last year, Ireland and Spain were the only two EU countries to increase their aid budget. Denmark maintained theirs. Everyone else cut their aid budget. For the past 25 years, we've seen HIV/AIDS infections decreasing every year. Last year, they went up. The rate of malaria infections went up. The rates of child marriage went up. The rates of female genital mutilation went up. These aid cuts are killing people and destroying the most vulnerable parts in the world. And this impact is having a huge follow-on impact, not just in the really poorest countries, but also here in Europe. Last year, we saw EU budgets cut across Mali, the country that is sending the most, the largest pattern of irregular mass migration to Europe is Mali. These cuts have consequences.
10: And there's a meeting of aid ministers next week in Dublin Castle, I understand, as part of Ireland's EU presidency. That's presumably a good opportunity for you to lobby other EU countries and their ministers to put more money into aid. Is that something that you'd like to see happen?
17: Absolutely. It's a top priority. We have been working for the last year to build together a sort of a coalition of countries that are stopping the cuts. So I mentioned Spain, I mentioned Denmark outside the European Union,

0: for that for quite some time. I think as part of Global Europe, we can make sure that humanitarian and development work is ring-fenced, is protected, and we're making that case to European partners every day.
1: Ireland's official development assistance, the ODA, amounted to a total of 1.8 billion euros in 2025. That represents 0.44 of gross national income, but the United Nations target is 0.7% of GNI. We're still some way off that. Is it a target for Ireland to reach that 0.7% of gross national income?
0: It is a target, and it's the targets that's referenced in the programme for government, but it is...
1: When will we reach that? I mean, how much are you going to increase the budget for next year and the year after?
0: Well, whether or not we increase the budget for next year is currently under negotiations, and that will be revealed on the 6th of October by Minister Chambers and Minister McEntee, but we will continue to work to increase. The actual amount that Irish Aid has got as part of ODA has increased every year. It's now the highest amount on the 50-year history.
1: Yeah, but it's still some way off the target, the United Nations target, which is 0.7%.
0: I think there's about three countries in the world who've hit the 0.7%.
1: About four, including Norway, yeah.
0: Four, including Norway. The UK had it, but now they're going back down to 0.3%. So we have to be realistic of the context. Every other country, bar a couple
1: Is it unachievable then, do you think, the United Nations target?
0: No, I don't think it's unachievable, but I think it requires political will, both domestically and on a foreign basis, to make the case very clear that development isn't charity, and it's not just something to help poorer countries. It is an investment to target the very real issues at source that impact us here too.
1: Okay, so at the Cabinet table then, when it comes to budget discussions, what figure are you looking for? What percentage of gross national income would you be looking for in budget 2027?
0: I'd like to see an increase in the actual amount of ODA. Last year it was 807 million euro. This year it's on course to be about 866 million euro. I think it is achievable to maintain or increase that. What percentage it comes to GNI is a wider calculation.
1: Okay, well, what's the figure then would you be looking for?
0: I'd be looking for an increase. I've already made that submission to Minister McEntee. I've already made that submission to Minister Chambers, and they'll reflect on that as part of the wider budgetary discussion. This is a commitment in the programme for government to increase our aid budget, but also to make the very real context to make sure that the European budget is maintained. We're agreeing the 7-year European multi-annual financial framework. It is absolutely vital that Europe continues to play a part because so many member states have cut their budgets.
1: Okay, we know as well that those US aid cuts have had a huge impact on funding globally. President Trump is here next week on a visit. What do you think we as the Irish government should be, you as the Irish government should be saying to him about overseas aid?
0: Well, I met his cabinet official Ryan Shrum a couple of months ago in May, and I said it quite directly to Mr. Shrum, who's taken over the carcass of USAID because it has been wound up. And I said, occasional spending by the United States in relation to humanitarian is welcome, but the decision to cut USA has been absolutely devastating. And we look at the geopolitical influence. If your biggest concern is the influence of China, as it is for the United States, or indeed it is for Russia, you look at those countries in sub-Saharan Africa where USAID has withdrawn, and you look at the increased activity of the Wagner Group and of Chinese economic investment. This is the consequence. So if you want to come from a geopolitical strategic point of view, this is foolish. But crucially,
1: what did he say to you?
0: Well, he took it on board, but he said their priority is working with Christian-based values NGOs in that sector. And I think that he didn't really have that clear understanding about what development is. This is a Trumpian ideology, America first, remove spending from overseas. It is devastating. Unfortunately, it's contagious. And we see other EU member states like Sweden and Finland thinking this is something that is acceptable to do. We now need to stand up and push back and say this spending delivers a return for Europe, but crucially, it is the right and humane thing to do.
1: Would you like the Taoiseach to speak directly to President Trump next week about that particular issue?
0: I think within the Irish government, the Taoiseach is actually probably the biggest supporter of Irish aid. He has a long history, both as his time as Minister for Foreign Affairs, and he always
1: raises... Should he say something to President Trump?
0: I have no doubt that he will raise this and many other issues in that meeting, and I look forward to it.
1: Okay, thank you for joining us this morning, Minister for State for International Development and Diaspora, Neil Richmond. It's 27 minutes past 7.
2: 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Mark Anderson is with us. He's head of the Omniplex chain of cinemas. Mark, good morning.
3: Good morning, Gavin.
2: Tell us more about what's happening this weekend.
3: So it's an annual, although it was 2 years ago since we had this previously, for National Cinema Day. 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Tickets start at €4 for the entire weekend. Over 99% of cinemas in the Republic of Ireland are taking part. 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
2: And what's on that's extra?

0: So we are our Screen Ireland are our title sponsor, and we have a range of Irish films that are coming back. There's a 10th anniversary for The Young Offenders. There's other Irish films that are coming out. The Incomer, starring Donald Gleeson, Bad Apples with Saoirse Ronan. Other Irish films. Everybody Digs Bill Evans. And Colin Kuehn, retrospective, The Lobster, Sanatorium. So there's a lot of Irish films, as well as the new films that are coming out, the regular films, The Death of Robin Hood. there's Fall 2, as well as a range of films to celebrate the summer blockbuster that we've just had, Spider-Man Brand New Day, the Odyssey. Check out your local cinema website.
1: The latest report this year, based on last year from the Union of Cinemas in Europe, showed that cinema revenues were up across most of Europe, but they were down here by almost 10%. Why?
0: It's an up and down industry. The cinema is part of an ecosystem of production, distribution, and exhibition. This is us celebrating exhibition. This year, we're up 15% on last year. There's ups and downs in this business, and cinema in Ireland has consistently been at the top of the charts in terms of per capita. Ireland and France rank highest in Europe consistently on cinema going. Sometimes you have to take the ups with the downs.
1: Could it be down to price in any way? I mean, maybe not this weekend, but the rest of the time. I mean, for example, if I want to go to, and I'm just choosing one cinema, this is an average cost, it's not a high one, relatively, to the IMC cinema in Athlone today and watch The Incomer. It'll cost me €10.50, and then there's the €1 booking fee on top of that. But if I want to sign up to Netflix, their basic monthly fee is $11.99 for the whole month. So why do most cinema tickets cost almost as much as one of the main monthly streaming services?
0: Gavin, I'm not sure if you're comparing apples with apples here. Cinema is a bricks and mortar business.
1: Yes.
0: Omniplex alone pays over €1 million in corporate property rates. So we have additional costs. Most of the streaming services aren't even tax domiciled in Ireland. There are real costs that we have here. The audiovisual sector in Ireland contributes upwards of €1 billion directly back in wages back to the economy. So it is part of a wider ecosystem than just the pricing.
1: Mark, thanks for speaking to us. Mark Anderson, head of the Omniplex chain of cinemas, on this weekend, which is National Cinema Weekend, 7:30. Susan Jackson has the news.
2: Thanks, Gavin. Éireann Éireann has warned of significant disruption on its services to and from Westport this morning after a collision between a train and a car last night. Gardaí have described the incident as serious. The westbound train collided with the car at a level crossing near Ballyhaunis shortly before 9 o'clock. Emergency services attended to two occupants of the car. Gardaí say the road is closed and that local diversions are in place. Irish Rail has said replacement bus transfers will operate from Westport to Athlone this morning. Last night's incident was the second of two separate collisions between trains and vehicles yesterday after a Westport to Dublin-Houston train struck a tractor that was crossing the line in County Offaly just before 4 p.m. The Minister for Transport, Darragh O'Brien, has said a ban on the use of e-scooters by people under the age of 18 could be introduced by the end of this month or early next month after permission was received from Europe to proceed with the plan. New regulations requiring e-scooter users to wear helmets and high-visibility clothing comes into effect today. A new report from the Economic and Social Research Institute has found that Irish property prices are 17% overvalued. The organisation measured the cost of buying a home against a range of economic fundamentals, including incomes, interest rates and demographics. The weather forecast, bright and breezy with scattered showers. Most of the rain will be over the northern half of the country, so much of Munster and South Leinster could stay dry for the day. It'll be cooler than recent days, with highest temperatures of 15 to 18 degrees.
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4: With the traffic and travel news, I'm Hugh Hick. Well, as you heard there, Irish Rail are reporting that the line between Athlone and Westport will be closed until further notice following an incident at Ballyhaunis last night, with replacement buses running between the stations instead. The Ballinard-Manulla service is expected to operate to Claremorris. In Dublin, Naas Road inbound is solid from the M50 to Lawnmower Road junction, but an incident there has been cleared. In the city centre, meanwhile, Amien Street inbound is busy from Connolly Station through to roadworks at Beresford Place. In Cork, the N28 Ringaskiddy Road eastbound is building out from Raffine Bridge to Shanbally Cross. And finally, in Wexford, and a reminder that there will once again be a stop-go system in Kilmore Village between 8 a.m. and 6 p.m. today, so there may be heavier than usual delays in the area. And that's the latest traffic and travel news.
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1: And Des Cahill is here. We split season, inter-county season over, but it's making news this morning, Des.
13: It certainly is, because Galway have begun to search for a new football manager. Pádraig Joyce stepped down last night. He said 7 seasons there. Lots of success. He won 4 Connacht senior titles and he brought Galway to 2 finals, narrowly beaten by Kerry in 22 and Armagh in 24. We're joined now by our Gaelic Games correspondent, Marty Morrissey. Marty, despite that success, there had been talk of this for quite a while now, hadn't there?
14: Yeah, I think, people are saying, is this a surprise or a shock? I don't think it really is. I know Pádraig had renewed his contract, as they would say, until 2028, and the 1 year that was down. So I think there was an anticipation that he would stay with it. But after 7 years in charge, I think Pádraig Joyce doesn't have red blood cells. He has maroon and white blood cells. And I think he felt maybe a new voice was now needed in the dressing room. I'm only anticipating that that is his reason. He's been in charge, as you said there, since October 2019. And in that time, they've won 4 Connacht championships in a row and lost this year's Connacht final to Roscommon in that dramatic encounter. But I suppose losing the quarterfinal to Dublin subsequently, but more than that, it was the two All-Ireland final defeats in 2022. And people forget in 2022, Des, that was Galway's first All-Ireland final appearance in 21 years. And Pádraig Joyce guided them to that All-Ireland final. But I do think that losing to Armagh is the one that has really, is the heartbreaking one, is the disappointing one. So I would imagine that he's decided after 7 years in the dressing room that a new voice is now needed to look forward to 2027 and 2028 and the years ahead.
13: And who will that belong to?
14: There's no obvious contender. I mean, the people within the county would be like Kevin Johnson, the Galway under 20 manager, Cathal Clancy from Mike Cullen, and Alan Glynn, who guided Galway to an under minor All-Ireland final, a title, I should say, an All-Ireland minor win in 2022. But, you know, since 2011, when Tomás O'Flaherty was in charge, Galway have always looked inwardly. People like Alan Mulholland, Kevin Walsh, and Pádraig Joyce, really top-class Galway footballers who have been Galway managers since 2011. So maybe, and from my contacts in Galway, there seems to be a potential appetite to go outside for the first time. Mm-hmm. And when you look outside, you say, who's available? Stephen Rochford, former Mayo manager, we can't forget that he guided Curraghfin to an All-Ireland club title. James Horne, former Mayo manager, is now involved with Mike Cullen with Colin Clancy. Well, Mark McHugh, I know, would love the challenge of dealing with top-class players that Galway have at their disposal. But obviously, guiding Westmead to a Leinster title would probably mean that he'd stay with Westmead. And I'm only speculating here, Des, but like, there is no obvious contender. But I do think that they may well look outside on this occasion. There is no, and this sounds strange, they haven't won the All-Ireland for quite a while. But the Galway football is so, it's a wonderful gig to get, because you do have players, whether it's Damien Comer, Dylan McHugh, Johnny McGrath, Shane Walsh, you've really got good players to work with and to formulate a tactical awareness and maybe change their style of football just a little bit. They've got the talent, is what I'm saying.
13: Yeah.
14: So it would be a real attractiveness for any manager or any potential intercounty manager who would see that this is something that might be achievable.
13: Lots of lobbying in the days ahead. Marty Marcy, thanks Amelia for joining us. Some soccer news now. Part of Richmond Park's main stand faces closure for two of St. Patrick's Athletic's forthcoming home games. It follows the incident in their 2-0 defeat to Waterford last Friday, when one of the Waterford players was allegedly struck by a spectator. Now, the Club Orange FAI Cup quarterfinals get underway tonight. Lots of interest at this stage, just into Gavin. Paul Curry joins us to look ahead to them. Paul, if we start with tonight's games, Waterford playing Sligo Rovers, and Waterford are on this remarkable unbeaten run.
9: Yeah, they certainly are, Des, and you know, anybody who isn't, I guess, following the league too closely shouldn't be fooled by Waterford's position in the league table. They have the best form in the last 10 games. They've picked up more points than anybody else, and they're a real dark horse for the FAI Cup this year, Des. That's really down to Coughlin going in the last couple of weeks. He's got them back to basics. There was a back four who were conceding a huge amount of goals. He's done a lot of work there, and Kevin Long at centre-half brings a lot of experience that's really helped them. But really, the team, Des, is built around the two front men. Lonergan has 14 league goals. Amond has 5. They're a brilliant attacking threat, and as long as Waterford stay in games, you feel as if they're going to get chances and they're going to score goals. And you would sense that is probably going to be enough tonight. I thought Sligo were really poor when they played Bowes last week. Darren Purse hasn't managed to get a kick since he's gone in there, a reaction from that squad. So Waterford, Des, you would fancy to go into the semi-final, and will not be an easy opponent if they do get there.
13: All right, Drogheda winners 2 years ago at home to Galway.
9: Yeah, it's hard to separate these two sides, Des. They've played 3 times this year, 1 win each and a draw in the other game. Both sides are really scrapping in the league at the moment. Galway probably scrapping that bit better. They look a bit harder to play against, not conceding as many goals. And I think if you can get the likes of McCarthy, Twardek or Piero on the ball on the top end of the pitch, that could be enough for them. I expect a tight, low-scoring game, and whoever scores first there, Des, is probably going to go on and win it.
13: Okay, good game tomorrow, 4 o'clock, St. Pat's and Bohemians.
9: Yeah, I think this is the standout tie over the weekend. They're probably the two closest sides to Shamrock Rovers at the moment, and you feel as if one of them was to get a cup win, it might spur them on next season. I think Bowes have been excellent for the last couple of weeks, particularly since they went out of Europe. Douglas James Taylor started to find a bit of form in front of goal. You've then got Devoy, Tierney, Vaughan, all threats, and there's just a lovely balance to their play, and I fancy them against Pats this weekend. I think Bowes are really growing in belief, and I think this is their time. It's hard to believe, Des, it's 2008 since Bowes last won the Cup. I think when it comes to Pats, you just don't really know what you're going to get with them. They were brilliant in the quarter-final against Shamrock Rovers, but when they had a really important league game last week against Waterford, they didn't produce. So a very tight game. I think there'll be goals in that one, but I just feel as if Bowes maybe have the edge in Pats at the moment.
13: Okay, that's live on RT Television and Radio at 4 tomorrow. And then on Sunday at 4, RT also covering Dundalk against Derry.
9: Yeah, great opportunity for Derry to put a turbulent few weeks off the pitch behind them. It's not been a brilliant league campaign either, so there is a little bit of hope that they can salvage something from the season in the Cup this year. I do fancy them, Des, I'll be honest with you. I think Michael Duffy and Dara Burns are match winners in big games like this. I think they can cause Dundalk problems. And not a criticism of Dundalk, but more just a general observation. The form has dropped off in recent weeks since they lost to Ruby and Kenny. They're starting to concede a lot of goals, and I just think Derry will edge that one. But a brilliant weekend ahead, Des. There's no real standout team left in the competition, so expect tight games.
13: Great indeed. Okay, well, Paul, thanks for that. We're covering them all, of course, on RT Radio. And meanwhile, Shamrock Rovers get a chance to stretch their lead in the Premier Division when they host Shelburne in Tallaght tonight. The big game in the First Division sees Bray Wanderers at home to Cork City. In rugby, Ronan O'Gara is to sign a 4-year contract extension at La Rochelle, which is leading to widespread speculation this morning that Argentina's coach Felipe Contepomi is now the front runner to replace Leo Cullen at Leinster. Contepomi is a former Leinster out half. Interesting statistic from the US Open tennis overnight. Women's second seed Elena Rybakina had a 6-2-6-4 win over Jessica Maniero, and it means that the women's top 10 have all reached the third round of a Grand Slam for the first time since Wimbledon 17 years ago. In golf, with final preparations being made at Lahinch today for the sellout Walker Cup this weekend, 8,000, we'll be previewing that later. And in cricket, the Irish women's team lost by 6 wickets to England in their second One Day International. In cycling's Ross Naman, Aoife O'Brien headed a 1-2-3 for the Irish national team. She took the stage into Gorey ahead of her teammates Emma Jeffers and Emer Heveron. Snooker sees Cork's Aaron Hill advance to the quarterfinals of the British Open, where he meets Jack Jones later today, with racing action at Down Royal and Kilbeggan. And of course, in the next hour, we'll be looking ahead in detail at the big Katie Taylor tribute night in Croke Park. We'll be joined by Bernard Dunn and Peter McKenna of Croke Park.
15: Thanks very much, Des. We'll be talking about a massive boost in corporation taxes for the government next.

0: taking us home, the overture to Franz Schubert's Rosamund. And from Schubert...
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10: You're very welcome back. Now, the government has received a massive boost in corporation taxes. That's according to the latest Exchequer returns. In total, more than €2.8 billion was collected last month compared to August of 2025, and the same trend has been seen all year. It comes as the government prepares its budget amid consumer concern over rising prices and calls for that money to offset those struggling most. Well, let's speak now to Piers Doherty, Sinn Féin spokesperson on finance and TD for Donegal. Good morning to you, Deputy Doherty. Thanks very much for joining us this morning. So how do you think this money should be spent?
11: Well, I think, you know, when people listen to these results coming out yesterday and listen this morning, they're going to hear how their collective efforts have resulted in additional taxation beyond what the government expects. And remember, the government expected over €9 billion of a surplus this year, money that they're taking in that they won't spend. But yet they feel so poor in their own lives. They're struggling to pay basic things like electricity. They're seeing rent, they're seeing mortgages, they're seeing insurance, they're seeing this cost of just putting food on the table going up and up and up. And I think this reinforces, and these figures reinforce the fact that the resources are there to support families and workers at this point in time. What we now need to see is government will. So there has to be a real cost of living and a meaningful cost of living package in this year's budget. That's one that would be delivered this year. Second to that, there has to be the long-term investments that actually start to get prices down for people. And what does that mean in its basic form? Well, the first policy is stop doing harm. That means the government needs to stop implementing policies that push up prices, whether that's on petrol and diesel by carbon taxes and excise increase, or whether it's the policy that they took in that allows landlords to keep on jacking up rents, or whether it's the threat of pushing up the cost of transport on people who need to use public transport. These are very basic things as a starting point that should be about not making life harder for its citizens. And then the second thing is the long-term investments that we need to have that actually sees the structural changes in our economy that drives down these prices on a long-term basis.
10: The corporation tax receipt, of course, is something that we're constantly told, all the different economic advisory bodies tell us that corporation tax receipts are unstable and that the government shouldn't be depending on them.
11: Yeah, absolutely. Over the last number of years, we've seen obviously the huge benefit from corporation tax receipts and how they've increased year on year. We have a particular situation this year, obviously, because the rate of corporation tax has actually increased for a number of the multinational companies, and we can start seeing the benefit of that already. 1.2 billion euro taken in on the additional rate alone so far this year, and that will increase significantly before the end of the year, because November is the real tax month for corporation tax receipts. But of course they're unstable, and therefore we've always argued that the additional corporation tax receipts should be invested in capital one-off expenditure. What does that mean in simple terms? It means actually an ambition that we've never seen before in this country to build the social, affordable and cost rental homes that are public need, to end the misery and the crisis that so many people are facing. It means investing properly in our basic infrastructure so that we are in a country that is at the edge and can continue to attract the type of entrepreneurs into our country that creates the jobs and opportunities for the future. It means dealing with basic infrastructure lags that we have in terms of sewage and waters and roads and other key infrastructure.
10: Okay, let me talk to you about some of the Sinn Féin supports, which is the cost of the temporary excise reductions on fuels. That's continuing. The government decided not to phase that back yet, but it's costing approximately 407 million euros to do that from the 1st of September until February next year. How long do you think the reduction of fuel prices can go on for?
11: I'm very clear that the reduction of fuel prices have to continue for as long as that fuel prices remain high in the international
10: market. But when it's because of a crisis in the Middle East that nobody has any idea of how long it's going to go on for, that's costing a huge amount of money, and it's not targeted. There's a lot of people who could afford those fuel prices without having the cut in excise duties.
11: And the people who can afford to pay high fuel, Sinn Féin has policies that would see a third rate of tax introduced on individual incomes above 140,000 euro. The developers who actually could afford cheaper fuel, we wouldn't be handing them, as the government did, a quarter of a billion tax break last year, or indeed the banks who actually, and the shareholders who are getting the benefit of their 5 billion euro profit this year, who only pay 1% tax. Those sweetheart deals would be gone as well. But let me just deal with the issue in terms of excise and why we believe that the government is absolutely wrong to threaten to put up the additional taxes on petrol and diesel, because that is going to make life harder for ordinary people who are just trying to get to work, who are trying to drop their kids to school today, who live in rural Ireland and depend on the car. If petrol prices and diesel prices return to a very low level, of course we can look at the taxation in relation to that, but no way should the government be making life harder. And let me just talk about the cost.
10: But it's costing half a billion euros, and when we're in the midst of a housing crisis, when we've got various different crises on the horizon, we don't know what the threat of AI is going to do, there's a potential new public pay deal coming, should the government not be holding off a little bit and maybe managing money a bit better? The Fiscal Advisory Council repeatedly telling the government that it's spending too much.
11: So let me deal with two issues in that there. First of all, it's not a case, if you don't do this, you can't do that. The government are already holding off. There is 9.2 billion euro of a surplus projected for this year, over 12 billion for next year. And those surpluses, given these figures that were released yesterday, are going to increase because all the tax is above profile now at this stage. That's the first thing. The second thing is, actually, if you look at these figures and find out what's happened with excise in the last year and also VAT, just take those two taxes. So excise is down at 300 million. Obviously, that's happening because there has been reduced tax on petrol and diesel. But VAT is up 1.1 billion euro. So don't tell me that we cannot afford to do this. Of course we can afford to support workers and families. Of course we can take a policy to say that we are not going to make life harder for people who just want to get to work by pushing up the price of petrol and diesel. And we can do that by still investing in housing, by still fixing our health service, by still making sure that we support families with the cost of living crisis, because the resources are there. Okay. What we need to do is stop wasting some of those resources, and we can see that in the figures as well, where there is bad management and budgetary by this government.
10: Piers Doherty, Sinn Féin spokesperson on finance, thank you for joining us this morning. 7 minutes to 8 now.
12: Tanya Reuters here with the Business News. Morning, Tanya. Starting with Volkswagen, they're going to cut jobs, lots of them, yes?
13: Good morning, Gavin. Yes, it has been confirmed. Volkswagen will cut 100,000 jobs by the end of this decade, so 15% of its total workforce. The company's board has approved this drastic restructuring plan to, as they see it, save the manufacturer. It comes after a long public standoff between the CEO on one side and powerful labour unions and the government on the other. This transformation plan is aimed to address massive issues Volkswagen is facing. That includes overcapacity, declining sales and aggressive Chinese competition. The group plans to cut its model range by about a half. Four of its German factories could be closed or repurposed in the next decade. At the same time, Volkswagen was part of a call to the US Congress to ban Chinese cars in the United States. Yesterday, an international lobby group called the Alliance of Automotive Innovation, which also includes General Motors, Toyota and Stellantis, accused Chinese producers of dumping subsidized cars around the world.
12: Okay, so China and its continuing influence, even grip on our economy or this side of the world. Tell us how and what does the Arctic have to do with that?
13: Yeah, the talks have been taking place in Brussels this week about the renewed EU Arctic policy. It has to be updated this year. I've been talking to Nordic researchers involved in the process, and some of them argue that the Arctic could be Europe's answer to its dependence on Chinese rare earth minerals. Now, it is estimated that the Arctic has significant reserves of critical raw minerals. They are crucial components in renewable tech like wind turbines, solar panels or electric vehicles. Especially lithium is crucial when it comes to batteries. Now, while some experts say that this untapped potential in the north must be used, others say that mining in those harsh conditions just won't be worth it economically. The impact on the environment and indigenous communities must be considered carefully as well. Also this week, the question of fossil fuel extraction in the Arctic came up. Currently, the EU has a ban on further drilling in the Arctic, but concerns about energy security are putting pressure on that stance. A few days ago, Norway said it will continue drilling in the Arctic, regardless of what Brussels says. Norway is not an EU member, but a key economic partner and Europe's biggest gas supplier, including to Ireland via the UK. Now, according to the US Geological Survey, roughly a third of the world's undiscovered gas could be in the Arctic region. Environmental groups again insist that there are a lot of risks related to drilling and mining in the high north. The Arctic is already melting four times faster than the global average. But it seems for Brussels, the question of energy independence is now key. The Financial Times is reporting this morning that Europe is entering winter with its lowest natural gas stores on record.
12: Tanya, thank you.
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14: Thanks, Maggie. Good morning from Met Erin. The weather will be changeable and sometimes unsettled over the next few days with a series of low-pressure systems close to the country. Today, there'll be scattered showers. They'll be most frequent and heaviest in the north and west, with parts of the south and southeast staying dry. Clouds will break up through the morning and sunny spells will develop. It'll be fresher and breezier than recent days, with highest temperatures of 15 to 18 degrees in a moderate to fresh and gusty westerly wind. Clear spells and scattered showers at first tonight, becoming isolated overnight. Patches of mist will form as southwest to west winds become light. Lowest temperatures of 8 to 13 degrees. Tomorrow morning will start mostly cloudy with some sunny spells, isolated showers and patches of mist. Cloud will increase through the morning and rain or drizzle will develop in the southwest. This will extend northeastwards to most areas through the day. There will be mist and hill fog too. Highest temperatures of 15 to 19 degrees with light to moderate winds. Sunday will be a breezy day with fresh and gusty southerly winds, mostly cloudy with outbreaks of rain moving eastwards across the country, but there will also be some drier and brighter intervals at times, turning warmer again with highest temperatures of 18 to 22 degrees. Monday morning will be dry with sunny spells, but it'll become cloudy, wet and breezy for the afternoon as a spell of rain moves in from the west. Top temperatures on Monday 15 to 18 degrees with moderate to fresh and gusty southwesterly winds. There's uncertainty in the details, but there is potential for a spell of wet and breezy weather during Tuesday and Tuesday night. Now, a reminder of the forecast for today. Scattered showers, heaviest and most frequent in the north and west, with parts of the south and southeast staying dry. Sunny spells will develop through this morning. It'll be breezy and fresher than recent days, with highs of 15 to 18 degrees and blustery westerly winds. That's the weather forecast. Have a good day.
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20: 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She has a word for this generation. 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
21: This is part two of The Merciful Acts of God. So very happy to have you join me. I am delighted to be with you again. Every day with God gets better and better, and every day in the Word of God gets even more better. That's the truth, because, you know, without Him we cannot live, and without Him we won't accomplish anything. Because the Lord has been our dwelling place in all generations. Psalms 90, verse 1, 2, and 3. Before the mountains were brought forth, or ever you had formed the earth and the world, even from everlasting to everlasting, you alone are God. You are God forever. Praise the Lord for His awesome word. That was the prayer of Moses, and the promises of protection and divine detection and God's supernatural protection is something that we need to know about today. So who has known the power of your anger? For as the fear of you, so is the fear of your wrath. So please teach us to number our days that we may gain us a heart of wisdom. How do you gain wisdom from on high? How do you get a heart of wisdom? By the way, you have to know what God says. What does God say? Where do you find it? How does it apply to you? How can you study it? How can you know it? You know it through the Bible, the precious scriptures. If you don't know how to get a Bible, or if you need one, you can call me. The announcer will give you my number, or you can write me, and I'll get you as many as you want, because this is the power of God unto salvation to all who believe. That's written in His Word. Everything we need is in His Word. And then He also tells us, you know, let the beauty of the Lord our God be upon us. Why would the beauty of the Lord be upon us? Well, as you study the Word, that's what He does to you. He changes you. He changes your appearance. He changes your heart. He changes your attitude. And He changes your thinking. Most people have very, very stinking thinking. The things that they think, well, you probably couldn't even write them down or talk about them. Truly, before you come to the Lord, that's exactly where we once were all at. Okay. I'm going to talk about Acts 11, 5 through 10. Peter had a vision on a rooftop, and an angel instructs him to go to Joppa, the house of Cornelius. After a sheet was let down out of heaven, with all manner of animals, God tells him, "Arise, Peter, kill and eat." And Peter tells God, "Far be it from me, O Lord, my God, that I would ever eat unclean things." And God tells him plainly, very plainly, "What I have cleansed, do not call common or unclean." And Peter was in a semi-sleep. You know, he had been so hungry. So he went to the rooftop to rest for a while, and he slept, and he had this kind of like a vision dream, okay? And then three times this happened. And after that, all was drawn up again into heaven. And Peter tried to figure out what happened here. Well, the thing that happened here, God had also granted to the Gentiles repentance for life eternal. This was the Holy Spirit given to the Gentiles. Did you know that? You know, sometimes we read the Bible and we kind of skip over a few things, but this is what this all meant. when he said, Peter, kill and eat. And then he said, well, far be it from me, God, that I should ever put anything unclean in my mouth. Because he was following the old Jewish traditions, you know, and the rituals. You cannot follow a ritual or a tradition when you want to please God. All the man-made things pass away, fall away, and God helps to strip them away from you so that you will not be following things that don't have any meaning. When some people celebrate certain holidays that were celebrated 500, 600, 700 years ago or whatever, and they still follow through and do the same thing, has no meaning. It has no meaning. If there's no meaning, forget about it, you know. Get up to par with the Lord and forget the old traditions and rituals. Rituals don't accomplish anything. Rituals are just rituals. It makes a person feel like, oh, I finally washed my elbows. Ooh, I finally washed behind my ears or whatever. And it doesn't mean anything. But God and His Word means everything. And if you know the Word, then you can be a part of what God is doing with the people of this earth. The disciples were first called Christians in Antioch, Turkey. And so the name stuck. Why? Because they did follow Jesus Christ. And it was a hard thing that they did many times because they were very persecuted. We are all able to understand and know what God's telling us. Isaiah 60 tells us, arise, shine, for your light is come, and the glory of the Lord is risen upon you who truly believe. Who is the glory of? Jesus is the glory of the Lord. For behold, the darkness shall cover the earth, and it is the darkness of unbelief, of hatred, of hell, the demonic, false teachers, false preachers, astrology, and all these other things, card reading and witchcraft and Satanism. It's covering the earth. It's really covering the earth. Even the governments are into all of that, which is very horrible. Which this darkness is now super noticeable and strong. Spiritual darkness is heavy, and it's very demonic, and it can be seen in our world more and more and more everywhere. And gross means horrific, unequaled, unmeasurable, uncomparable, unfathomable, never seen, experienced, or heard of before on earth or in human beings. That is here on earth today, friends. It really is. And then it says, and darkness shall cover the people. So, what's the darkness that's covering the people? It is unbelief, idolatry, unrepentance, not wanting any part of God. But the Lord shall arise upon a huge number of people still, even if they're all entangled in these messes, because He's a merciful God. And God's mercies and His merciful acts are continuously continuing, okay? And His glory shall be seen upon the true believers everywhere on earth. When you go somewhere and you pray and say, Lord, I don't know anybody in that country. Can you please help me? You get there, there's four or five people waiting to embrace you and take you to where you have to go and make the path clean and clear and powerful and good and wonderful, because they are like you, they are your brothers and sisters in Christ. And God prepared them. I've done that. I have gone to other countries, and I just pray and say, Lord, let me be a blessing to each and every one of them. Give me all the words that You want me to speak. Don't let me speak anything from my own head or heart, because I am nothing, but You are everything to me and for me and in me and through me and to those that You send me. I beg You. Every time, He has been so faithful. So let God be God. Just step out of His way. In that day, in Isaiah 19:24-25, I have shared this so many times in other teachings, because there's such rebelliousness and hatred from one country to the next country all over the world today. It's unbelievable at times and is almost unfathomable to the human mind. But please let me just share this with you all, because it's so important that we pray for one another and that we pray for the nations. Yes, the nations. Isaiah 19:24-25 says, in that day, what day? The days we're living in. These days that we are living in, we're living in the end of the end times. In that day shall Israel be the third with Egypt and with Assyria. Assyria includes the nation, the country of Syria. Egypt and Assyria are together with Israel, the true Israel. and even a blessing in the midst of the land, whom the Lord of hosts shall bless, saying, Blessed be Egypt, my people, and Assyria, the work of my hands, and Israel, mine inheritance. All three flow together to show God's love. Enemies of one another are flowing together, that this will be happening soon again. By God's divine orchestration, He will unite countries and peoples, and Ethiopia will come together also, because Ethiopia has a glorious, wonderful past of, when they had Haile Selassie was the president or the emperor of that nation. And then, of course, Satan came in and destroyed as much as he could of Christianity. But you know what? God remembers and knows all the countries that have had their faith in Him. And even Germany goes back to being one of the countries that God will do miracles in. Great miracles. It doesn't look like it right now. But let me say this. Remember the great composers who were anointed and called by God to write the hallelujah choruses and all the wonderful, beautiful music that lifts up God and exalts His holy name and His power. And when people heard it, they used to cry and fall down and say, Oh my God, you are so great. Well, I still fall down. When I hear Handel's Messiah, I get on my knees. I have to, because God is so great. When God highlights nations, no one will be able to destroy them. No one will be able to take them out of history or out of God's eternal plan. He's God, and there's none like Him. Hallelujah to the Lamb. Jesus Christ is the same yesterday, today, and forever. So we want to continue to look to Jesus, the author and finisher of our faith, who for the joy that was set before Him endured the cross. He endured the horrible, horrible cross, despising the shame, and is set down at the right hand of the Father, the throne of God the Father, of whom the world was not worthy. Follow peace with all men, and holiness without which no one can see heaven and the Lord. Follow peace with all men, no matter what it takes. You don't have to agree. And even if you agree, doesn't mean that you truly agree. But to keep the peace, sometimes you have to just concede and let them blab and blab until they blab themselves tired, you know, and then they'll shut up. Follow peace with all men and holiness as much as you know how, without which no one shall see the Lord. How do you follow holiness? Holiness is not something that you can go out and buy. Holiness is not something that someone can give to you. And holiness is not something that some preacher can preach to you and say, Now you got holiness because I've been here today and I gave you the message of the holiness of God. So just do as I say, or some, mumbo jumbo. No, holiness is achieved by you knowing the Word of God, having a relationship with Jesus Christ, the mighty Lord of glory, each and every day of your life. Sometimes it's hard and very hard to continue to try to gain holiness, but the Lord God Himself will help you. That is a promise, and God doesn't lie. Hebrews 11:6 tells us, Without holiness and faith, it is impossible to please God. For he that comes to God must believe that He is who He says He is, and always has been, and will be for all eternity, and forever and ever. We cannot understand how long forever is, but He is also a rewarder of them that diligently seek Him. So if you seek Him with all your heart and soul and being, you'll find Him. But He's also going to reward you for seeking Him. I've been seeking this glorious, awesome, powerful God that I can't get enough of. Since I was a little girl, 3 years old, drove my parents crazy, drove my brothers and sisters nutty. And a lot of my friends told me, Ann, why don't you just leave it all alone and quit it, okay? No, I couldn't. I can't. It's something that was birthed and born in me.
20: Thank you for supporting Pastor Ann Lutfi, a teacher, counselor, and evangelist born in Germany during the Nazi rise to power. She and her family's miraculous survival and subsequent adventures as they fled the wrath of Hitler inspired so many who have seen through their trials the power of a living and delivering Savior. Ann Guter, that was her maiden name, and her family immigrated to the Colorado farmlands, which gave testimony to the struggles and joys of becoming new Americans. During her years there, Ann ultimately met and married her husband, Kais, a geophysical engineer,
0: while he was studying at the Colorado School of Mines. His work led him to Houston, Texas, where Pastor Ann and her family have grown and flourished for the last 30-plus years. 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If you'd like to contact Ann, please write to Showers of Blessings Ministry, 14703 Kimberly Lane, Houston, Texas, 77079. That address again is 14703 Kimberly Lane, Houston, Texas, 77079. Or you may call area code 281-851-4554.
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1: Hello and welcome. I'm Sierra Kriegerwolf and you're listening to Czechia in 30 Minutes, the show where we give you a rundown of what's recently been happening in the country in just half an hour. Coming up on today's show, a once-lost play by Václav Havel will be performed for the first time in celebration of the 90th anniversary of his birth. A Czech lace-inspired mural has been revealed in Prague, and later, a conversation with Václav Bartuška. He's the Czech ambassador to the UK, but he first came to public attention as a student leader of the Velvet Revolution. All that coming up soon, but first, the news with Danielle Lazarova.
0: News.
2: Foreign Minister Petr Matvinka, who summoned the Russian ambassador in connection with the Leipzig incidents, has rejected her explanation that allegations of Russian involvement in the incidents were a provocation, the Czech Foreign Ministry said. Matvinka expressed solidarity with Germany and called on Russia to de-escalate tensions and put forward proposals that could lead to peace. The minister also told the Russian ambassador that in response to a recent tightening of conditions for the Czech diplomatic mission in Moscow, Czechia will introduce reciprocal measures for Russian diplomatic and technical staff accredited in the country to bring the conditions into balance, the ministry added. In connection with the incidents, the Czech Foreign Ministry and intelligence services are preparing changes to the system for notifying authorities about Russian diplomats' movements in Europe. Russia is trying to create an atmosphere of distrust in European institutions and sow divisions among EU member states, President Pavel said in an interview with US broadcaster CNN. The Czech head of state said Russia is aware that it cannot launch open military action against NATO and has instead resorted to using indirect activities from sabotage and violations of sovereign airspace to provocations at sea and disinformation campaigns to undermine public trust in institutions, divide Europe and discourage support for Ukraine. Pavel also warned that part of Russia's strategy is to create the impression that European countries are unable to respond effectively to such actions. He said, however, that this strategy had backfired and had only made the European Union and NATO more united and more determined to stand up to the aggressor and support Ukraine. Prime Minister Andrei Babiš will meet with his coalition partners from the Motorists and Freedom and Direct Democracy parties for talks on the 2027 draft budget. The two junior parties in the ruling coalition both consider the proposed deficit of 389 billion crowns excessively high and have called for talks on slashing costs. Finance Minister Alena Schillerová, who will also be present at the meeting, said she is expecting ministers to say where they could economize. Prime Minister Andrei Babiš defended the proposed budget on Wednesday, saying that the government needs to invest heavily in order to boost growth and enable a gradual lowering of the deficit in the years to come. The average monthly wage in Czechia rose by 6.4% year-on-year to 51,966 crowns in the second quarter of this year, according to data released by the Czech Statistics Office on Thursday. Employees earned an average of 3,100 crowns more than in the same period last year. Adjusted for 2% inflation, wages increased by 4.3% in real terms. Gas storage facilities in the Czech Republic were nearly 70% full at the beginning of September, according to the Ministry of Industry and the Energy Regulatory Office. The country has thus met the EU's interim storage targets for this period, although its reserves are slightly lower than in previous years. According to the ministry, despite the slower pace of storage filling, there should be enough gas to meet demand over the coming winter. And finally, a quick look at the weather forecast. Friday should be partly cloudy with more clouds accumulating in the afternoon hours and daytime highs between 25 and 30 degrees Celsius. I'm Danielle Lazarova, and that's the end of the news.
1: A previously lost play by Václav Havel, Warning, will soon get its first performance in connection with the 90th anniversary of his birth. The torso of the piece was found by David Dušek, the grandson of Havel's friend Zdeněk Urbánek. Indeed, it comes from the same Urbánek estate as Havel texts published in recent years, as Notes of the Accused, a 1977 prison diary, and I Hid It Somewhere. Warning was completed by director and actor Jiří Havelka of Prague's Davice Theater, who described his involvement to Ian Willoughby.
3: David Dušek found out that it's partially Temptation, the play, the future play Temptation, and the future Vaněk play. But Temptation was finished, and it's obvious that Václav Havel was fine with you know, whatever he was experiencing in the first jail, putting it in Temptation. And he didn't finish the other play, the short one-act play, which is called Warning in his diary, but sometimes he calls it by himself also Lilac. So what I did was that I selected the dialogues that evidently belong to the Warning, and I somehow edited them, actually in a concept very very similar to Audience, for example, or Protest, or Vernissage. And I try to flow only his lines and not add anything authorial, you know, coming from me. But I actually did do it because the final idea was to keep three endings there, because Václav Havel didn't write the ending. There is one dialogue that can be the one version of how to finish this short play, and then there are two other endings just like written in one line, but other ending should be like this, and there is one more option like this. And so this is what I really had to, you know, write in order to finish it, and also like admit that this is just a fragment, a torso that we were honored to finish.
4: Even if you didn't write much of what's now in the play as will be performed, did you feel a great sense of responsibility?
3: Very great sense. But I was lucky because actually it came in the moment when I was quite deeply studying Václav Havel in 1977 due to another Havel-related project, actually. And it somehow, it was combined all together, and it came in the right moment. So it wasn't hard for me to somehow finish it, because I was studying especially the diary very, very deeply and very precisely. So it was quite clear for me, and there was one only chance, actually. I saw only one way how to finish it.
4: What's the performance going to entail? It's going to be actors from Davidské divadlo, which you're the head of, and it's going to be just two actors, is that right?
3: Just two actors, and actually the main idea is that the audience will be the ones who are actually finishing or imagining the final play, how it can look like, because they will, from us, they will get only the voices of two different characters, of Vaněk and Šeřík, and on the table might be kind of small, I don't want to say a puppet theater, but something like that. We will show the possible mise en scène of the act, and that's all, actually, that's all.
4: And it's a stage reading.
3: It's really like stage reading, yeah.
4: You, I guess, were 9 or 10 when the revolution happened, but I presume you met Havel later in your role as a well-known theater professional. What does Havel mean to you?
3: Very much. I met him personally only twice. But actually, much more important was his what he did in the public, what he meant for us who were, like you said, 10 or 9 during the Velvet Revolution, and I think it was never a symbol, just a symbol. It was always like he's always kind of pattern for me, that whenever I'm in kind of hard situation and I don't know what is right in some moments, I'm always imagining Václav Havel, what would he say about this, and how would he behave, or how would he comment on such a weird or strange thing that I don't know how to, you know, orient myself in it. So yeah, he means a lot for me.
1: Jiří Havelka speaking there to Ian Willoughby. The premiere of Warning will take place at Prague Castle's Riding School on October 23rd as part of the festival Havel Alive. A new mural has been unveiled at Kostnicki Square in Prague's Žižkov district. Created by Polish artist Nespun, it is inspired by traditional Czech lace. Ruth Frankova went to have a look. Yay!
2: The artwork, which was unveiled on Monday evening, covers two walls of a former transformer station with an intricate white lace pattern set against a pink background. The mural is part of the Urban Pictures Festival, organized by the Chemistry Gallery, which has long been involved in bringing new life to Prague's walls. Petr Hájek, founder of the gallery and the festival, says the building had caught his attention some time ago.
5: I'm not from Prague 3, but I was passing by it from time to time, and it has always been a kind of ugly, grey, technical building. And they renovated this square like a few years ago, and suddenly a very nice environment was created here. The only missing part was some art on this grey building.
2: Lace is a signature element of Nespoon's work. The Polish artist often bases her murals on patterns drawn from local traditions and historical sources, which she brings into public spaces around the world.
6: I think lace is a beautiful symbol of harmony, of love, of good energy, good emotions. Most of the laces involve patterns from the nature, like flowers, like leaves. But also the laces look like mandalas. They have very good energy, and the most important thing, they are made by women, since always. So it's a very beautiful women energy inside all the laces, and it's about connections.
2: For the Prague mural, Nespoon went back through the history of Czech lace to find a pattern that would suit the setting. She eventually chose a design dating back to the 17th century, which she found in the archives of the National Museum.
6: Lace history, Czech lace history is very interesting, and I have to say it was a revolution in the lace history, which made the lace women from Czech, mostly from Prague, and it was in the beginning of the 20th century. But it's very modern and very minimalistic laces, and this kind of laces didn't fit to this environment because all around the place which we are here staying by this mural, they are all buildings with a lot of decor. So I needed to find a lace which has also a lot of decors, which has a lot of flower motifs, and must be very beautiful.
2: The delicate and intricate pattern now stretches across around 150 square meters of the building.
6: Always the women decorated with laces, not only their clothes, but also their home. And when they put the laces on the table, on the furniture, sometimes on the television, it made the home more comfortable, more beautiful and more unique. And I'm doing exactly the same, but I put the laces in bigger scale to the urban landscape.
2: Hájek had first seen Nespoon's work the previous year at the HK Walls Street Art Festival in Hong Kong, where she was working on a similar building. Her work caught his eye, and when the time came to choose an artist for the Prague mural, her name came up again.
5: We have a friend of ours, Daniel, who's a Polish guy living in Prague, and he's running Street Art Czechia and Street Art Praha Instagram pages, and we were asking him who he would suggest to bring to Prague for mural, and on the first place he suggested Nespoon, so it kind of connected, and from this moment we knew that Nespoon is the right choice, and I think the outcome speaks for itself.
2: The project is not quite finished yet. Nespoon completed two of the three planned walls during her week in Prague and will return in the near future to complete the remaining section.
1: Thank you, Ruth Frankova, for that report. Now, in the final part of our program, Ian Willoughby meets Václav Bartuška, a Czech diplomat with a colorful past, in this edition of Prague Talk.
4: Václav Bartuška is today Czechia's ambassador to the United Kingdom. He first came to public attention as a student leader during the Velvet Revolution. Sooner after it began, he was tasked with investigating Czechoslovakia's recently deposed STB secret police, a subject the then journalist covered in a best-selling book. More recently, Bartuška served for nearly two decades as the Czech government's envoy for energy security. And we discussed all of these chapters in his fascinating life at our studios here in Prague. you started out as a journalist and you began university in 1987. What was the perspective for the work or the life or the career of a journalist under communism?
7: Well, first of all, you have to say that most guys went to the university, no matter what course of study, simply to avoid 2 years of the military service. Because if you did go to university and finish university, you would go for just 1 year. And trust me, the difference between 1 year of military or 2 years of military was fundamental. So basically, I first tried to get into the law school, which I didn't get into. And then I couldn't care less which university I would go into. I just wanted to get to university to be able to avoid 2 years of military service. After just 1 year.
4: So you weren't interested in journalism?
7: I was interested in that. It's just that it wasn't the primary motivation. The primary motivation was to avoid military service.
4: And then in 1988, you were thrown out of the magazine Mladý svět.
7: I wasn't really thrown out. It was suggested to me not to come again. It was done this way. I was arrested in August 88, and I was waiting for my trial. And things were funny in a way, because people wouldn't tell you, don't come ever again. It would be like, maybe it's better for you not to come again. But people were kind of polite. I mean, it wasn't the 50s. I was never beaten in my interrogations. I was never tortured, you know, nothing like that. It was much more civilized, let's say.
4: Well, the following year, in 1989, you're one of the student leaders of the Velvet Revolution. You were there on the 17th of November on Národní. Obviously, a lot of things happened then. Are there any standout memories for you from that time?
7: For me, the number one memory is that people around the country rose up with us. Because if it was only Prague, if it was only Prague students, then we would be all arrested the next day and there would be no revolution. What I really admire is that people around the country stood up, millions and millions of people, because without them we would not be here discussing this today. And second thing, there was the fourth attempt of Czech students in the 20th century to do something against the totalitarian regime. All our predecessors ended very badly. In 1939, they were mostly killed by Nazis or sent to camps. In 48 and 68, they were mostly sent to prisons for long terms. So we were not very much hopeful, to be honest. We were just fed up. You know, that sometimes desperation is the biggest motivation.
4: And later on, you were on a parliamentary commission looking into events of November 17th. What were the main things you learned?
7: Well, the main reason I went into that work was we wanted to destroy completely the secret police, the state security. And to be able to do that, you first had to know how it's structured, where it actually is, because we knew the places where we were interrogated, we knew the prisons, but we had no idea about the structure of the secret police, where the headquarters are, who are the members of that. So I spent half a year with a job. I was 21. I was part of the organization of the work, which in the end ended with the arrest of the Minister of Interior, his deputy, the head of secret police. No, I was pretty vengeful. I was 21 back then, and I wanted those people to go to prison because what they did in this country was really, really bad.
4: Do you use the term revolution? I know some people don't like it.
7: It's everybody's choice. I do believe it was a revolution. I don't really speak about a velvet revolution because it was probably too velvety in many ways. The students wanted to ban the Communist Party. In the end, we did obey Václav Havel, who didn't want to have such a drastic step. So it wasn't a complete revolution, I would say, was much more polite.
4: And getting back to the secret police, when you started looking into them, were they aware of you and all the other student leaders in 89, or were some of you at least kind of under the radar?
7: Let's be honest. There were 40,000 students in Prague, and the whole active group of people before November 89 was 20, 25 people. There were very, very few of us stupid enough to have some trouble with the regime. Most of our schoolmates were just, you know, smart. So they
4: You're too modest. That's much too modest.
7: No, look.
4: You were brave.
7: Oh, that's very kind of you. But look, it was a very small group of people. So they knew about us. And what really shocked them and what saved us in November 89, after November, in the revolution, what really saved us was that so many of our student friends and schoolmates joined the strike and joined the demonstrations. If it was only the 20, 25 people, we would all be arrested on the first day. And I would never talk to you in Radio Prague International.
4: You wrote a book about what happened on and around November 17th, which sold nearly 250,000 copies. How did you spend the earnings?
7: I traveled around the world. I went on a trip. Look, I wanted to travel. And for me, my biggest biggest complaint about socialism was that we could not travel to the West. So I used all the money on traveling. I went around the world. I went to several trips. I went to South Africa, Canada, Mexico, U.S. I just wanted to travel. I wanted to see the world. I think these communists were really stupid. If they opened up the world to us, the whole opposition movement would be much, much smaller.
4: In the 1990s, you did work as a journalist. You later did other activities. And eventually, you became the government envoy for energy security. What were the main challenges you found in that role?
7: Well, in 2006, the government wanted somebody who would basically help to get our country independent of Russian supplies of oil and gas and nuclear fuel. And as the Minister of Foreign Affairs at the time said, they wanted somebody who speaks Russian, knows Russia well, but doesn't have Russian schools. So that's how I got the job. And the biggest difficulty was to explain to people that sometimes the lowest price is actually not the cheapest one. Sometimes the lowest price just makes raise a dependency for which you will pay later. I think a good example is Russian natural gas, which was fundamentally cheaper than the one we could buy in Rotterdam. But then in 2022, when the war broke out, Russia basically shut down much of the supplies to Europe, and the price of gas went to astronomical height in summer of 2022. So basically, being dependent on any single supplier or any single friend is always dangerous. I think we learned the hard way that diversification actually makes sense.
4: Speaking about Russia, it's hard to imagine today that 6 years ago, a Russian firm was considered a legitimate candidate for the job of expanding Dukovany. That ended, of course, with revelations about Verbitsa and the attack in 2014. But still, were Czech officials naive just 6 years ago?
7: You could say the same about the French, German, or British officials, for that matter, or American ones. You know, George W. Bush famously looked into the eyes of Vladimir Putin and saw a true Democrat. So I'm sure there was a plenty of goodwill, of willingness to see Russia as a truly country which wants to be democratic. Yes.
4: Maybe this isn't quite your area, but about energy policy in general, recently this summer we've seen really intense and, for me, scary weather events in Europe and elsewhere. Is it possible, do you think, somehow to balance the need for reform and to cut emissions and so on and the need to keep European economies prospering?
7: Look, I've been to London this summer. There were 8 weeks and then in the end almost 10 weeks without rain. You could see Hyde Park
4: yellow,
7: scorched yellow. So many other English cities. So we do see quite a few changes, obviously. In the same time, let's be honest, the fact that Europe is giving up coal and much of the fossil fuels doesn't mean anything for most of the world. I mean, the world keeps consuming oil, gas, and coal and doesn't really care what Europe thinks. So there's a hard choice ahead of us in Europe, whether we want to keep our industries going or not.
4: And what do you think we should do?
7: I think we should be much more keeping our industries running. We should be much less naive. Nobody really cares what Europe thinks. It's very hard message for British or French or Spanish or Germans because they're used to the word that was listening to them. For me as a Czech, it's easy to say because no one ever cared what the Czechs think or what the Czechs say. It's very difficult for the big European nations, I understand that, but in the same time, if you look at the global scale, Europe is really not that important anymore.
4: You mentioned London. Now, of course, you're in a very different role than previously. You're

0: printed from London than you saw it from Prague. In the same time, much of my previous job was to see the world as it is, and to see the realities, to talk to the companies, to talk to the miners and so forth. So I've been in the world out there before for the 19 years as I did the energy security job. It's not so different now.
1: What's your sense after a year of how this country is perceived in Great Britain?
0: It really depends who you talk to. For cultured people, you know, Jan Háček or Dvořák, many people know that Czech pilots were the fifth largest nationality in the RAF in the Second World War, in the Battle of Britain and so forth. Now, there are also quite a few people in the UK who have no idea that there is something east of Germany. Let's be honest. So, or they know about Prague because of cheap beer, or even complain that the beer is not cheap anymore. So it really depends on who you talk to. Just like here, you know, our knowledge about the UK is also very varied.
1: I'm sure, though, at least some Brits know the name Daniel Kretinsky. He owns the Royal Mail. He owns part of Sainsbury's, part of West Ham United. The Czech firm Allwyn operates the National Lottery in the UK. That's a lot, of course, but still, do you see areas where Czech companies can do more in Britain?
0: Well, you just stole my talking points, because this is actually the biggest pride I have right now. The Czech companies, which are now really big in the UK, we have a Czech billionaire who owns the steel mills in Cardiff and power stations in the country. Škoda, of course, now pronounced Škoda in the new campaign, is the ninth biggest brand in the UK.
1: So they went from Škoda to Škoda?
0: They actually have now a campaign which started shh, explain the sound of Škoda. It's actually a very funny campaign. And of course there is investment of the Czech utility electricity into Rolls-Royce SMR, the small modular reactors project. So there are quite a few substantial Czech investments in the UK. Daniel Křetínský, of course, is well known, especially now when the West Ham situation, so, and the Royal Mail. So yes, we do have quite a few visible Czech investors in the UK.
1: And do you see other areas where Czechs could expand in future?
0: I really would like to see a major cooperation in the defense area. There are several projects which are being discussed at the moment. I think that's one area where we should have many more links together, because the world has changed. We do need weapons. I know it's unpleasant to say, I'm sorry about that, but the world has substantially changed and we need to be ready for what comes next.
1: It sometimes seems like they have a revolving door at number 10 Downing Street. Have you met the most recent British Prime Minister?
0: I haven't met Andy Burnham yet. He's the fifth Prime Minister in the last four years. I've been to Downing Street number 10 several times already. I did meet Prime Minister Starmer. And you can say what you want about British politics. In the same time, UK is still the fifth largest economy in the world. And a lot is still being done and decided in London. So I do believe that the British politics are actually much more functional than people sometimes assume. I do meet quite a few people who work in British politics or in British civil service. And there are some very, very capable people there.
1: Away from business and politics, I understand that you were in the Royal Bucks for the All Czech Women's Wimbledon final.
0: If a player from your country makes it to the Wimbledon finals in either men or ladies finals, the ambassador from that country is invited to the Royal Box. And since we had two Czech ladies in the finals, I went there. It was a very nice experience. Martina Navratilová was in the box, Petra Kvitová, Jan Kodeš, of course, Princess Kate and others. It was really, really interesting to watch. It was a very good match, by the way, both. Romina Muchková and Lida Noskova played very, very well. It was a very nice match. So, yes, it was a nice experience. And, you know, the job of ambassador to the UK is a bit stressful quite often, because the world is changing very, very fast, and many of the news I have to deal with are not very pleasant, like the war in the Persian Gulf or the war in Ukraine. So having nice events like Jakub Hruša is now the music director of the Covent Garden, the Royal Opera, or having two ladies in the finals of Wimbledon, those are the sweet spots of my job. I enjoy that very much.

0: Frog Talk featuring Václav Bartuška brings us to the end of today's program. For more news, features, interviews, photos, and videos from Czechia, visit our website at www.radio.cz. 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That's all for today. I'm Sierra Kriegerwolf. Thank you for listening and have a beautiful
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0: Welcome to God's Mighty Word with John Reed. Today, you'll hear how God's power can work more effectively in your life and the keys to His promises becoming real for you.
1: Hi, this is John Reed. Thanks for tuning in today to God's Mighty Word. We're going to talk today about what I think is the most critical subject for Christians. Now, we're not talking about unsaved people, because the most critical subject for people who do not know the Lord, of course, is becoming saved and getting to know the Lord Jesus Christ as their personal Savior. However, for those who are believers, this is absolutely the thing I have seen in my time since I was a Christian. And I've had the privilege of being around many, many Christians and churches throughout the years. I started going to church when I was 14, when I was born again, in a wonderful Assembly God church in Michigan City, Indiana. I've had the privilege of going to two Bible colleges. I've worked in many churches. I've gotten to know many, many wonderful men and women of God. And there's one common denominator that the people who are having a successful, enjoyable, victorious Christian life have, that those who do not are missing. And it is this, and it is found in 2 Corinthians chapter 13, verse 14. This is at the very end of a letter that the Apostle Paul wrote to the church of Corinth. And he ended it after all these instructions. And as you know, as you've read through the epistles, they're full of instructions and help for believers. But the very last things are what people say are almost the most important. Just like when Jesus ascended to heaven. He had been on the earth for 3.5 years, teaching daily all throughout the area. And then the very last thing he says, before he was taken up in heaven, says, go into all the world and preach the gospel to every creature. So people tend to save the very last thing to the most important. And here, at the very end of 2 Corinthians chapter 13, Paul ends it with what I consider one of the most important things he said, giving the believers the key to what's going to make their life successful. The previous 13 chapters of instructions and the years of them being believers and Paul praying for them and working with them, it all comes as a culmination of this. And may the grace of the Lord Jesus Christ and the love of God and the fellowship of the Holy Spirit be with all of you. Now, there's three distinct parts of that verse. We're going to focus on the third one, but first, picture this. May the grace of the Lord Jesus Christ, everything we have, everything we're experiencing as a Christian today, is because of the grace of the Lord Jesus Christ. And then he says, and the love of God, the whole plan of salvation, the whole reason for creation, the whole reason for the plan of redemption was the love of God. And the reason that God cares about us in this very, very big universe is because of his love. And thank God we have that grace and we have that love. But there's something else that Paul mentions at the very end here. And this is where I see a lot of believers lacking. And it says, and the fellowship of the Holy Spirit be with all of you. Now we're going to talk about fellowship. Now fellowship is not just somebody to hang with, somebody to talk to, somebody to have a good time with. We're talking about the fellowship of the Holy Spirit. This refers to the entire experience of God through the Holy Spirit. And this is what I see lacking in believers, is we do not have enough of the fellowship of the Holy Spirit. Now, as believers, and I'll just kind of say the average believer I've run into in churches throughout the years, born-again believers, you know what? They have a very, very good understanding of the love of God. Now, in theory, they may not have experienced it as much as they'd like, but you go to everybody, and most everyone in church is going to say, God loves you. We've heard that ever since we were little. Jesus loves you. So people understand the words, the love of God. Now, they're not experiencing it in its fullest measure, but they understand those words. They also understand the grace of the Lord Jesus Christ. Most of us who've been born again, we know that we're not saved by anything we do or how good we are. We're saved by the grace of the Lord Jesus Christ. That's well known. But what is not as well known is the importance that it is the Holy Spirit who makes the grace of Jesus and the love of God alive in your heart. And it makes the Holy Spirit's job is to make the Christian theology. So, and this is the thing that I find missing to the level it should be in most Christians. And I'm not just talking about surface Christians. I'm not just talking about people who aren't really serious. I'm talking about people who are serious about God, who do their best to live for God, to follow the Word of God as it tells us how to live our lives, who have rock-solid theology. They know the Bible. They've studied the Bible. And yet, there's something not quite up to where it should be. And that is the amount that the Holy Spirit takes this wonderful theology and this wonderful gospel we've all been given and makes it real in their hearts for an experience today when they need it. Now let's look at more of what the Bible tells us, and I'll clarify this more. In Romans chapter 5, verse number 5, "And hope does not disappoint, because the love of God has been poured out within our hearts," look at this, "through the Holy Spirit who is given to us." Now, as I said a few minutes ago, a lot of us, we have the theology that God loves us. We have a good knowledge, understanding of what grace is and what grace means. But here it says that it's poured out in your hearts, not just in our minds, not just in our theological statements, but is in our own individual hearts through the Holy Spirit who is given to us. And that's what makes this wonderful gospel that we're all doing our best to live for real today. We're not just following a theology. We're not just following a set of rules. We're not just following principles that have been handed down to us. We're not just following cleverly devised stories and fables. No, we're following the gospel of the Lord Jesus Christ. But it is the Holy Spirit's job who will then take that theology and make it real today, where today you can cry, "Yes, I know God is real," not because my theology book says it, not because my pastor or my parents tell me, but because I know and I've experienced the reality of it daily in my heart and in my life. That's the thing that many Christians are missing to the level that they should. Now, yes, thank God, those of us who are born again, we have a knowledge and a witness in our spirit and a knowledge that God loves us. But let's tune that up. Let's amplify that. Let's tune that up. Let's make it stronger. Let's make it louder in our own hearts. So it is the Holy Spirit's job to make that which we've been taught for years and years in Sunday school and sermons and make it real to you today. And yes, we all have a little bit of that, but let's get more of it, because I found that's the thing that when it becomes stronger and stronger in our Christian lives, that walking with God, that prayer, that following the Word of God becomes so much easier and so much more real. And when the closeness of God starts to become nearer to you by the power of the Holy Spirit, the Christian life becomes so much more enjoyable. And as Jesus said, "For my yoke is easy and my burden is light." And yet I've seen so many times where people say, "Oh, the Christian life, you know, living by its standards and obeying the Word of God, it's hard sometimes. It's hard to resist temptation. It's hard to believe." And yes, sometimes those things aren't the easiest. But when we get to the place where God intended every one of us believers to be, that through the power of the Holy Spirit, it becomes easier and easier to live for God and to know Him like we should and to spend time seeking Him, because the Holy Spirit is making what we've believed so much more real in your heart every day. Now, we're going to look at a few more verses that talk about this. And Jesus was very strong on how we're going to be able to live a successful Christian life after He ascended to heaven. He was talking to His disciples in John chapter 16. And He says, verse 5, "But now I am going to Him who sent me." And then He goes on to say, verse 7, "But I tell you the truth, it is to your advantage that I go away." Now, have you ever thought about that? Wait a second. You know, you're one of the disciples. even if you're not one of the 12 disciples, you were a follower of Jesus. You saw him in person. When there wasn't enough food to eat, he multiplied fishes and loaves. When you were sick, you could have him pray for you and you'd be healed. I mean, what could be better than that? When you had a question about the Bible, when you know, he was teaching daily on the wonderful truths of the Word of God. But here Jesus said, "But it's better for you if I go away." Why? Because the Holy Spirit would go into your heart. Because the Holy Spirit would make Jesus real, not just in front of you, not just where you could reach out and touch him, but real inside of you. That's how it's even more advantageous that Jesus goes away, because then he could send the Holy Spirit to us, and the Holy Spirit would live inside of our heart and make the things of God real, not just on our outside, not just where we can see and touch and feel, but inside. That's the key that the Holy Spirit is bringing, and that's what it means to bring the fellowship of the Holy Spirit in your heart even stronger. Verse 13, "But when he, the Spirit of truth, comes, he will guide you into all the truth." Thank God the Holy Spirit, part of his job is to lead us and guide us into the Word of God, into the truth of God, and what is right for his plan for our lives. And then he goes on to say, verse 14, "He will glorify me, for he will take of mine and will reveal it to you." He'll make it real to you. Don't we need that today as a church, believers? Don't we need the things of God more real to us? When the Word of God says, "God so loved the world," when it becomes real to us, it's, "God so loved me, and I know it without a doubt in my heart." That's the Holy Spirit's job, to take the theology and to take the words and to make them real in our lives. And then he goes on to say, "And I will disclose it to you." See, this has been Jesus' plan all along, that by the power of the Holy Spirit, it is what makes God real to us. Yes, our minds are going to doubt. Our flesh and our emotions aren't going to cooperate with what we know the Word of God wants us to. But the Holy Spirit, when he rises up within us, will overcome the fears, will overcome the doubts, will overcome the thoughts in the mind, will overcome the feelings and the emotions. Now, it doesn't happen overnight. It grows. Now, let's look at John chapter 4. Remember the story of Jesus talking to the woman at the well. In verse 9 of John chapter 4, Jesus said, "If you knew the gift of God and who it is to ask you a drink, you would have asked him and he would have given you living water." Now, we know all throughout the Word of God, water refers to the Holy Spirit. And then Jesus went on to say to this woman, "But the water I give you will become a well within you, springing up to eternal life." And eternal life does not just refer to living forever. Oh no. Eternal life means the life of the Eternal One in you now. That's what we need. Yes, thank God for heaven. Thank God for the promise to heaven. But when we get the Holy Spirit making the life of God bubbling up in our hearts, our own hearts, today, right now, right when you need it, that's part of our wonderful inheritance of eternal life in our lives right now. And it's for all of us believers. He says in John chapter 7, verse 38, "He who believes in me, as the scripture said, from his innermost being will flow rivers of living water." See, that's the thing I have seen in the most successful Christians. And when I say most successful, I'm talking about a relationship with God, fellowship with the Holy Spirit, where they sense the presence of God in their lives. They sense the love of God. They see answers to prayer. That is the most successful Christian. But it says again, look what he says, out of his innermost being, that's your spirit. That's where the Holy Spirit has fellowship with you. It's in your spirit, in the inner man where Jesus lives. And it says streams of living water will flow out from you. And guess what? Those streams aren't just to bless you. They're to bless others. You notice when John chapter 4, we just read about the woman at the well, he says, "I'll give you a well that will bubble up within you." See, that's what is for every believer. That all of us have the well, the fountainhead of where the Holy Spirit comes out. You know, God's in heaven and Jesus is in heaven and the Holy Spirit is in our heart. And the Holy Spirit is like the pipeline from God and Jesus in heaven to our hearts. But a lot of times there's like a hard cap on that well. There's like a faucet. And no matter how much reservoir of water and spirit is behind that faucet, if it's turned off or there's just a little tiny drip, drip, drip, that's all the water that can come out. It's the faucet that controls the amount of the water that comes out. And in the same way, it's the spirit inside of you. It is within your own spirit. How much of the Holy Spirit are you letting out? And how do you let them out? You let them out simply by spending time reading the Word of God. Because Jesus says, my words are spirit and they are life. Number two, you open the faucet more by praying and spending time with God daily. And number three, you open that faucet more by obeying the Word of God. And as you do those three things, you start daily to open that faucet more and more and more. And pretty soon, those little tiny drips will start to become more frequent. And pretty soon you have a little stream. And then after a while, a little bigger stream. And thank God, as we see in John chapter 7 here, once it becomes a full stream, it's not just for you. It is to bless others. It's to minister to others. It's to take the gospel to other people and to touch them with the power and the presence of God. But see, it all comes through the fellowship or the indwelling Holy Spirit inside of you. And guess what? God wants to pour out His Spirit into every one of our hearts. That's why He put Him in there. But many times, the believers I've seen over the years have just been busy with life. Sometimes even good Christian things. Sometimes we're busy doing good works, and we don't have the time we need to develop that relationship with God by the presence of the Holy Spirit. And we end up with a dry Christian experience. And yes, I'm not just talking about people who are backslidden. I'm not just talking about people who aren't serious Christians. I'm talking about serious, God-loving, God-fearing Christians. Years, sometimes, have gone on and their experience is dry. And there's not that springing up, that life bubbling up with inside of them. Well, all they need is to do what Jesus said all along, is to develop the Spirit of God flowing from inside of you. And you do that again, as I said, through spending time with God and developing a relationship. And you know what I've also found in my experience? That is the hardest thing to get a believer to do. You know, if I stood up in front of church and says, we have an opportunity to go out and give food to the poor, guess what? I'd have hundreds of people in the church who would say, yeah, I'll bring food. I'll give away food. That's exciting. If I said, we're going to have a Bible study and we're going to learn how to overcome fear, boy, I have a lot of people show up for that. But you know what? When I say we're going to have a time to pray and that every one of us need to spend time on a daily basis to turn away from all the noise of the world, to turn off the TV and to turn off the computer and to spend time seeking God, oh, very few people will do that on a daily basis. But the thing is, that is the key that's going to make your and my Christian experience exciting and real and dynamic. Now, we're going to look also now in Romans chapter 8. And again, if something's really important in the Word of God, it's not just mentioned once or twice. It is all throughout the Word of God. And so in Romans chapter 8, verse 16, I'm reading to you out of the Amplified Version just so it kind of expands it for us. It says it is assuring us. You know what? It's one thing to know something in your head, isn't it? But when you know it in your heart, it's so much more reassuring. It's one thing to know that God is protecting you in your head. But when it's a faith, when it is a real conviction in your heart that God is protecting you, oh my gosh, it becomes so much more peaceful and so much more joyful, because it is the Spirit's job to make the things of God real to you. For as many as are led by the Spirit of God, they are the sons of God. Now, another translation of that says, as many as who are carried and lifted up by the Spirit of God. See, that's what God does. He takes us and carries us and lifts us up in our Christian walk, where suddenly we're not only praying because we have to, we're praying because we want to, and the Spirit and our inside, we're so hungry for the things of God, we can't wait to sit down with the Word of God and to pray again. See, that's the Holy Spirit's job. He'll make you hungry for the things of God. Again, it's the Spirit's job to make what you should have in God real in your life. We all know we're supposed to have love in our hearts when we're a Christian, right? We all know we're supposed to have the peace of God. Jesus said, peace I leave with you. We all know that Jesus is supposed to give us joy, right? The joy of the Lord is our strength. We've been singing that song since we were kids. But It's the Spirit's job to make that real in your life today, where you experience, where you feel it, where you sense it. Psalm 63, O God, you are my God. I shall seek you earnestly. Now look at this next verse. My soul thirsts for you. My flesh yearns for you. That's not natural. That doesn't happen just because of your own emotions. That doesn't happen just because of your own willpower. That is evidence of the Holy Spirit that's inside of you, stirring up hunger and longing for the things of God. Because then the psalmist says, in a dry and weary land where there is no water. I imagine many of those of you listening to me today might be in a dry and a weary land. You may need God today. You may need the presence of God. Well, look what happened to the psalmist here. He says, thus I have seen you in the sanctuary to see your power and your glory. Because your loving kindness is better than life, my lips will praise you. So I will bless you as long as I live. I will lift up my hands in your name. My soul is satisfied as with marrow and fatness, and my mouth offers praises with joyful lips. You say, well, John, how does that help me today? Because that is an example of a man seeking God. And as the man sought God, the Holy Spirit made the things of God real to him today in his time of trouble, in the time he needed it. Look what he says here in verse 6 again. When I remember you on my bed, when I meditate on you in the night watches. He was meditating on the Word of God. He was spending time in prayer. Because he says, for you have been my help, and in the shadow of your wings I sing for joy. My soul clings to you. Your right hand upholds me. Now this is not just in theory. This is when trials were going on. He says in verse 9, but those who seek my life to destroy it. See, this wasn't just in a theology book, God will help you when you need it. No, this was real life experience. He was in a desperate situation, but he sought God. And the Holy Spirit made the things of God real to him. Now this is what will happen to you when we finally take our time to build our relationship with God the way it should be. That's what God wants our Christian life to be. That when we're in that time of trouble, that when we're walking through a dry time or a troubled time, that the things of God will leap off the page. You know, we've all heard the story of a great book where it would seem that the story would just leap off the page and the characters would almost become real to us. Well, that's an earthly example. But just that's the Holy Spirit's job, to make those promises of God and the theology and the things we all know and we've all been taught alive and real in our hearts today when you need them. That is what I've seen. The most important thing that believers today need to do is to increase that fellowship of the Holy Spirit. Because it's the Holy Spirit's job to make the things of God real to you today when you need it. But you know what? If we just sit around and say, well, you know, I don't have time for that, John. You know, I'll see God when I need him. You know what? Just like a plant growing, these things don't happen overnight. But you know what? It's so much better to not wait until your desperation time, to not wait until the times of the storms and the troubles to start to develop your relationship with God. Let's do it today. Let's start building the fellowship of the Holy Spirit in our lives today. Because that's how God designed us to live. Every day, set aside some time to read the Word of God. It doesn't have to be hours and hours. Just start with 5-10 minutes a day reading the Word of God. Also take time to pray and to seek God. And you say, but John, I don't feel like it. It feels so dead and so hard and so dry when I start that. Yeah, it will. Just like when you start to plant a crop in a dry, crusty ground, you dig that hoe out and you have to start digging and it's dry, but you put the seed in, you water it, and after a while, you start to see something growing. If you're faithful and keep tilling it and keep watering that, and so it is with your relationship with God. Step out in faith. James 4:7 says, draw near to God and he will draw near to you. You know what? You're not going to feel anything maybe the first several times you start reading the Word of God and start praying like we're supposed to. But if you keep at it, pretty soon you'll notice a big difference. You'll notice a desire in your heart that's stronger than it was before. And you'll notice a longing for the things of God deeper and richer than you have before. And it seems the things of God will start to become more exciting. It doesn't just happen overnight usually. It takes time. Just like a garden takes time to grow. But let's start now. Because this is what God has designed for us to make the Christian life exciting and enjoyable. And it's for you today. Thank God. for the fellowship of the Holy Spirit. Seek it, develop it, and it will be your strength in a time of trouble. It will be your lifeline when the trials come. It will be your rock and your place of refuge when the storms come. And the fellowship of the Holy Spirit is for you. Take advantage of it, because it's yours.
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1: Hello and welcome. I'm Sierra Kriegerwolf and you're listening to Czechia in 30 Minutes, the show where we give you a rundown of what's recently been happening in the country in just half an hour. Coming up on today's show, a once-lost play by Václav Havel will be performed for the first time in celebration of the 90th anniversary of his birth. A Czech lace-inspired mural has been revealed in Prague, and later, a conversation with Václav Bartuška. He's the Czech ambassador to the UK, but he first came to public attention as a student leader of the Velvet Revolution. All that coming up soon, but first, the news with Danielle Lazarova.
0: News.
2: Foreign Minister Petr Matsinka, who summoned the Russian ambassador in connection with the Leipzig incidents, has rejected her explanation that allegations of Russian involvement in the incidents were a provocation, the Czech Foreign Ministry said. Matsinka expressed solidarity with Germany and called on Russia to de-escalate tensions and put forward proposals that could lead to peace. The minister also told the Russian ambassador that in response to a recent tightening of conditions for the Czech diplomatic mission in Moscow, Czechia will introduce reciprocal measures for Russian diplomatic and technical staff accredited in the country to bring the conditions into balance, the ministry added. In connection with the incidents, the Czech Foreign Ministry and intelligence services are preparing changes to the system for notifying authorities about Russian diplomats' movements in Europe. Russia is trying to create an atmosphere of distrust in European institutions and sow divisions among EU member states, President Pavel said in an interview with US broadcaster CNN. The Czech head of state said Russia is aware that it cannot launch open military action against NATO and has instead resorted to using indirect activities from sabotage and violations of sovereign airspace to provocations at sea and disinformation campaigns to undermine public trust in institutions, divide Europe and discourage support for Ukraine. Pavel also warned that part of Russia's strategy is to create the impression that European countries are unable to respond effectively to such actions. He said, however, that this strategy had backfired and had only made the European Union and NATO more united and more determined to stand up to the aggressor and support Ukraine. Prime Minister Andrei Babiš will meet with his coalition partners from the Motorists and Freedom and Direct Democracy parties for talks on the 2027 draft budget. The two junior parties in the ruling coalition both consider the proposed deficit of 389 billion crowns excessively high and have called for talks on slashing costs. Finance Minister Alena Šilerová, who will also be present at the meeting, said she is expecting ministers to say where they could economize. Prime Minister Andrei Babiš defended the proposed budget on Wednesday, saying that the government needs to invest heavily in order to boost growth and enable a gradual lowering of the deficit in the years to come. The average monthly wage in Czechia rose by 6.4% year-on-year to 51,966 crowns in the second quarter of this year, according to data released by the Czech Statistics Office on Thursday. Employees earned an average of 3,100 crowns more than in the same period last year. Adjusted for 2% inflation, wages increased by 4.3% in real terms. Gas storage facilities in the Czech Republic were nearly 70% full at the beginning of September, according to the Ministry of Industry and the Energy Regulatory Office. The country has thus met the EU's interim storage targets for this period, although its reserves are slightly lower than in previous years. According to the ministry, despite the slower pace of storage filling, there should be enough gas to meet demand over the coming winter. And finally, a quick look at the weather forecast. Friday should be partly cloudy with more clouds accumulating in the afternoon hours and daytime highs between 25 and 30 degrees Celsius. I'm Danielle Lazarova, and that's the end of the news.
1: A previously lost play by Václav Havel, Warning, will soon get its first performance in connection with the 90th anniversary of his birth. The torso of the piece was found by David Dušek, the grandson of Havel's friend Zdeněk Urbánek. Indeed, it comes from the same Ebonic estate as Havel texts published in recent years as Notes of the Accused, a 1977 prison diary, and I Hid It Somewhere. Warning was completed by director and actor Jiří Havelka of Prague's Davice Theater, who described his involvement to Ian Willoughby.
3: David Dušek found out that it's partially Temptation, the play, the future play Temptation, and the future Vaněk play. But Temptation was finished, and it's obvious that Václav Havel was fine with you know, whatever he was experiencing in the first jail, putting it in Temptation. And he didn't finish the other play, the short one-act play, which is called Warning in his diary, but sometimes he calls it by himself also Lilac. So what I did was that I selected the dialogues that evidently belong to the Warning, and I somehow edited them, actually in a concept very very similar to Audience, for example, or Protest, or Vernissage. And I try to flow only his lines and not add anything authorial, you know, coming from me. But I actually did do it because the final idea was to keep three endings there, because Václav Havel didn't write the ending. There is one dialogue that can be the one version of of how to finish this this short play, and then there are two other endings just like written in one line, but other endings should be like this, and there is one more option like this. And so this is what I really had to, you know, write in order to finish it, and also like admit that this is just a fragment, a torso that we were honored to finish.
4: Even if you didn't write much of what's now in the play as will be performed, did you feel a great sense of responsibility?
3: Very great sense. But I was lucky because actually it came in the moment when I was quite deeply studying Václav Havel in 1977 due to another Havel-related project, actually. And it somehow, it was combined all together, and it came in the right moment. So it wasn't hard for me to somehow finish it, because I was studying especially the diary very, very deeply and very precisely. So it was quite clear for me, and there was one only chance, actually. I saw only one way how to finish it.
4: What's the performance going to entail? It's going to be actors from Javitske Divadlo, which you're the head of, and it's going to be just two actors, is that right?
3: Just two actors, and actually the main idea is that the audience will be the ones who are actually finishing or imagining the final play, how it can look like, because they will get only the voices of two different characters, of Vaněk and Šerík, and on the table might be kind of small, I don't want to say a puppet theater, but something like that. We will show the possible mise en scène of the act, and that's all, actually, that's all.
4: And it's a stage reading.
3: It's really like stage reading, yeah.
4: You, I guess, were 9 or 10 when the revolution happened, but I presume you met Havel later in your role as a well-known theater professional. What does Havel mean to you?
3: Very much. I met him personally only twice, but actually much more important was his what he did in the public, what he meant for us, who were, like you said, 10 or 9 during the Velvet Revolution. And it was never a symbol, just a symbol. It was always like, he's always kind of pattern for me, that whenever I'm in kind of hard situation and I don't know what is right in some moments, I'm always imagining Václav Havel, what would he say about this, and how would he behave, or how would he comment on such a weird or strange thing that I don't know how to, you know, orient myself in it. So, yeah, he means a lot for me.
1: Jiří Havelka speaking there to Ian Willoughby. The premiere of Warning will take place at Prague Castle's Riding School on October 23rd as part of the festival Havel Alive. A new mural has been unveiled at Kostnicki Square in Prague's Žižkov district. Created by Polish artist Nespun, it is inspired by traditional Czech lace. Ruth Frankova went to have a look. Yay!
2: The artwork, which was unveiled on Monday evening, covers two walls of a former transformer station with an intricate white lace pattern set against a pink background. The mural is part of the Urban Pictures Festival, organized by the Chemistry Gallery, which has long been involved in bringing new life to Prague's walls. Petr Hájek, founder of the gallery and the festival, says the building had caught his attention some time ago.
5: I'm not from Prague 3, but I was passing by from time to time, and it has always been a kind of ugly, grey, technical building. And they renovated this square like a few years ago, and suddenly a very nice environment was created here. The only missing part was some art on this grey building.
2: Lace is a signature element of Nespoon's work. The Polish artist often bases her murals on patterns drawn from local traditions and historical sources, which she brings into public spaces around the world.
6: I think lace is a beautiful symbol of harmony, of love, of good energy, good emotions. Most of the laces involve patterns from the nature, like flowers, like leaves. But also the laces look like mandalas. They have very good energy, and the most important thing, they are made by women, since always. So it's a very beautiful women energy inside all the laces, and it's about connections.
2: For the Prague mural, Nespoon went back through the history of Czech lace to find a pattern that would suit the setting. She eventually chose a design dating back to the 17th century, which she found in the archives of the National Museum.
6: Lace history, Czech lace history is very interesting, and I have to say there was a revolution in the lace history, which made the lace women from Czech, mostly from Prague, and it was in the beginning of the 20th century. But it's very modern and very minimalistic laces, and this kind of laces didn't fit to this environment because all around the place which we are here staying by this mural, they are all buildings with a lot of decor. So I needed to find a lace which has also a lot of decors, which has a lot of flower motifs and must be very beautiful.
2: The delicate and intricate pattern now stretches across around 150 square meters of the building.
6: Always the women decorated with laces, not only their clothes, but also their home. And when they put the laces on the table, on the furniture, sometimes on the television, it made the home more comfortable, more beautiful and more unique. And I'm doing exactly the same, but I put the laces in bigger scale to the urban landscape.
2: Hájek had first seen Nespoon's work the previous year at the HK Walls Street Art Festival in Hong Kong, where she was working on a similar building. Her work caught his eye, and when the time came to choose an artist for the Prague mural, her name came up again.
5: We have a friend of ours, Daniel, who's a Polish guy living in Prague, and he's running Street Art Czechia and Street Art Praha Instagram pages. And we were asking him who he would suggest to bring to Prague for mural, and on the first place he suggested Nespoon. So it kind of connected, and from this moment we knew that Nespoon is the right choice, and I think the outcome speaks for itself.
2: The project is not quite finished yet. Nespoon completed two of the three planned walls during her week in Prague and will return in the near future to complete the remaining section.
1: Thank you, Ruth Frankova, for that report. Now, in the final part of our program, Ian Willoughby meets Václav Bartuška, a Czech diplomat with a colorful past, in this edition of Prague Talk.
4: Václav Bartuška is today Czechia's ambassador to the United Kingdom. He first came to public attention as a student leader during the Velvet Revolution. Soon after it began, he was tasked with investigating Czechoslovakia's recently deposed STB secret police, a subject the then journalist covered in a best-selling book. More recently, Bartuška served for nearly two decades as the Czech government's envoy for energy security. And we discussed all of these chapters in his fascinating life at our studios here in Prague. You started out as a journalist and you began university in 1987. What was the perspective for the work or the life or the career of a journalist under communism?
7: Well, first of all, you have to say that most guys went to the university, no matter what course of study, simply to avoid 2 years of the military service. Because if you did go to university and finish university, you would go for just 1 year. And trust me, the difference between 1 year of military or 2 years of military was fundamental. So basically, I first tried to get into the law school, which I didn't get into. And then I couldn't care less which university I would go into. I just wanted to get to university to be able to avoid 2 years of military service. After just 1 year.
4: So you weren't interested in journalism?
7: I was interested in that. It's just that it wasn't the primary motivation. The primary motivation was to avoid military service.
4: And then in 1988, you were thrown out of the magazine Mladý svět?
7: I wasn't really thrown out. It was more, it was suggested to me not to come again. It was done this way. I was arrested in August 88, and I was waiting for my trial. And things were funny in a way, because people wouldn't tell you, don't come ever again. It would be like, maybe it's better for you not to come again. People were kind of polite. I mean, it wasn't the 50s. I was never beaten in my interrogations. I was never tortured, you know, nothing like that. It was much more civilized, let's say.
4: Well, the following year, in 1989, you're one of the student leaders of the Velvet Revolution. You were there on the 17th of November on Národní. Obviously, a lot of things happened then. Are there any standout memories for you from that time?
7: For me, the number one memory is that people around the country rose up with us. Because if it was only Prague, if it was only Prague students, then we would be all arrested the next day and there would be no revolution. What I really admire is that people around the country stood up, millions and millions of people, because without them we would not be here discussing this today. And second thing, there was the fourth attempt of Czech students in the 20th century to do something against the totalitarian regime. All our predecessors ended very badly. In 1939, they were mostly killed by Nazis or sent to camps. In 48 and 68, they were mostly sent to prisons for long terms. So we were not very much hopeful, to be honest. We were just fed up. You know, that sometimes desperation is the biggest motivation.
4: And later on, you were on a parliamentary commission looking into events of November 17th. What were the main things you learned?
7: Well, the main reason I went into that work was we wanted to destroy completely the secret police, the state security. And to be able to do that, you first had to know how it's structured, where it actually is, because we knew the places where we were interrogated, we knew the prisons, but we had no idea about the structure of the secret police, where the headquarters are, who are the members of that. So I spent half a year with a job. I was 21. I was part of the organization of the work, which in the end ended with the arrest of the Minister of Interior, his deputy, the head of secret police. Now, I was pretty vengeful. I was 21 back then, and I wanted those people to go to prison because what they did in this country was really, really bad.
4: Do you use the term revolution? I know some people don't like it.
7: It's everybody's choice. I do believe it was a revolution. I don't really speak about a velvet revolution because it was probably too velvety in many ways. The students wanted to ban the Communist Party. In the end, we did obey Václav Havel, who didn't want to have such a drastic step. So it wasn't a complete revolution, I would say it was much more polite.
4: And getting back to the secret police, when you started looking into them, were they aware of you and all the other student leaders in 89, or were some of you at least kind of under the radar?
7: Let's be honest, there were 40,000 students in Prague, and the whole active group of people before November 89 was 20, 25 people. There were very, very few of us stupid enough to have some trouble with the regime. Most of our schoolmates were just smart. So they
4: You're too modest. That's much too modest.
7: No, look.
4: You were brave.
7: Oh, that's very kind of you. But look, it was a very small group of people. So they knew about us. And what really shocked them and what saved us in November 89, after November, in the revolution, what really saved us was that so many of our student friends and schoolmates joined the strike and joined the demonstrations. If it was only the 20, 25 people, we would all be arrested on the first day. And I would never talk to you in the radio, Prague International.
4: You wrote a book about what happened on and around November 17th, which sold nearly a quarter of a million copies. How did you spend the earnings?
7: I traveled around the world. I went on a trip. Look, I wanted to travel. And for me, my biggest biggest complaint about socialism was that we could not travel to the West. So I used all the money on traveling. I went around the world. I went to several trips. I went to South Africa, Canada, Mexico, U.S. I just wanted to travel. I wanted to see the world. I think these communists were really stupid. If they opened up the world to us, the whole opposition movement would be much, much smaller.
4: In the 1990s, you did work as a journalist. You later did other activities, and eventually you became the government envoy for energy security. What were the main challenges you found in that role?
7: Well, in 2006, the government wanted somebody who would basically help to get our country independent of Russian supplies of oil and gas and nuclear fuel. And as the Minister of Foreign Affairs at the time said, they wanted somebody who speaks Russian, knows Russia well, but doesn't have Russian schools. So that's how I got the job. And the biggest difficulty was to explain to people that sometimes the lowest price is actually not the cheapest one. Sometimes the lowest price just makes great dependency, for which you will pay later. I think a good example is Russian natural gas, which was fundamentally cheaper than the one we could buy in Rotterdam. But then in 2022, when the war broke out, Russia basically shut down much of the supplies to Europe, and the price of gas went to astronomical height in summer of 2022. So basically, being dependent on any single supplier or any single friend is always dangerous. I think we learned the hard way that diversification actually makes sense.
4: Speaking about Russia, it's hard to imagine today that 6 years ago, a Russian firm was considered a legitimate candidate for the job of expanding Dukovany. That ended, of course, with revelations about Verbitsa and the attack in 2014. But still, were Czech officials naive just 6 years ago?
7: You could say the same about the French, German, or British officials, for that matter, or American ones. You know, George W. Bush famously looked into the eyes of Vladimir Putin and saw a true Democrat. So I'm sure there was a plenty of goodwill, of willingness to see Russia as a truly country which wants to be democratic. Yes.
4: Maybe this isn't quite your area, but about energy policy in general, recently this summer we've seen really intense and, for me, scary weather events in Europe and elsewhere. Is it possible, do you think, somehow to balance the need for reform and to cut emissions and so on and the need to keep European economies prospering?
7: Look, I've been to London this summer. There were 8 weeks and then in the end almost 10 weeks without rain. You could see Hyde Park
4: yellow,
7: scorched yellow. So many other English cities. So we do see quite a few changes, obviously. In the same time, let's be honest, the fact that Europe is giving up coal and much of the fossil fuels doesn't mean anything for most of the world. I mean, the world keeps consuming oil, gas, and coal and doesn't really care what Europe thinks. So there's a hard choice ahead of us in Europe, whether we want to keep our industries going or not.
4: And what do you think we should do?
7: I think we should be much more keeping our industries running. We should be much less naive. Nobody really cares what Europe thinks. It's very hard message for British or French or Spanish or Germans because they're used to the word that was listening to them. For me as a Czech, it's easy to say because no one ever cared what the Czechs think or what the Czechs say. It's very difficult for the big European nations, I understand that. But in the same time, if you look at the global scale, Europe is really not that important anymore.
4: You mentioned London. Now, of course, you're in a very different role than previously. You're the Czech ambassador to the UK. You've been there for a year. It's your first ambassadorial position, and even though you have obviously a great amount of experience, and it's a clearly also a high-profile posting, how have you found the adjustment?
7: Actually, fairly easy. I spent 19 years as the ambassador at large, the flying ambassador, the special envoy. So I was never home. I was mostly on a plane or in a hotel. Being in one place now is actually a very, very nice change. And London, of course, is a great place to be. United Kingdom is a great

0: War, in the Battle of Britain, and so forth. There are also quite a few people in the UK who have no idea that there is something east of Germany. Let's be honest. So, or they know about Prague because of cheap beer, or even complain that the beer is not cheap anymore. So it really depends on who you talk to. Just like here, our knowledge about the UK is also very varied.
1: I'm sure, though, at least some Brits know the name Daniel Kretinsky. He owns the Royal Mail. He owns part of Sainsbury's, part of West Ham United. The Czech firm Allwyn operates the National Lottery in the UK. That's a lot, of course, but still, do you see areas where Czech companies can do more in Britain?
0: Well, you just stole my talking points, because this is actually the biggest pride I have right now. The Czech companies, which are now really big in the UK, we have a Czech billionaire who owns the steel mills in Cardiff and power stations in the country. Škoda, of course, now pronounced Škoda in the new campaign, is the ninth biggest brand in the UK.
1: So they went from Skoda to Škoda?
0: They actually have now a campaign which started explain the sound of Škoda. It's actually a very funny campaign. And of course, there is investment of the Czech utility electricity into Rolls-Royce SMR, the small modular reactors project. So there are quite a few substantial Czech investments in the UK. Daniel Křetínský, of course, is well known, especially now when the West Ham situation, so, and the Royal Mail. So yes, we do have quite a few visible Czech investors in the UK.
1: And do you see other areas where Czechs could expand in future?
0: I really would like to see a major cooperation in the defense area. There are several projects which are being discussed at the moment. I think that's one area where we should have many more links together, because the world has changed. We do need weapons. I know it's unpleasant to say, I'm sorry about that, but the world has substantially changed, and we need to be ready for what comes next.
1: It sometimes seems like they have a revolving door at number 10 Downing Street. Have you met the most recent British Prime Minister?
0: I haven't met Andy Burnham yet. He's the fifth Prime Minister in the last 4 years. I've been to Downing Street number 10 several times already. I did meet Prime Minister Starmer. And you can say what you want about British politics. In the same time, UK is still the fifth largest economy in the world. And a lot is still being done and decided in London. So I do believe that the British politics are actually much more functional than people sometimes assume. I do meet quite a few people who work in British politics or in British civil service. And there are some very, very capable people there.
1: Away from business and politics, I understand that you were in the Royal Bucks for the All Czech Women's Wimbledon final.
0: If a player from your country makes it to the Wimbledon finals in either men or ladies finals, the ambassador from that country is invited to the Royal Box. And since we had two Czech ladies in the finals, I went there. It was a very nice experience. Martina Navratilová was in the box, Petra Kvitová, Jan Kodeš, of course, Princess Kate, and others. It was really, really interesting to watch. A very good match, by the way, both. Romina Muchková and Linda Noskova played very, very well. It was a very nice match. So, yes, it was a nice experience. The job of ambassador to the UK is a bit stressful quite often, because the world is changing very, very fast, and many of the news I have to deal with are not very pleasant, like the war in the Persian Gulf or the war in Ukraine. So having nice events like Jakub Hruša is now the music director of the Covent Garden, the Royal Opera, or having two ladies in the finals of Wimbledon, those are the sweet spots of my job. I enjoy that very much.

Prague Talk featuring Václav Bartuška brings us to the end of today's program. For more news, features, interviews, photos, and videos from Czechia, visit our website at www.radio.cz.

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0: Hello and welcome to WaveScan, the international DX program, researched and written in Indianapolis by Dr. Adrian Peterson and in Los Angeles by Ray Robinson, and produced in the studios of WRMI Shortwave in Okeechobee, Florida. I'm Jeff White. This is edition NWS 914 for release on Sunday, August 30th, 2026. On the program today, we'll look at broadcasting in Thailand, an update on Radio Free Asia. Yes, Radio Canada International and Swiss Radio International still exist, sort of. And our Indian DX report from Prithviraj Pukhriyasta. One of the countries in Southeast Asia that is still very active on medium wave is Thailand. And this week, Ray Robinson takes a look back at the royal beginnings of radio in that country.
1: Thanks, Jeff. The Kingdom of Thailand, formerly known as Siam, shares borders with Myanmar to the west, with Laos to the north and east, with Cambodia to the southeast, and in the extreme south on the Malay Peninsula with Malaysia. The current population is around 68 million, of whom 93% are Buddhist, 5% Muslim, and only 1% Christian. The capital and largest city is Bangkok, which over 11 million people now call home. During the era of Western imperialism, Siam remained the only country in Southeast Asia to avoid colonization by European powers. As an absolute monarchy, Siam joined World War I on the side of the Allies, but in 1932 there was a revolution which resulted in the transition to a parliamentary constitutional monarchy and the renaming of the country to Thailand. During World War II, a military dictatorship took over and allied Thailand with the Empire of Japan as part of the Axis powers. But during the Cold War that followed, Thailand became a key ally of the United States and played a major role in countering communism in both the Korean War and the Vietnam War. Radio broadcasting was introduced to Thailand in 1927 by Prince Purachatra Jayakara, a son of King Rama V. He was a keen radio experimenter and, convinced of radio's potential, he instructed the Post and Telegraph Department to set up an experimental broadcasting service. Initially, they used a shortwave frequency around 37 meters, with the first test broadcasts being aired in English and French on May 31, 1928, using the call sign HS4PJ, with the PJ honoring the prince, Purachatra Jayakara. Later, the operating frequency was adjusted to 29.5 meters, and the transmitter was upgraded to 500 watts. The official inauguration of the Public Radio Broadcasting Service took place on February 25, 1930, the coronation day of King Rama VII, with the transmission of his speech from the Grand Palace. At that time, the station had the use of five rooms in the palace, consisting of two small studios where Buddhist sermons were also presented, a large studio for musical performances which could accommodate up to 40 people, a control room and a reception room. An antenna was set up on a pole in an adjacent field. In 1932, the station was relocated to the Post and Telegraph Department, and in addition to using the call sign, it began identifying as Radio Bangkok. However, the results on shortwave were unsatisfactory for what they were trying to achieve, probably due to the skip zone. So, on July 1, 1936, they moved to medium wave, 320 meters, 937 kHz. Using a 1 kilowatt transmitter, and the call sign was changed to HS2PJ. On January 1, 1941, Radio Bangkok was renamed the National Radio Broadcasting Service of Thailand, or Radio Thailand. After the Second World War, the radio broadcasting facilities were steadily improved. On September 11, 1951, a 10-kilowatt transmitter was inaugurated with a 250-watt FM studio-to-transmitter link. This was the first FM broadcast in Thailand. Broadcasting was not yet an all-day affair, though. In the 1950s and early 60s, Radio Thailand was only on the air from 6 to 8 a.m. and 6 to 9 p.m., with news, documentaries, classical and modern Thai music, and radio dramas. Here's an audio clip of a close-down message from 1964.
2: Mm-hmm. This is the overseas broadcasting station of Thailand, operating on the frequency of 11.91 megacycles in the 25 meter band. We've come to the end of our foreign language broadcast for this evening. Until we come on the air again tomorrow, we wish you a very pleasant good night. Good night.
1: On December the 6th, 1965, the transmitter was upgraded to 100 kilowatts, and in 1971, a major new program production center was opened, enabling full-time broadcasting. Then on May the 3rd, 1982, a new transmitter site with a 1 megawatt transmitter on 1575 kilohertz medium wave was inaugurated by Crown Prince Maha Vajiralongkorn, who actually switched it on himself. In 1986, Radio Thailand moved to new headquarters once again, this time providing facilities for all of the then five networks of Radio Thailand, two national services for Thai people, one regional service, one foreign language service for the foreign audience in the country and in neighbouring countries, and an overseas service, both for foreign audiences and Thai expats outside the country. In 1989, commercial broadcasts in English were introduced, and here's a recording of a newscast on shortwave with two commercials for Bangkok Airways and for the Taiwanese airline EVA Air.
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1: Early in 1985, the Voice of America expressed interest in establishing a shortwave relay station in Thailand to boost the capacity of its services to Asia and the Pacific. It was agreed that the station would be located in Udon Thani province in the northeast of the country, and that the facility would be shared jointly by the VOA and Radio Thailand for its overseas service. The United States agreed to finance the construction of the station, and the transmitter hall looks not unlike an updated version of the Voice of America station at Greenville in North Carolina. Inside the building are seven 500 kilowatt transmitters, which have been operational since 1994. On inauguration day, the facility was ceremoniously sold back to Thailand for one Thai baht. The Voice of America was the primary operator and coordinated the use of all frequencies by both organizations. But the VOA shared the transmitters equally with Radio Thailand World Service, which broadcast in English, French, German, and nine regional Southeast Asian languages. This was the sign-off after a broadcast to West Coast North America.
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9: 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This is Radio Thailand's weekly roundup, where we recap our biggest stories over the past week. I'm Nawarat Wong Arya.
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9: Starting with our national headlines for this evening. Soldiers from the 1st Army Region have conducted their first rehearsal of the Royal Land Procession, which is a parade accompanying the Royal Barge Procession. Meanwhile, the Prime Minister recently attended the inaugural Mekong Republic of Korea, or ROK, summit as co-chair with South Korea.
1: However, the extent of Thailand's international broadcast has been steadily reduced in the 2020s, and the last time it was listed at all in the World Radio TV Handbook was in the 2025 edition. As far as I can see, the Radio Thailand World Service now operates only on the high-power medium-wave transmitter and online. But the country is still very active on medium-wave. The current edition of the WRTH lists some 127 medium-wave stations around the country, most with 5, 10, 20 or 25 kilowatts. But there is one 50-kilowatt unit, three 100-kilowatt units on 549, 621 and 1467 kilohertz, one 400-kilowatt unit on 891 kilohertz, and the aforementioned 1 megawatt station on 1575 kHz used by the Radio Thailand World Service and the Voice of America. So there are still some potentially good logging opportunities. And then there are the usual plethora of stations on FM, including both the government networks and hundreds of private stations, plus special stations of the Royal Thai Air Force, the Royal Thai Army, the Royal Thai Police, and the Royal Thai Border Patrol. Back to you, Jeff.
0: Thanks, Ray. There have been several 90th broadcasting anniversaries lately in Prague, India, and Angola. Well, Radio Nacional do Brasil was founded on September 12, 1936. And so on September 12th this year, in a little under 2 weeks' time, they too will be celebrating their 90th anniversary. Next week, Ray Robinson will be looking at the history of that station and its development over the past 90 years. In the continuing saga of the U.S. Agency for Global Media, this week we have some news about Radio Free Asia, one of the services that has traditionally been funded by the USAGM. As you know, on March 15th of last year, funding for Radio Free Asia was cut off, and in October 2025, employees were laid off and the station stopped operating altogether. Four floors of very nice studio equipment, and we can say very nice because we've seen it ourselves, at the RFA building in Washington, D.C., were soon put up for auction. But almost as soon as it went on the market, the sale was halted. And in February of this year, some USAGM funding was restored, and RFA began limited transmissions to Tibet, North Korea, and Myanmar via leased airtime on private shortwave facilities. And it resumed a Mandarin audio service for China, but only on the Internet, with the hope of getting it on the air in the near future. Well, on August 7th, Radio World reported that Radio Free Asia's studio gear is being liquidated again by the same auction house, and that the RFA building is in receivership and it's for sale. So the situation is very unstable at the moment, and things don't seem to be too much better at Radio Free Europe Radio Liberty, another USAGM-funded service based in Prague. RFERL has eliminated some of its language services, and like RFA, it's been buying time on private shortwave facilities for other languages. Although much of RFERL's output these days is also not on the air, only on the Internet and social media.
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0: The interval signal of Radio Canada International, familiar to many longtime shortwave listeners. But RCI ceased to exist in 2012, you might say. Well, that's when it left shortwave and largely ceased to exist as a radio broadcaster. But you might be surprised to know that Radio Canada International still exists as a website, with lots of Canadian and international news in text form, and a variety of podcasts in Spanish, Arabic, Chinese, Punjabi, and Tagalog, as well as both official languages, English and French. Some of the material in English and French originates from its domestic services.
13: From CBC News, the world this hour, I'm Helen Mann. Canada has marked the opening of its newest border crossing. The Gordie Howe Bridge connects Windsor, Ontario to Detroit, Michigan. The link was supposed to be a symbol of cooperation between the two neighbors, but as Nisha Patel reports, it was a solo celebration. ce midi au Radio Journal, inauguration du pont Gordie Howe qui relie Windsor et Détroit en Ontario.
14: C'est très excitant de enfin être capable de voir le résultat de nos efforts.
13: Et le dîner des correspondants aura lieu ce soir à Washington, 3 mois après avoir été interrompu par des coups de feu. 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
15: Esta es la actualidad canadiense en 10 minutos, un podcast de Radio Canadá Internacional en esta tercera semana de julio de 2026. Desde Montreal les saluda María Gabriela Agusi. Bienvenidos.
16: Magandang araw po sa inyong lahat. Ito po ang Tagalog Podcast ng Radio Canada International. Sa loob ng 10 minuto, ihahatid namin sa inyo ang...
0: Many of the foreign language podcasts of RCI, particularly Punjabi, Chinese, and Tagalog, are intended for foreign language speaking immigrants in Canada, as well as being an external service for audiences abroad. There are 2 to 3 million people of Indian origin, 1 million of Filipino origin in Canada, as well as another 1.7 million of Chinese origin. The domestic service, CBC in English and Radio-Canada in French, also has content in 8 indigenous languages. And soon, CBC Radio-Canada will be expanding its international news coverage, adding 5 new bureaus worldwide over the next 2 years. CBC Radio-Canada has a long history of international reporting, bringing a Canadian perspective to global events for Canadian audiences over the last 90 years. Currently, CBC News and Radio-Canada Info operate 7 permanent bureaus in Istanbul, London, Mumbai, New York City, Paris, Taipei, and Washington, D.C. And they deploy journalists from these locations and from Canada to points around the globe. The planned international news bureau expansion includes Beijing, the capital of a global superpower, where CBC Radio-Canada previously maintained a reporting presence for over 4 decades. Jerusalem, reopening a bureau to continue vital coverage of the Middle East, a region where conflict and shifting peace agreements continue to affect the lives of millions while reshaping the global economy and alliances. Los Angeles, to provide comprehensive coast-to-coast coverage of the United States, alongside established bureaus in New York City and Washington, D.C. Mexico City, the capital of a key trading and tourism partner for Canada and a gateway to important stories in Central and South America. And somewhere yet to be determined in Europe, building on CBC Radio-Canada's established bureaus in London and Paris to deepen coverage of a region of growing strategic importance to Canada as global alliances and international dynamics continue to evolve. In addition to these new news bureaus, CBC Radio-Canada plans to deploy journalists more frequently throughout Africa before establishing a permanent bureau there in the near future. Announcing this international news bureau expansion, Brody Fenton, General Manager and Editor-in-Chief of CBC News, said, "This new investment in international reporting comes at a time when the world and Canada's place within it is rapidly changing. Geopolitical, hemispheric, social, and economic power dynamics are in significant flux, with many international stories now having a direct impact on Canada's economy, security, and sovereignty."
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0: Another shortwave station that ceased to exist still operates as a website. 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
18: 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I'm your host, Imogen Folks, and this is a production from Swiss Info, the international public media company of Switzerland.
0: Swissinfo.ch also maintains active international news feeds on YouTube, Facebook, Instagram, and X from its headquarters in Bern. Swiss Info calls itself the Swiss voice in the world since 1935. The Swiss Broadcasting Corporation, SRG-SSR, operated Swiss Radio International, and it now operates swissinfo.ch from the very same building on Schwarzerstrasse 21 that housed Swiss Radio International. We should also mention that Bob Zanotti, former SRI journalist and co-host of the Swiss Shortwave Merry-Go-Round DX program, also known as the Two Bobs, on SRI, has his own independent website with lots of audio features about all aspects of Switzerland, including travel tips. It also has recordings of some of the notable editions of the Two Bobs program.
19: Hello, friends and neighbors. This is Bob Thoman speaking to you from the Emmental. We're at Bob Zanotti's place, and he's the guy right next to me,
20: holding the microphone. Welcome back to the Emmental, Bob, in our home in the Emmental here, the headquarters of Switzerland in Sound, on a beautiful day in August as we're recording this.
0: 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I just want to mention that we have a new Wavescan QSL card. It's actually a WRMI QSL card, and it has pictures of all of the voices that you hear regularly on this program. But if you want to get this specific Wavescan QSL, you have to send a reception report by regular mail, not email, to WRMI. The address is 10400 Northwest 240th Street, Okeechobee, that's Okeechobee, Florida, 34972, USA. That's WRMI, 10400, Northwest 240th Street, Okeechobee, Florida, 34972, USA. And one of the photos you will see on this card is that of our Indian DX reporter, Prithviraj Pukayasta. Here he is with his August DX report.
21: 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I am Prithviraj Pukayasta, VU3TQD, reporting for the Webscan from Assam in India. On 15th of August, India celebrated its 80th Independence Day. Every year, this national celebration begins on the eve of the Independence Day when the Honorable President of India addresses the nation. 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The President of India, Srimati Draupadi Murmu, addressed the nation on 14th August, which was broadcast at 1330 UTC, and I could receive the following Akashvani stations with the President's speech. Akashvani Dibrugarh on 567 kHz. 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

0: Company Bhuj on 1314 kilohertz. Here is a recording of the Honorable President's speech.
1: My dear fellow citizens, we are moving ahead towards building Viksit Bharat by the centenary year of our independence in 2047. Guided by the spirit of Antyodaya, it is our resolve to ensure that the fruits of development reach every individual.
0: On the Independence Day, that is on 15th of August, as a tradition, the Prime Minister of India addresses the nation from the Red Fort, and this special event was also broadcast with live commentary by the Akashvani Radio Network. Here is a short recording of the broadcast when the Prime Minister of India, Mr. Narendra Modi, addressed the nation this year.
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0: minister looks at the inter-services guard moving away. He also looks at the vast populace that has turned out here and is sitting in their designated enclosures as he prepares to unfold what the future holds for our motherland on the 80th Independence Day.
1: दिलों की धड़कन वंदे मातरम के नाद से गूंज रही है।
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This is the Bible Answers program, in which we present a frank and earnest discussion of Bible truths. Our subject for this program is the Holy Spirit. There may be a Bible Answers study group near you. If you would like to know, write to Bible Answers, Box 60, General Post Office, New York City.

0: frank, the Bible is replete with references to the Holy Spirit. So I am interested in learning of the work of the Holy Spirit in the lives of God's people. What does the Holy Spirit accomplish in the life of a Christian? But now, may I tell our listeners that the Frank and Ernest program comes to them by the Dawn Bible Students Association, publishers of the Dawn magazine, in cooperation with many Bible study groups and by the friends of Frank and Ernest everywhere. And now, Frank, my first question. Isn't the Holy Spirit and the Holy Ghost the same in the Bible?
1: That is true in our common English version of the Bible, but the Revised Version always uses the word Spirit, never ghost. In the Old Testament, the word Spirit is a translation of the Hebrew word ruach. Basically, this word means invisible power, and it was therefore used by the ancients to describe wind, which, of course, is an invisible power.
0: But, Frank, the Holy Spirit must be more than just a holy wind.
1: Oh, certainly. I mentioned the basic meaning of the Hebrew word, which it translates, so you might see why the ancients also applied it to the invisible power of God, called in the Bible the Spirit of God. Since divine power is exercised through channels and by agencies beyond human sight, this Hebrew word, ruach, came more and more to be applied to all manifestations of divine power.
0: Would you tell us, then, that the Holy Spirit really is God's invisible power?
1: Yes, the Bible seems to bear out that definition clearly. But the influence of God's Spirit in the life of a Christian is manifested in a different way. In a promise to send the Holy Spirit to His church, Jesus described it as the Spirit of truth and said that when this Spirit of truth came, it would guide His people into all truth and reveal things to come. When used in the Bible regarding principles and influences which emanate from God, it is variously called the Spirit of Christ, the Spirit of holiness, the Spirit of truth, the Spirit of the Father, the Spirit of Christ, the spirit of prophecy, and so forth.
0: Well, that certainly does give us a comprehensive understanding of how the holy influence of God enters into and affects our lives as Christians. Frank, another question. Does the Bible tell us anything about the spirit of the devil?
1: Oh, yes, a great deal, in fact. Satan has exercised his influence in the world since the days of Eden. His influence is also manifested in various ways and referred to in the Bible as the spirit of fear, the spirit of bondage, the spirit of the world, and the spirit of Antichrist.
0: But no personality, just the unholy, invisible influence of the devil. But you believe that Satan himself is a personality, don't you?
1: Oh, that is true. But just as this unholy spirit of Satan is manifested in the many ways which contribute to unhappiness, so the Holy Spirit of God, the divine influence or power, manifests itself along the line of peace and joy and righteousness, especially in the lives of Christians.
0: But Frank, isn't God all-powerful, the Almighty One? Yet it seems that the unholy influence of the devil predominates in the overall experience of the human race. How do you explain that?
1: That is only by divine permission and for a limited time. The purpose being that man might have an opportunity to learn by experience the exceeding sinfulness of sin and its joy-killing effects upon the human race.
0: When will this temporary permission of evil come to an end? I'm willing that it do right now.
1: The Bible shows that it will be terminated with the establishment of Christ's kingdom. In the beginning of the thousand-year reign of Christ, Satan will be bound, and the Holy Spirit, or influence of God, exercised through Christ and His church, will become dominant and victorious in human affairs. In practical experience, this will mean that the devil's spirit of hate and injustice will be supplanted by justice, love, and mercy.
0: Frank, does that mean that the whole world will then be born of the Spirit I found that expression in the Bible.
1: That is a scriptural expression, but it applies only to the footstep followers of the Master and describes their experience of being awakened from the dead in the first resurrection, to live and reign with Christ, having at the beginning of their Christian life been begotten by the Holy Spirit or power of God.
0: But, Frank, you have told me the Bible teaches that by divine power all mankind are to be raised from the dead and given an opportunity to live forever.
1: Yes, but that will be the human life restored to human beings, enabling them to live on the earth forever if they continue to obey God's law. The followers of Jesus in the gospel age, on the other hand, are to be exalted to glory, honor, and immortality, to be united with Jesus in the spiritual phase of the millennial kingdom.
0: I see that description, Frank. I recall the Bible story of a man who went to Jesus at night, I believe, to ask questions, and Jesus said to him, "Ye must be born again in order to enter into the kingdom of heaven." Does this indicate a Christian must be born of the Spirit in this life?
1: Oh, no, Russell. Jesus explained to Nicodemus that those who are born of the Spirit can come and go as the wind, invisible to human eyes, yet exercising great power. In the resurrection, Jesus was born of the Spirit, and he was invisible to his disciples, except when he miraculously appeared to them. Jesus said to Nicodemus, "That which is born of the Spirit is spirit," meaning, of course, that he is no longer human, but a spirit being invisible to man, just as God, the resurrected Jesus, and the holy angels are invisible to human eyes.
0: Thank you. I like that explanation. I think I can see a little more clearly now why the expression "born of the Spirit" is applied to the exercise of divine power which exalts the followers of Jesus to glory, honor, and immortality.
1: Yes, and we should remember, Russell, that it is God's Spirit or power which guarantees the successful conclusion of all that he has promised to do on behalf of the human race, including the resurrection of man to his lost home and dominion here on earth. And in the near future, that almighty power will bring peace and happiness and life to all mankind.
0: Thank you, but I have another question. What does it mean when the Bible says that God's Spirit will not always strive with man?
1: God so informed Noah at the time of the flood, explaining that the time had come for the wickedness of the antediluvian world to be terminated.
0: You don't think the expression "strive with man" indicates that God's power is not sufficient to control human affairs?
1: Oh, not at all, Russell. As I already explained, God has permitted the reign of evil so that man might gain a lesson therefrom. Now the time is near when God's power will take absolute control of the world through the agencies of Christ's kingdom and institute a rule of righteousness.
0: And that will give the human race an opportunity to witness the difference between good and evil?
1: That is true. Having throughout the ages of the past experienced the results of sin and then, under the laws of Christ's kingdom, experiencing the wholesome results of righteousness, they will be in a position to decide intelligently whether they will serve God and live or continue in their evil ways and die. This entire subject of the Holy Spirit is discussed in the little book Father, Son, and Holy Spirit. Russell, will you tell our friends how they may obtain a free copy?
0: Yes, Frank, I will. Friends, all the points discussed in this broadcast are clearly told in the little book Father, Son, and Holy Spirit. What is the Holy Spirit? And what is the relationship between God the Father, his beloved Son, and the Holy Spirit? These questions are answered clearly and understandably in Father, Son, and Holy Spirit. Who is Jehovah God of the Old Testament? What did Jesus mean when he said, "My Father is greater than I"? What does it mean to be baptized by the Holy Spirit? How and when are Christians born of the Spirit? How and when will God's Holy Spirit be poured out upon all flesh as promised in the Bible? These questions suggest the vast fund of information contained in Father, Son, and Holy Spirit. So send now for your copy. 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

0: Behold, the bridegroom cometh. Go ye out to meet him. 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
2: Never be lacking in zeal. Not Peter's kind of zeal, but the real kind. But keep your spiritual fervor serving the Lord. Be joyful in hope, patient in affliction, faithful in prayer. Share with the Lord's people who are in need. Practice hospitality. And then even bless those who persecute you and so on. I'll tell you, you see the changes God is seeking to bring about in us? But what a characteristic that he's focused on there. Is that of being a servant? Wow. You see that in so many places in the scriptures. I don't want to go through a lot of them. I think you know them, but for me to realize, well, I'm going to deal with one thing because we know it. I'm actually going to go ahead and turn over there just briefly. In Ephesians chapter 5, he has some specific examples there. And I'm just going to pick it up in verse 21. Submit to one another out of reverence for Christ. Well, I kind of put Peter, kind of shined the light on where Peter was. You're not going to wash my feet. And the Lord said, yeah, if I don't, you're not part of me. We, every one of us, need help, don't we? We need encouragement. I need you just as much as you need me. You matter. Praise God. But look at the picture that follows. Boy, does this get twisted with human thinking. Wives, submit yourselves to your own husbands. They're the boss. Well, that's not the spirit of it at all, is it? As you do the Lord. For the husband is the head of the wife, as Christ is head of the church, his body of which he is the Savior. Now as the church submits to Christ, so also wives should submit to their husbands in everything. But you put all of this together with the Spirit of Christ and you have got something that is amazing. I'll tell you, fellas, our wives are amazing. God created them. He invested so much of his own nature into them, the abilities. They need to be loved, respected, and given a place where they can flourish with all of their God-given abilities. God didn't make them the leader, but he didn't make you the boss. All right? Husbands, love your wives just as Christ loved the church and gave himself up for her to make her holy, cleansing her by the washing with water through the word, and to present her to himself as a radiant church without spot or wrinkle or any other blemish, but holy and blameless. In this same way, husbands ought to love their wives as their own bodies. He who loves his wife loves himself, and so forth. Now put this in the context of what we've said this morning. If we really see God's purpose, is not this meant to be in the home as well? Are we not one another's servant? Yeah, I see, the wife says, I'm just supposed to be the man's slave and he tells me what to do and he just lives a self. No, that's not it at all. The husband is the servant of the wife. If you really understand what's going on. That means his heart, his focus is on creating an environment in which she can flourish with all her God-given gifts. It's to focus on what is best for her, not just materially, but spiritually. How can I encourage and help my wife to flourish and my children and my home and the relationships in the church? How can I use what God has given me to advance their spiritual strength and maturity? It doesn't mean that she's mommy and he tells

0: you're talking about. It just means that I'm not living for me and what I can get out of this. God has given me, He's given me abilities to lead, and I need to use those for her benefit, for things that are right and will benefit and help her to grow and flourish and be strong. I'll tell you, any wife that loves God is going to flourish in that kind of environment. She's going to be a servant too. We are called to be servants one to another. In daily lives, we learn how to help and encourage one another. I'll tell you, we've got an awesome God who will power all of this if we're willing. But if Jesus did all that for us, let that sink in. Isn't that what He seeks for you and for me today? For you to be my servant and yours, and all the people in your life, how do we affect them? How do the attitudes that most of the time are just baked in through habit, the things we do, the way we think, the way we act, God needs to touch those things so that we realize, hey, I'm doing that for the wrong reason. That's really about me, not about them. It's not helping them. It's hurting them in some way. Lord, help me to be an encourager. To be one who actually you can flow your life right through me and affect them. In fact, there'll be times when they need encouragement. They might need some correction. The devil's getting a hold here. He's gotten you in a weak place. And, you know, you need to just lift up your heart and get your eyes off of whatever's going on in your life. But if we do that in the right spirit, think about how Jesus treated people. How many times have we talked about the woman at the well? What kind of human leader, human personality could go to such a person the way and have the effect that he did? To be able to tell her truthfully the things that were really, really wrong in her life. And yet for her not to sense any kind of condemnation. But a heart of love that reached out and wanted to draw her out and wanted to help and encourage. Oh my God. How do you put that together? His Spirit. I need Him. It needs to have His character. My thinking needs to be changed. My whole motivation needs to be changed. I need new habits. Oh God, change me. Shine Your light on me. And if I need, in order to fix that, I need somebody to come and speak a word of encouragement or instruction or whatever. Lord, help me to be humble enough to say, yes, Lord. To recognize that as You and it's not just this human earthly relationship where our egos are bumping against each other. I'll tell you, God is absolutely doing something that is supernatural. It's the only way it could happen. But oh, what an example we have in our Savior who came not as a Lord, but as a servant. Thought of one other scripture. I think the point has been made, but Paul, in writing to the Galatians, was concerned that there were those trying to bring them under the Jewish law. You got to do this, you got to do that, you got to keep the law. And he very plainly teaches that Christ took care of that. He went to the cross for our guilt, and we come not by keeping laws and living up to a standard, but because He comes and accepts us and changes us, gives us a new life. And there's a freedom in that. So, of course, he wants to make sure they understand this freedom is not so you can go out and do as you please. Okay? Why do we have the freedom? All right, verse 13 of chapter 5 in Galatians. You, my brothers and sisters, were called to be free. But, make sure you get this, do not use your freedom to indulge the flesh. And the flesh there means human nature. It means the natural desires that arise. All right? Rather, what? Serve one another humbly in love. Does that sound like what Jesus was saying on that Last Supper? Serve one another humbly in love. That's the evidence. That's the That's where, when Christ is there, when God is there by His Spirit, that's the character that you're going to see, the more of it. And if it's something short of that, there's a need, isn't there? You can be all kinds of religious, but that's not what God is after. He's after His own nature being reproduced and brought into motion, brought into real life in relationships, because that's His heart. He sent His Son, not as a great, grand monarch, but as a humble servant, to go all the way to the cross for you. We're not even willing to cross the street sometimes. But God's helping us. And we don't need to run out and start trying to do. We just need to connect more with the Lord and say, Lord, change me. Help me change my thinking. Help me to see and be more aware of the needs of my brothers and sisters so I can pray for them, certainly. I can speak that word of encouragement. I can reach out. And if there's a need and I see somebody getting in trouble, I can do it, but I can speak the truth in love. So they don't feel that I'm just talking down to them. I'm just reaching out to encourage and to lift them up and to help us to move forward together. These are simple truths that we've heard many times in one way or another. But do we naturally think this way? Do you think that just maybe there's room for the Lord to have to work in us to take what we have heard and begin to change the way we think? Undo a lot of mental habits that we have just learned. We've learned how to be who we are naturally, and God's got to untangle that web in our minds and change us so that we're more and more like Him. And when He does that, what does He say? Then you'll know, you'll be able to recognize my will, you'll be able to recognize my voice, you'll be able to help one another in love. And I believe God is absolutely doing that in our lives. Paul says, for the entire law, everything that Moses said is fulfilled. How? In keeping this one command. Love your neighbor as yourself. You know, in light of human nature, where we're all about self, that's quite a measure, isn't it? To love other people as much as we love ourselves? Whoa. God help me. But He is. I'll tell you, to God be the glory. Let Him build the fellowship, but also that it just not be a religious body that affirms certain doctrines and does certain things, but that actually walks together and learns how to wash one another's feet. Because our feet get dirty, don't they? But when we wash them, it needs to be in that same spirit that Jesus had, humility and love. So that what my life is devoted for is your spiritual well-being. I'll tell you, the more we do that, the more Christ is going to dwell in our midst and be seen by those who have eyes to see. Praise God. To Him be the glory.
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2: Gentlemen, please be seated. You know what is at stake here, so answer me this. Where is MI?
3: Hello, Sia. I am Jean-Pierre. Me and my team have searched everywhere for MI, but have discovered he is very well hidden.
2: So you mean to tell me that you have found nothing? You insolent bastard! Kill him!
3: So, if you will delay my execution just a second, I will explain. What a tragedy! I have died.
2: I hate to lose my temper, but I guess if you need to get something done, you gotta do it yourself, you know? Okay. Now to catch a rat, you got to know how a rat thinks. You need to lay down the peanut butter. So, does he have a girlfriend?
3: Well, sir, there is one girl who may know. Her name is... Wajay.
2: Get her and bring her to me. Alive.
3: Prontissimo, sir.

0: to see him pretty desperately. Where is he? Or lose your life, woman.
1: Oh, you guys are too funny. You know what I think? I think you guys are cologne. Cologne. Cologne. You guys think you can kidnap me? Well, M.I. will rescue me no matter what you do.
0: Women, make no mistake. We do not return those who we kidnap. We are not Nigerian. You must be my boss now. Let us go.
1: No, let me go. No, let me go. Let me go. Where am I? Where are you taking me?
2: Hello, little girlie. If you cooperate, you'll make it out of this alive, capisce? I have only one question, so think carefully before you answer. Where is M.I.?
1: I will never tell you, because he's going to come rescue me. I laugh at you guys, because you guys don't even know M.I. He's the greatest. He's an action star. He's a hero.
0: I laugh at you, women. We are the greatest armed force on the face of the earth. We will destroy him if he dares come close. What was that sound? You two, go check it out. What was that sound? Come in, radio, come in. What is happening? Who goes there? I hear footsteps. Who goes there? Say your name or I shoot.
3: Hello, Mustafa. They call me M.I. Are you ready to dance with the devil?

Welcome to School of the Spirit. I'm your teacher, Pastor Philip Nelms. You're invited to spend the next half hour with us, where you'll be taught how to walk in victory by the power of the Holy Spirit and by the Word of God. Come and join us today as we continue our lesson. We pray that the Lord bless you with revelation and understanding from His Word. Thank you for joining us. We're going to read from the book of Hebrews, starting in chapter 3, verse 18. I'm going to read from the Good News Version because it's easier to understand. And the context of this passage is the Israelites who died out in the wilderness and were not able to enter into the promised land. See, verse 18 says this: when God made His solemn promise, "They will never enter the land where I have given them rest," of whom was He speaking? Of those who rebelled. We see then that they were not able to

the land because they did not believe. Now God has offered us the promise that we may receive that rest He spoke about. Let us take care then that none of you will be found to have failed to receive that promised rest. For we have heard the good news just as they did. They heard the message, but it did them no good, because when they heard it, they did not accept it with faith. We who believe, then, do receive that rest which God promised. It is just as He said, I was angry and made a solemn promise that they will never enter the land where I would have given them rest. He said this even though His work had been finished from the time He created the world. For somewhere in the Scriptures this is said about the seventh day. God rested on the seventh day from all His work. This same matter is spoken of again. They will never enter that land where I would have given them rest. Those who first heard the good news did not receive that rest because they did not believe. There are then others who are allowed to receive it. This is shown by the fact that God sets another day, which is called today. Many years later, He spoke of it through David in the Scriptures as quoted, If you hear God's voice today, do not be stubborn. If Joshua had given the people the rest that God had promised, God would not have spoken later about another day. It is, however, there still remains for God's people a rest, like God resting on the seventh day. For those who receive that rest which God promised will rest from their own work, just as God rested from His. Let us then do our best to receive that rest, so that not one of us will fail as they did because of their lack of faith. I want to talk to you about staying in God's rest. When God created the world, He rested on the seventh day. And He didn't rest because He was tired. He rested because He was finished. And it was an invitation then for us to step into that rest with Him. That's what that passage is about that we just read. When God created the Garden of Eden, and He put man in it, and He put all the provision in it that they would ever need, it was already there and available for them. Adam was to keep the garden. Not to work it by the sweat of his brow, but to keep it. He was to keep it protected, and he was to follow after all the patterns and the instructions that God set out for them in the garden. And Adam lacked for nothing in the garden, because he had entered into that seventh-day Sabbath rest with God, and he kept it. He stayed in God's rest. Adam kept that Sabbath rest of God by walking with God every day in the cool of the evening. He knew God intimately on a daily basis. And because of that intimate walking with God, Adam never had any lack, no fear, or no sickness. There was no such thing inside the garden. After sin came, Adam and Eve were forced from the garden. Outside of the garden, they did not have communion with God like before. And everything that they had to get by the sweat of their own brow. And even what they planted outside the garden, the earth would try to choke it out with weeds. And that was the curse that sin brought. The weeds and the work of the sweat of the brow was part of the curse. Fear and evil and lack were all located outside of the garden. And the real root of the curse was their separation from God. Being kicked out of the garden wasn't just about losing their meal ticket for their punishment, but everything that they previously had and experienced inside the garden had flowed out of their daily fellowship with God in the garden in the cool of the evening. So they're outside of the garden because of sin. But then Jesus came along, who is called in the Scriptures the last Adam.
And Jesus paid the price for sin so that by faith in him, we can enter back into that Sabbath rest with God. We can now walk with him intimately every day, spending time in the very presence and glory of God. And we can ask him anything in that place, and he will answer us according to the scriptures. But this place of walking intimately with God must be accessed by faith. Fear did not exist in the garden before sin. Fear came in when separation from God came. And any time that we let fear come into the picture, it cuts us off from the presence of God. Tormenting spirit of fear is sent from Satan to drive you away from the secret place, which is your garden with God. And when fear is present, it chokes the life of God and the Word of God from inside of you, just like the weeds did for Adam. It will choke out faith, and it will choke out peace, and it will choke out rest that's in the garden of your heart. It chokes out the blessing of Sabbath rest, much like the weeds that we talked about with Adam. The seed is God's word to you. And when you walk daily in an intimate place with him, he speaks to you. He speaks his word, and his word brings faith inside of you. And fear comes to choke out the word and to steal that harvest. But faith displaces fear. Matthew 13:22 says this, "He also that received seed among the thorns is he that hears the word, and the care of this world and the deceitfulness of riches choke the word, and he becomes unfruitful." Fear is like the weeds, and Satan sends his lying spirit of fear in order to choke out the word of God in your life and to cause you to become unfruitful. And that fear most often stems from the worry about provision. It comes from the care of the world and the deceitfulness of riches. In Matthew chapter 6, verses 33 and 34, Jesus is talking about the care of provision and the worry of having enough, having your needs met. And verse 33 says, "But seek ye first the kingdom of God and his righteousness, and all of these things shall be added unto you." Verse 34, "Take therefore no thought for the morrow." Okay, that means no worry or fear about tomorrow's needs. "For the morrow shall take thought for the things of itself. Sufficient unto the day is the evil thereof." Now Jesus tells us here that we are to take no anxious or fearful thought about tomorrow. No fearful thought about your provision as to whether you're going to have enough. You're not supposed to spend your time, your energies, worrying about how you're going to eat, how you're going to drink, what are you going to have to wear, what are you going to have to drive, how you're going to put gas in your car, how you're going to pay your insurance, how you're going to pay your mortgage. Those things are sent to choke out the Word of God. Our job is to seek God daily. Seek first the kingdom of God. Well, you can't seek the kingdom without first seeking the king. God's the king of that kingdom. So our job, our call, is to daily come into the presence of God, just like Adam did every day. He walked with God in the garden. God has promised, if you'll do that, I'll provide what you need. It's not that we don't work. Our bodies are not always going to be at rest. But the rhema word of God is going to keep fear out of your soul, and it's going to cause your soul to be at rest. So we're going to talk about staying in the rest of God. Sometimes you say in the rest of God, people think you're just laying on the couch all day doing nothing. That's not what we're talking about. But there's a rest for your soul that God gives you. And when we approach God from the place of rest in our souls, that is a place that is without fear and anxiety, then we can hear him more clearly. Staying in God's rest is a key to hearing more clearly from God. So this is really important. Matthew 11, verses 28 through 30 say this, "Come unto me, all you that labor
and are heavy laden, and I will give you rest. Take my yoke upon you and learn of me, for I am meek and lowly in heart, and you shall find rest unto your souls. For my yoke is easy and my burden is light. So fear in the soul, or the absence of rest in the soul, comes from failing to spend sufficient daily time in God's presence. And we are the ones that have to come to Him daily to get refreshed. It is in His presence where fear will be purged out. 1 John 4:18 says, "There is no fear in love, but perfect love casts out fear, because fear has torment. He that fears is not made perfect in love." Fear and stress is the opposite of rest. Fear and stress is the opposite of rest. When you worry about the cares of life and about provision, it's a symptom that you're failing to daily enter into the Sabbath rest that God intended. When you know and walk with God intimately on a daily basis, fear will have no place in your soul, and instead, faith will begin to fill your heart. You will learn in the secret place with God how much He loves you and how much He cares for you. And it is your knowledge and understanding of that love that begins to purge the fear. 1 Peter 5:7 says, "Casting all your care upon Him, for He cares for you." Cast all your care upon Him, for He cares for you. Well, how do you do that? It's in that secret place where you cast your care on Him. When you spend time with Him, when you have fears, when you have doubts, when you have concerns, it's important. He wants to talk to you about those things. You don't hide them. You don't act like they're not there. In your intimate time, you can begin to cast those things on Him, and then He will begin to help you. He will begin to speak His word to you, which will bring faith, and it will begin to purge that fear out of your heart, Father. And He promised that He would take care of you daily. He said He'll never leave you. He'll never forsake you. But you can forsake Him. Like, you can forsake Him in that daily walk with Him in the garden like Adam had. You can forsake the secret place. And if you do that, if you aren't diligent in this, then fear begins to creep back in. It'll begin to occupy any space in us where faith is absent. God is perfect love. It is perfect love that casts out fear. You are not and you do not have perfect love. Only He can be said to be perfect love. And when you intimately know and understand His love for you through that daily fellowship, then there will be no place for fear. Ephesians 3:14 says this, "For this cause I bow my knee unto the Father of our Lord Jesus Christ, whom the whole family in heaven and earth is named, that He would grant you, according to the riches of His glory, to be strengthened with might by His Spirit in the inner man, that Christ may dwell in your hearts by faith, that you, being rooted and grounded in love, may be able to comprehend with all the saints what is the breadth and the length and the depth and the height, and to know the love of Christ, which passes knowledge, that you might be filled with all the fullness of God." Now, the more you allow God to fill you with His love, the more you will be a carrier of His presence, and the less you will fear. How do you get filled up with His love? The key is to stay in God's Sabbath rest. It's to spend daily time with Him, walking in the garden of your heart with Him, in the secret place. It's about intimately knowing His love for you at the heart level, which will displace fear. Developing a trust in God's love for you comes by spending
time in his presence.

It really is this simple. If you struggle with fear, this is the key. Spend more quality time with Him. Your fear level is directly correlated with the time spent in His presence or not spent in His presence. So, pray and praise and worship until He shows up. Spend time praying in tongues. Spend time praying in English. Wait on Him. Listen for Him to speak. Don't be in a hurry. Too many people go to the garden and then they leave without ever having met with God. They leave too soon without having received their daily provision from Him. And also remember, the secret place is not a physical space or set time. The secret place is inside of you. God said, I will live in you. And so while I am specifically urging you in this message that you need to set aside daily, extended, intimate time with Him, the truth is you need to practice His presence all the time. You need to practice His presence all day. Whenever you need Him, you can call on Him. You just stop and shift your focus down on the inside and listen for His voice. If something comes up during the day and you didn't expect it and fear begins to rise up, what do? Just stop. Begin to focus again on His presence and His goodness on the inside of you. And when you do, then that fear will begin to dissipate. This is staying in His rest, staying in His peace. It's learning how to walk with Him at all times. Now, we all have jobs. We all have job assignments in the earth. So our bodies and our flesh, they have to be busy at times during the day. But if you're too busy to come aside into the daily secret place, you're just too busy. You need to consider your schedule and your time and make adjustments. This is for your good. If you're not doing that, then the cares of the world are choking out His word. It is in the secret place with God that He will give you your daily assignments. And as you lay down your own desires and your own plans and pick up His assignments, you'll find that even your daily provision will begin to come much easier, just the stuff that you need. That's what Matthew 6:33 says. Seek first the kingdom, and then what you need will begin to be added to you. It's not that you're not going to have to do something, not that you won't have to work, but it will begin to come easier than if you had just cut God out of your time and began to work longer and harder in the sweat of the brow. In His presence, in time with Him, He shows you how to work smarter, not harder. Proverbs 10:22 says, the blessing of the Lord, it makes rich, and He adds no sorrow with it. Sorrow there means toil. It means back-breaking toil. God never intended for you and I to labor by the sweat of our brow without Him. Remember, that was the curse. That was what happened when Adam got pushed out of the garden, when he was no longer in God's presence. And you and I, we're the ones that control that. So we have to be willing to lay down our agenda and our time to spend time with Him and to pick up His agenda. We have to spend enough time with Him to begin to hear from Him. When He speaks to us, then we know what to do. It just becomes easier. Whatever you need for that day, He will provide it in that time. Remember, give us this day what? Our daily bread. And when He tells you what to do, I mean, you have to do it, right? If the scripture says, if you're a hearer and not a doer, you're deceived. So we don't want to be deceived. If He tells you to do something and you don't do it, well, then that's on you. You'll be a doer of the word. All right, 2 Timothy 2:4 says this. No man that goes to war entangles himself with the affairs of this life, that he may please Him who has chosen him to be a soldier. How does that apply to this? So when we get entangled in our own plans of life and we don't stop to hear heaven's plans,
that's when fear and the stress begins to come back in, and the toil and the sweat of the brow begins to come back in. You're trying to do it yourself. You're entangling yourself with affairs that he never intended you to be entangled with. No matter what situation you face, God has a solution. You just need a word from God and then do whatever he says. That's how we get victory in every circumstance. It's not that you will not face trials or hardships. Everyone in the earth does. But if you follow this practice, if you make this practice part of who you are, you can be assured you will always come out on top if you'll do what he says. When our plans fail, heaven's plans, when properly carried out according to God's instructions, will always succeed. No matter how good our plans may be, they will ultimately fail if we don't take the time to hear from headquarters. We are supposed to take our orders from our commander-in-chief, Jesus. We are not the masters of our own destiny, if you call him Lord. We are servants in his army. He is our Lord if we do what he says. After Adam and Eve sinned in the Garden of Eden, God showed up, just like he always did, to walk with Adam in the cool of the day. And God began to call out to Adam, saying, "Adam, where are you?" And Adam told God, "I hid because I was afraid." Well, the same thing is still happening. God shows up in the night, or he shows up in the early morning to talk with you, and he calls out. He calls out to you, calls out to me, says, "I'm here. Where are you?" And we don't have time for him because we're too busy or too tired. And the truth is, if we would just show up, we'd just show up and hear from him, the tired would get better, the busy would get better, the fear would get better, the provision would get better, and faith will come. When he comes with a word, faith comes by what? Hearing. And hearing by the word of God. Any fear inside of you, however, will choke that word out. It's why we don't tolerate fear. This is why it's so important. We don't want to miss our appointments with him. Many people, many of us walk in constant fear that if we are not always out there working day and night by the sweat of our brow to provide for ourselves, that we will lack and that we will go without. But remember, that's how it was after the garden. That's part of the curse that Jesus came to set us free from. God's provision comes with his word to us. But if we aren't there at our appointment to hear his word, then we end up having to do it our own way, just like Adam did. Now, if God tells you to do something and you don't do it, you'll still lack and you'll still go without. That's on you. Scripture says it's the willing and the obedient who will eat the good of the land. But if you hear him and do what he says, you will prosper and without the same kind of toil and sorrow as the world does. Again, not that you won't have to work, not that you're not going to have busy times, we all do, but he will anoint you to do it, and what seems hard to others will come easy to you. That comes from being with him in the secret place. He gives us daily instruction, daily grace, daily bread to carry out whatever the assignment is for the day. But if you don't eat his bread every day, you will go hungry in spirit and in soul and in body and probably in finances. God's provision is meted out to us day by day. It's meted out to us on a daily basis. You remember the Israelites in the wilderness. God fed them with manna from heaven. How often they had to go out and collect that manna? Every single day, except for the Sabbath day, he gave double so that they could have rest. But if they tried to collect more than a day's worth of manna, it would spoil and worms would get in it.
And this is a picture of how we are to walk with God. We're to go get daily bread from Him in the secret place. So if God wakes you up in the middle of the night, get up and spend time with Him. I know it's hard. Everybody struggles with this. You wake up tired and you're like, I'm just going back to sleep. Well, you're missing your appointment. That's where your manna for the day comes from. Stop thinking that you have to figure this all out on your own. Stop thinking like an orphan and begin to step into your sonship with God. He has not left you, and He will not forsake you. But so many times we leave Him high and dry. He comes to meet with us, and we don't show up. Scripture says, today, if you will hear His voice, harden not your heart. Amen. Friend, if you've never made Jesus your Savior and Lord, would you please do it today? You can't afford to put it off one more minute. Your eternal destiny depends on knowing Jesus. Whatever situation you may be in, Jesus can take your life and make something beautiful of it. Jesus said, I am the way, the truth, and the life, and no man comes to the Father except that He comes through me. And Romans 10:9 tells us that if we confess with our mouth that Jesus is Lord, and we believe in our heart that God raised Him from the dead, that we shall be saved. So if you would like to know Him, repeat this prayer with me today and really mean it from your heart. Say after me, Jesus, I choose this day to make You Lord of my life. I believe that You are the Son of God, sent to the earth to pay the price for my sin by Your death. I believe that You were raised from the dead and that You are alive today in heaven. Please take my life and do something great with it. Friend, if you prayed that prayer with me today and you meant it, then today is your birthday. Today is the day that you were born again into eternal life. We suggest that you find a good Bible-believing local church where you can connect with other Christian believers and grow in the Lord. This message has been brought to you today free of charge by the friends and ministry partners of Renaissance Christian Fellowship. 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
3: Zambia's President Hakainde Hichilema has been sworn in for a second term after winning the August 13th election with 60% of the vote. But his inauguration comes under a heavy cloud. His main rival, Brian Mundubile, sits in detention on treason charges. Around a dozen other opposition figures have been arrested, and the country's courts were abruptly closed, inadvertently blocking the opposition from filing any legal challenge to the vote. The pressure to deliver is enormous. So can Hichilema unite a country that is visibly divided? That's what's coming up. Welcome to Africa Link, the podcast connecting you to the stories that matter. 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
3: To be fair, Hichilema's first term was not without achievement. He steered Zambia through a landmark debt restructuring, brought inflation down to 6.5%, abolished the death penalty, and made primary and secondary education free. Those are real tangible gains. But for millions of Zambians, economic relief has yet to arrive at the household level. Now, heading into his second and final term, Hichilema has set ambitious targets: 2 million new jobs, a doubling of the economy, and 3 million tons of copper production by 2031. But those numbers will mean little if the political wounds of this election are left to fester. Joining me is Ngobola Chengelo Muyembe, a political, business, and social analyst, and DW's Glory Mushinge. Welcome to you both. Glory, let's start with you. Hichilema took the oath for a second term while his main rival is in detention. Walk us through the mood on the ground.
4: The national mood is sharply divided, as you would expect. You've been following what's been happening before, during, and now. We had thousands of enthusiastic supporters who filled the National Hero Stadium where the swearing-in was happening in Lusaka. But most of them expressed hope that macro stabilization achievements will transition into grassroots job creation and relief from the high cost of living. We know that Zambia, as of June, managed to reduce the inflation, the government, they managed to reduce the inflation to 6.5%. And I think when they took over, it was somewhere as high as 24%. But despite that, and also the fact that they were able to negotiate a debt restructuring deal with the IMF, Zambians have not felt the positive impact of that. And they've been asking why it doesn't translate into everyday lives for ordinary people. And so with him being sworn in, he spoke about how the past 5 years were very difficult, and he was building a foundation with those macroeconomic achievements, hoping that now, in the second term, these things will now start showing at household level. So a lot of his supporters believed in that word. But for the opposition, the mood is heavy with anxiety. The main rival, Brian Mundubile, and his running mate, Makembe Zulu, face treason charges. Public friction is heightened by allegations of vote rigging, a prominent military presence, and the closure of courts for election petitions.
3: Glory, thanks for painting that picture for us. And Gobola, I'm sure you were also watching the inauguration ceremony. I mean, what was your main takeaway from the swearing-in ceremony?
5: Oh, yes. You have to remember that in every 10 people that voted, 4 people voted for the other side. So even when you listen to the president's speech himself, he was talking about reconciliation and going forward, having to unite people together. But that message can only resonate if what is on the ground reflects what is being spoken about. You cannot say that when your main challenger is in prison and whilst you are celebrating your victory. And most people know, especially we in Southern Africa, we pride ourselves as Zambians for the peaceful transfer of power. from the time of Kaunda. But this time it's a little different.
3: Mm-hmm.
5: Because when you hear the sentiments of the people on the ground, it's not like, you know, it's like when you are in a football match and then your worthy opponent wins.
3: Mm-hmm.
5: You normally can just walk away and say, okay, yeah, Power Dynamos won against Nkana Red Devils. But you would not want Nkana Red Devils to disappear because you need to see that mood of the match. And then if you lose because you had a bad referee, you still have supporters going home very angry about that match, right? So that is what we saw in these elections.
3: But Ngobola, one of the things that he did say, you know, in his speech, and I was also listening, is that he said, and I quote, "To those who chose other candidates, we say with equal sincerity, we have heard you." You know, but actions speak louder than words, right? And you've already touched on some of this, like, you know, his main challenger, Mundubile, he's been arrested and charged with treason, and there's other opposition figures who've been arrested. What concrete steps would actually demonstrate that he means what he says or what he was saying during that speech?
5: I think he should let go of the institutions that are actually responsible for this. If you look at the Electoral Commission of Zambia, for me, I actually don't believe Mrs. Mwangalo Dalomes is the best candidate for that position. They should have gotten somebody who is much more neutral. But when we talk about institutions like the ones that govern the democratic tenets of this country, the president should now let go. He has to make it clear that it is his final term and people mm-hmm. should be allowed to debate freely so that they can express their views. Because you cannot gauge the mood of the people by stifling how what they should speak about. You know, these cyber laws that they have now been basically hunting down on anyone who speaks something that they don't like. I mean, it is very much unlike our people. Because if you check what happened at the beginning of these elections, before the elections, people were very almost like quiet. There was nobody talking. After the elections, maybe during the elections, there was some bit of talking here and there and all that. And then after the election, everything is quiet. People should be able to talk what happened before and what happened after. So if you really respect the people that voted against you, allow them to speak, engage them in a debate, not where you just have to bring in only the people that agree with you and the ones that are talking to themselves on TV and encourage this national dialogue, yeah? In Bemba, they say, this basically means that somebody who's mourning, who's grieving, don't look at him on the mouth because they may say something that is very annoying to you, mm-hmm. but they are the ones who have lost out. So allow them to mourn the way they want. Allow the opposition who lost to complain about it the way they want. And then from there, you can chat a way forward. But to stifle debate and fudge facts, this is not really helping our democracy.
3: Mm. And I absolutely love the way you put that. I mean, even with the mourning analogy. And when we talk about dissent on the opposition and even more of encouraging dialogue, Glory, this is where I bring you in here. You know, the opposition has rejected the results. The courts were closed on the final day of filing petitions and so many have been arrested or there's some sort of crackdown on the opposition. What are Zambians actually saying and how are they interpreting, you know, this kind of crackdown and dissent?
4: Yes. So, as you said, the candidate, the main opposition candidate, Brian Mundule, rejected the election. He cited a controversial 6-hour vote count in trees and evidence of fraud. But then later, we saw how him and his running mate were arrested and charged with treason for allegedly plotting an armed uprising. Zambians are saying, why did it have to wait until, because the government said they started monitoring their movements somewhere in 2023, and they found that they were involved in militia, illegal training, military training, with some of their members having gone to Russia to just train so they can come and usurp the powers of the legitimately elected leaders. And then the people were saying, okay, so why did it have to wait until the time of the election? And if mm-hmm. for real you thought these people were involved in militia, how come you let them go on the ballot paper? So for most of the Zambian supporters of the opposition, it's political witch hunt. And mostly what the government does or the state police does, when they arrest somebody and they have evidence, they show it openly in media and everywhere. You don't even have to ask for this evidence. But the Zambians have been asking for the evidence that they found weapons, high-grade weapons, at Brian Mundubile's house. And this is a house where he lives with his wife and children in the center of the city. It's what we call Lusaka Central. And how could they conduct such military activities in the center of the city and with the family and children being there? So that's why it's becoming a little bit difficult for some of the Zambians to accept that these charges are legitimate.
6: You know, Hichilema can point to, you know, restructuring the country's debt during his first term while also attracting international investment and reducing inflation. And you talked about, I think it was, I believe, 6%, lowering it to a very low figure. But do Zambians see those gains? I mean, what are their expectations for Hichilema in the next 5 years?
4: Okay. At the moment, the Zambians don't see those gains. They've been asking that it looks good on paper. They haven't translated into everyday livelihoods. So the five-year economic horizon for HH now focuses on transforming Zambia from a stabilized post-debt restructure economy into a high-growth, industrialized nation, according to him and his party. Let me just draw you or the listeners' attention to the president's key priorities. He hopes to move from first-term debt restructure into aggressive Grow Zambia agenda. He has ambitious targets and he wants to achieve what he calls the 10-10-5-3-3-1-1 framework. And that includes hitting 10 million tons of maize, 10,000 megawatts of electricity, 5 million tourist arrivals, 3 million tons each of copper and soybeans, 1 million tons each of wheat and sugar, and at least $1 billion in beef exports. So it'll be interesting to see how that pans out.
6: Right. Ngobola, I want to bring you in here. I mean, Zambia has had a long reputation as one of Southern Africa's most stable democracies, right? You know, how damaging could the, for instance, court closures, the arrest of the opposition figures, and even the treason charges against Mundubile be to that reputation, you know, both domestically and internationally?
5: Yes, the closure of the courts has actually been very damaging. Not just the closure of the courts, actually. The disruption in the announcement of the results by ECZ also added a lot of to the doubts that people have. But what is really, really shocking is the behavior of the United States government towards these elections. They did not basically object to whatever was happening. They sent in congratulatory messages. And the behavior of European Union also is also a little bit, they are dancing around the issue. Instead of them saying, the way they would behave towards a Traore, making a mistake here and there, is very different from the way they would behave towards a democracy like ours. But if there are irregularities that goes on there, you should point them out. Because our people actually trust these people's opinions. So when they say that there's nothing to see here, there's nothing wrong, that's why you even see people are hesitant to even go out and protest, because they assume that there has been some endorsement by other people. And we should not forget about what has happened in Africa before. There has been people who drifted towards authoritarianism and basically given a pat on the shoulder as long as they did what was needed by the Western countries. And I'm bringing you around to what is happening in this country in terms of resources. We have now a lot of critical minerals that are being discovered around our country, and most of these powers want access to those critical minerals. They don't care so much about what the government, the people of Zambia feel about their elections, as long as one of the leader who is there assures them that they will get access to this. First of all, the U.S. wanted to get our data. This government refused. I don't know what will happen after these elections. They also wanted to get access to our minerals, like giving them a blank check. I don't know what will happen by them not having condemned these elections, whether they will blackmail this government to say, sign for us away, or otherwise we'll tell the people what happened. So on our politics in Africa, I don't really put so much blame on the politicians, right? I put the people mm-hmm. that actually influence the politics in our region. The minute our people would be truly in charge of what happens with our politics, probably that will be the time we'll be able to say, well, maybe our people would truly govern.
6: Mm-hmm. And I just want to jump in there. I mean, you're talking about, minerals and copper, which is actually the backbone of Zambia's economy and generating such a huge percentage of the GDP and just export earnings.
5: He has a chance. All he needs to do is there has to be political will. And, in Bemba they say Chalobantu, which is translated to say the country is about the people. If the people are poor, you can't pride yourself in actually governing them, right? Or if there's just a small selected few on top. So what they need to do, and this is something that they were listening to us in the last term. I hope they will continue listening to us, those who advocate for small businesses and the inclusion of the local people. So in terms of large infrastructure spending, they should look at the qualification criteria for contractors. Because some of these projects, this is where you now grow your small businesses. When it comes to minerals, we are also trying to push to say, look, our people should not be looked at, should not be prohibited, more or less, from touching their own minerals. This is also another starting point where you say no refinery can be set up by anybody else if they don't have a Zambian person in charge. Opening doors for refineries for people from anywhere to just come and set it up, we'll just be doing the same thing that has been done before, where industries are growing, but they are excluded, the Zambian people are excluded from there. But you make it a law that if you want to access our minerals, you have to partner with a Zambian person. That's what the Chinese did. They had to partner 30%, 70%. And this is how they grew companies like Huawei and these other things, because they even made sure to say, at the 30 you put in, going forward, even the intellectual property rights have to be shared by the same percentage. That's how come companies were growing out, the ones that are exporting to us. Because we've got lobbyists like they can't be that, but there has to be political will.
6: Right. And I hear you. And you know, you've touched on quite a few things that I want us to also just touch on. More than 70% of Zambia's population, for instance, live on less than $3 a day. Okay. And that's according to the World Bank data. And so most of Zambians are struggling with the rising prices and unemployment. And Hichilema has talked about, his gains, so to speak. But what's the biggest unfinished business from his first term that he absolutely has to fix in this second term?
5: There has to be trickle-down effect down to the people now. Let's look at what is the largest contributor to our foreign exchange in the largest contributor to our GDP in this country is basically the mines. Now, if you look at the mines, it economically it makes sense for you to give them tax incentives so that they pay little taxes as possible so that they can expand. But it makes absolutely no sense when the supply chain and value chain are owned by the same people. Because it's from there that you can now start to trickle down a little bit of some funds. So if a mine is going to spend $2 or $3 billion to expand that mine, that $3 billion has to go to the people that are small businesses. You cannot allow an Australian company to come directly into Lumwana and do business whilst they are being the transactions are happening without the government of Zambia having a say in those transactions. So you do it like they are doing it in Congo, for instance. You cannot access the mines as a foreign company if you don't go through a local company. And this is how you transfer technology. If we have to lift people out of poverty like the Chinese did, you have to ring fence what is your largest GDP earner, and then ring fence it to a point where you maximize on retention of the funds. I know the government in the previous they did a statutory instrument, I think, which they also made into a law, where they trying to talk about local content. But if you read that the Local Content Act, that one which they have brought in, is that they've said the core activities of the mines are exempted from this local content. That means if you have to now supply a pump, for instance, or you have to supply panels or switch gears, those complicated things, they are not included. But if somebody has to supply labor or stationery and all these other things, those are the things that they allowed for local content. For me, I look at it as a personal insult, because you are basically telling the whole world that these people in this country are incapable of touching these things, which is not true, because we used to do that in a previous a government. The UNIP government had ZCCM, and it was the suppliers in ZCCM are the ones that built townships, like neighborhoods like Riverside in Kitwe, Parklands in Kitwe. Those are the big suppliers we talk about a lot of times, like Tom Umtini, Ben Mwira, these other Rajam Tenta, the other people who were very prominent businessmen, they grew from the same mines. But if you ring fence it for only white South Africans and the Australians and Canadians without involving your own people, there will be no trickle down.
6: We're coming to a close now, and I want to give you the final words, Ngobola. I mean, the big question that we're all asking is, can Hichilema unite the country? And, you know, ultimately, what would a successful second term look like

0: you know, that for you would make you say 5 years from now that Zambia has genuinely moved forward?
1: Yes, he should listen more. He should listen more and broaden participation. And by how much productive capacity Zambians themselves own, you know, you can say 3 metric tons, 3 million metric tons of copper, but who is producing that and who owns the value chain and the supply chain of that 3 million metric tons, right? And then he has to also focus much more on reconciliation, because you cannot be talking about these things whilst your friends are languishing in prison. Either take the case to court, let them go through the process, or reconcile by doing what Edgar Lungu did when it came to his own cases of treason. And this whole issue of talking about treason every time, I have never seen ever since Zambia moved from one-party state to multi-party, every politician who has ever been accused of espionage or treason, nothing has ever come out in the courts to say he has been convicted. They just use them to punish people and to torture opponents. This is not sustainable. We should move away from this madness. So either they take them to court. Let's see here the details that they are guilty of stuff that they are being accused of. Or let them go so that we reconcile and move forward so that he can achieve these things that he's trying to talk about. Thank you very much.
0: Thank you very much for your contribution. Ngobola Chengelo Muyembe, a political, business and social analyst, and DW's Glory Mushinge. Thank you both for joining me.
2: Thank you very much.
1: Thank you very much for having us.
0: Zambians have strong views on what this second term means for them.
3: People who vote for you, who didn't vote for you. One Zambia, one nation, one citizen. Real change. In mountains and agricultures, the mines want us to Zambia to be benefiting. Even your Tonga, your what, your Bemba, your old Zambians.
4: I'm very happy. Today it was the inauguration of the president. I was there at the Hillos Stadium, and I'm very happy with what the president has said, that he is going to increase everything, new allowances for school-going children, social cash transfer, CD. I'm very excited right now. I don't even know what I can say. I'm very happy. Hello, Zambian. Let's get united. We are one Zambia, one nation. We are family.
5: Going forward is going to do the promises left behind. Is a president for all people. Not voted for him. We are the same people. The 5 years going forward, if we can, our voices can be heard, look after the youths who were there, community house, 2021, suffering like this. Mm-hmm. You know, even to see him is difficult. We need to be seen as well.
0: Hichilema has won the votes. Now he must win the confidence of those who did not vote for him. Whether he can bridge that divide, economically, politically, and democratically, will define the next 5 years. What do you think? 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This show was co-produced and edited by Eddie Micah Jr. I'm Lucy Riley. Bye for now.
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7: Hello and welcome to AfricaLink News on DW. I am Michael Luti. Kenyan activists are demanding an end to the alleged illegal cross-border rendition and continued detention of veteran Ugandan opposition leader Dr. Kizza Besigye. DW's Felix Maringa was at the protest in Nairobi and sent this report.
8: Rights activists have marched the streets of Nairobi demanding the release of Dr. Kizza Besigye and other political prisoners within East Africa. They want the Kenyan government held accountable for the abduction and detention of Dr. Kizza Besigye, who was picked up in Nairobi. They are now demanding that Dr. Kizza Besigye is released and is able to access medical care.
9: We are aware that Dr. Kizza Besigye's health is currently deteriorating, and that is why we are all here to make sure that our voices are heard, and that Tundu Lissu and Kizza Besigye and all other political prisoners can be free. So that our voices are heard, and that Tundu Lissu and Kizza Besigye and all other political prisoners can be free.
10: So we are here to do

0: weaponized against basically, against an opposition leader that belongs to another country. What we are pushing for is the release, the immediate release of Kizza Besigye. We want him released.
1: This is political persecution. Kizza Besigye, we strongly believe, has not committed any crime according to the local laws or international law. These are just ways and mechanisms by President Yoweri Museveni to silence him, to persecute him, and to take him out of the political arena. We are demanding for immediate release of Kizza Besigye.
2: I'm also a victim of abduction that happened recently. For us today to be here is because of Kizza Besigye. It's not because he's a Kenyan or he's a citizen of Kenya. It's because Kizza Besigye is from East Africa, and all of us, we are all members of East Africa. About abduction is not an easy thing. Besigye is really passing through a lot. If we don't wake up and speak for it now, it can affect our Kenya and Africa, the whole of Africa. That's why today we are here to say no, enough is enough.
3: Trials for three potential vaccines against the Ebola strain that has killed thousands in the Democratic Republic of Congo are expected to begin by October or November. The World Health Organization has said the official death toll from the Democratic Republic of Congo's deadliest ever Ebola outbreak passed more than 3,000 people on Wednesday, out of over 6,000 infected. The Central African country's 17th Ebola outbreak was declared on May 15, but the WHO believes the deadly virus began spreading under the radar as early as late January. Responders have been playing catch-up and scrambling for ways to halt the spread as a result. The UN is warning Southern and Eastern Africa to brace for extreme weather as a result of an unusually powerful El Nino event. In Africa, the pattern typically drags dry, drought-prone conditions across southern parts of the continent, while the east coast from Kenya to Mozambique faces the opposite threat of intense, prolonged rainfall. UN Secretary General Antonio Guterres called the development, quote, a supersized El Nino, unquote, and urged immediate climate action, noting that the planet is, quote, in uncharted waters and those waters are heating up, unquote. The UN's World Meteorological Organization, WMO, which monitors this weather pattern, is warning that September to November could experience above average temperatures across much of Africa. That's all for the news today. If you want more information, log on to our website, dw.com. I am Michael Oti.

0: Science Unscripted.
1: Hello and welcome to Science Unscripted. It's Connor here.
2: And Gabe.
1: First off, and Gabe.
2: I said last week that I would enunciate clearly my name for Douglas and Gabe.
1: Gabe. The short form of Gabriel.
2: Gabriel, yeah.
1: Connor and Gabe here. And have to thank you, first and foremost, for all of the emails coming in and telling us about your summers. That was the request at the end of our last show.
2: Yeah, we asked and we were not denied. Where do we start? I picked out two that I want that I need to address. There was one from Jorge in Mexico, and this was in regard not to what to how your summer was. But he was talking when I said last week that I made my daughter cry by telling her that I was sad to be back in Germany and that I missed home, mm-hmm. and that she had asked me how I was doing, and I was way too honest with her, and I made her cry, and then I said that I was being a bad parent there and I should have shut up and not done that. Jorge writes in and says, "No, you were a good parent there, Gabriel." And this is, he's from Mexico, and I do not believe that we have ever received an email from you, so this is also another reason why we're reading your emails. So for first-time writers in, you guys absolutely get a mention. He writes,

0: recently heard you talking about feeling depressed and telling your daughter that you were feeling sad, which made her cry and that you felt terrible for this. I do not think that it is a good idea to tell your child about every pain and frustration, but every now and then it's very important to talk about your own bad feelings so that they can watch you cope and go through with them. He was saying that is being a good parent, and that you shouldn't be afraid to make your kid cry by showing the rawness of your own emotions. And I really appreciated that, Jorge, because I did feel bad about that. I felt like I was, what are you doing, man?
1: Nah,
0: taking out your own pain and kind of like just passing it along, passing the buck onto your 11-year-old kid. But he was reassuring me that was actually a good thing.
1: Yeah, I think kind of like he says, it's about how often or when. And if they see it on your face and then you lie to them about it, that's wrong.
0: That's worse.
1: Secondly, there's a world, and there was a world, I think, more often where a lot of fathers didn't open up about their emotions.
0: Well, there we go.
1: And now you create a condition where your child, who's growing up with a lot of emotions, going through school, going through puberty.
0: There we go.
1: They feel like they're one of the few people on earth dealing with these things when, in fact, you and I have gone through.
0: And what Jorge is saying is that, I'll quote him here, the idea is to become a role model for them, to let them see that you also experience depression occasionally, and that they don't feel isolated when they themselves feel bad.
1: Yeah.
0: And that they've learned by watching you go through it and getting over it how to cope with it.
1: Thank you, Jorge, and also to a couple of different listeners, one here just about the summer, people's summers. I'll make it very quick so that we can get to the science, but Jenny for writing in and sending a link to the solar eclipse that she had seen years earlier and the pictures associated with that, those were fun to click through. Also to one of our longtime listeners who wrote in, Britta, to say that she too had recently been in Stockholm, which is what I said. I was there over the summer.
0: No, of course.
1: And then she mentioned, and again, I'm just going to leave it as a tease for now. She mentioned one of the other good museums she went to.
0: Because you mentioned the bad museum.
1: I mentioned the bad one. I mentioned that I was very, very disappointed by the Nobel Museum in Stockholm, Sweden. I think it's, for a variety of reasons, a poor museum and could be better. And yet there are other fantastic museums there. And she mentioned the one that I'm waiting about 2 years to talk about.
0: Because, oh, my God, you mentioned that.
1: I did, yeah. And she was like, you should go to that one. And so I'm still going to leave that very vague. Also to Timothy, who talked about his summer not being that great because there was a lot of moving. That's tough, but he's coming back to Germany. That's cool. Wayne, thank you for the very all the book recommendations on how advertising affects us. There are too many. I wish I could just spend a full minute reading names. That also doesn't make sense for any of you out there.
0: Yeah.
1: So we'll stop there. But
0: there are ones that I have to mention here. The scary ones from Canada. A lot of people talking about the wildfires and the smoke. And there's one in particular that I have to read because it connects with a study that was published this week out of Geneva. And this is from Margaret, and she was saying that from the vantage point of a city in Western Canada, the summer has been smoke. I've yearned for summers my whole life, hated to see them fade into fall, but for the first time ever, I can't wait for this summer to end.
1: How beautiful was that line? See them fade into fall? Hated to see them fade into fall? Anyway.
0: But yeah, and it connects with a study that was published this week on climate change, how to communicate or talk about climate change so that you motivate others to change their behavior, because human behavior is what is causing this. That has been proven. We're not going to get into that discussion. How do you motivate others? What kind of language do you use? How do you communicate it? And they compared these researchers in Geneva, at the University of Geneva, 15 different ways. And by far the most effective way is to tell a story.
1: Personal experience.
0: Personal experience based on to try and get people's emotions, cause an emotional response, and to use nature, the awe-inspiring nature. And that is kind of exactly what Margaret's email, for me, did. When I think now about the climate catastrophe, I can see Margaret waiting for all this smoke to just go away. The thing that she used to love. That's the story, right? That's the change. She used to love summer. Now she doesn't love it anymore. That's a very real, that made a very real emotional response to me, Margaret. And that research from Geneva was saying that that is the most effective way to convince people or to
1: encourage people to try to change.
0: Yeah.
1: Yeah. Comes in the wake of a large wildfire close to us right here in Germany. This was in the Eifel region. And a lot of people here locally, it was a big deal. It was a big news event. And I kept
0: thinking, you could smell the smoke.
1: And you could see the smoke. Yeah, in fact, I was coming back from the solar eclipse in Menorca, Spain, as the plane was coming in to land at Dusseldorf Airport, you had the cloud layer and then you had the smoke layer that you had to pass through as an airplane before you could land. It's everywhere now. And, yeah, I think...
0: We have to do something about it. It's just how do you start that change? And it could be with a story.
1: Stories. Speaking of kind of the end of summer, that's how I'm going to switch into our next study. This is a study out of Germany. Some of you, hopefully, I guess, will have attended over the course of a summer a festival, a music festival, a huge, chaotic, seething with humanity music festival. Gabe, you're smiling because I know you did.
0: I went to Lollapalooza in Chicago.
1: Which has how many people?
0: 400,000 people. My 11-year-old daughter loves Tate McRae, and Tate McRae, a Canadian, she's from Calgary, Canada. She's one of the biggest artists out there. She headlined the whole thing, and we had to do it. I took my 7-year-old, my 11-year-old, and my 14-year-old to Lollapalooza.
1: The way you phrased it was that you got to see this concert from a mile away.
0: We could not see Tate McRae.
1: Little dot up there. I went to a festival myself. I don't know if I really told you. I kind of told you, but it's a really local one here in Bonn, Germany, called the Green Juice, like juice that you drink, festival. And it was a lot of German bands I'd never heard of, and so that was kind of odd to see. And then at the end of it, headliner was the Wombats. I don't really know them either. But in any case, the festival season's kind of coming to an end, and that's why it's nice that there's a study out of Germany on or connected to festivals. This is Lydia Schneider. She's doing her doctoral research with the Max Planck Institute for Human Cognitive and Brain Sciences in Leipzig, Germany. And she aimed her thoughts at the Wacken...
0: Oh, the Heavy Metal Fest.
1: Heavy Metal Festival.
0: Sure.
1: In northern Germany. Sure. Schleswig-Holstein, this is the northernmost part of Germany. Yeah. Huge festival. I know people who go to it. There's a lot of mud.
0: Oh, God, this is an international thing. Yeah.
1: Yeah. And the question that she was trying to answer there, looking at that festival in particular, is connected to a quote here from Bob Marley. And he, at one point, said that the one good thing about music is when it hits you, you feel no pain. Is that true? Oh. Is it true that at a music festival, your threshold for pain drops?
0: While you're at the festival?
1: That was the question. This is the study of analgesia, or looking into measurable pain, because we've talked on the show about studies before where you put headphones on people and you put music on. Does music shift how they feel about pain? There have been studies in dental offices, in all sorts of places. But that's a controlled laboratory setting. Here, you have people walking toward pleasure, is kind of the way that she describes it.
0: Yeah.
1: And they managed to snag 120-something people at this festival out of a total of 85,000 who were there. Mm-hmm. And what they did to them, because you could kind of test for pain in a lot of different ways, you could, I don't know, electrically shock them. You could do a lot of things. What they did in this case was something called the cold presser task. And I'm going to quote the Journal of Pain. That's a real journal that exists. The Journal of Pain. You can subscribe to it buy it.
0: Is that a band where they play it?
1: They should play at this music festival. It involves placing a hand or forearm in cold water, a stimulus that produces a slowly mounting pain of mild to moderate intensity and is terminated by voluntary withdrawal of the limb. This water,
0: and the longer you hold it in, the higher your threshold is for pain? Yeah.
1: Correct. The standard for this test is anywhere from 1 degree Celsius up to 10 degrees Celsius. For this study, they did 2 degrees Celsius. One thing they had to do, and this is kind of a caveat, later they went back and looked at the results, and they had to exclude the 14 people who were drunk.
0: Couldn't feel anything.
1: Because your pain tolerance goes up.
0: My God, you've held that in for 15 minutes?
1: Oh, no, he's asleep. I think he's sleeping. Yeah. One thing that Wacken is also famous for, this festival, is they, a few years back, 2017, they installed a 1 kilometer underground pressurized beer pipeline.
0: Oh, okay.
1: That is not a joke. So much beer, so much alcohol is being consumed at this festival that they needed a better way to get that liquid in. And so they constructed a pipeline that is more than 2 feet underground, apparently, because they were concerned that some sneaky teenagers would come in with a screwdriver and suck it all down. So after excluding those people who had been drinking too much from the results, what they found was that you can withstand, you can tolerate more pain if you are listening to heavy metal music that you have sought out at a festival. And it goes up by about 33%. So the average length of time putting your arm in the water was 75 seconds prior to the music starting.
0: Were they able to isolate why that was? Was it because of the loud music or because of the pleasure that you got as a result?
1: That's in the conclusion of the paper. Yeah. Any of you who want to go read this paper, it's an easy read for a paper of its kind. It's called Increased Pain Resilience Among Heavy Metal Music Festival Attendees. It's in Nature Scientific Reports. That's one of the things that they can't exclude. Is it the euphoria? The joy of being around all these people? Is there sort of a medical effect almost that it has on your body by being surrounded by this, or is it the music itself? Again, tests in the past have shown that music on its own can do that. So that this is showing that if you are seeking out music that you like, and in particular heavy metal, because there was a similar study done at a festival in Denmark, in Copenhagen, that compared it with music by Enya.
0: Yeah.
1: Do you know the Orinoco Flow?
0: Oh, of course.
1: Yeah. Let It Sail, Let It Sail, or something. Let the Orinoco Flow. And where people showed that they felt more pain listening to that than heavy metal music. There seems to be something about the anger that is expressed through this music, the emotions, not trying to sugarcoat anything. That's the suspicion here, that this music in particular has an effect on people's ability to tolerate pain, because it's kind of about pain.
0: I mean, we've looked into the psychology of pain before. The study I remember was from Spain, and I think it was depending on what socioeconomic level you were at, you perceived pain differently. You perceived more pain the lower you were, I guess, on the ladder of society. So that's a very real thing, and amazing that you can isolate it to an actual event. Like, you can change your perception of pain based on where you are.
1: And the kind of music. It makes me wonder, at the festival you were at, Gabe, or the one that I went to, whether or not that would have held as true. Would your arm have stayed in there as long with music that you didn't connect to, or that wasn't heavy metal style music? Hmm. That's kind of, what they're trying to figure out here. And for any of you interested in these kinds of festivals, it's happening again next year, happens every year, end of July. I was clicking through. Who is this? Do I know any of these bands? It turns out I know exactly zero of these bands. A new band I just found out about.
2: From the Free Presbyterian Church of Ulster, we present Let the Bible Speak. Once again, it's time to let the Bible speak as we preach Christ in all his fullness to men and women in all their need.

And this is Leslie Curran saying hello once again and welcome to the program. I'm glad you've taken time to join us, and I trust as you hear God's word today that you will have a blessing from the Lord. It takes us to the last book of the Bible, the book of the Revelation chapter 5, and our theme is the Lion and the Lamb. Then later in our program, I'll be bringing our third and final message in the brief series on God's comprehensive grace from Ezekiel 36. But let's commence our program with the hymn, I Know Who Holds Tomorrow.

I know who holds tomorrow. Our moment of meditation brings us to Revelation chapter 5 and words found in verses 5 and 6. Behold, the Lion of the tribe of Judah, and I beheld a lamb as it had been slain. When John heard that the Lion of the tribe of Judah had prevailed to open the sealed book, he naturally turned to look on him. But when he looked for a lion, he saw a lamb. This suggests some precious truths. The book. Under Jewish law, a sealed scroll was the evidence of a lost inheritance, containing the terms under which that inheritance might be redeemed. Note Jeremiah chapter 32, verses 6 to 12. We may gather then that the book refers to the redemption of a lost inheritance. On sealing the book, when Daniel inquired, "What shall be the end of these things?" he was told, "The words are closed till the time of the end." Daniel 12, verses 8 and 9. So we learn that the unsealing of the book refers to the actions Christ takes at the end of the age as he brings his people into the redemption of the purchased possession. The lion is Christ, the mighty conqueror, who overcame every power of earth and hell, and who will infallibly bring his people into their purchased inheritance. The Lamb is another view of Christ, in fact, the only view John received of him. The elder announced him as the Lion, but John saw him as the Lamb. All Christ does as the Lion depends on what he did as the Lamb. It was as the Lamb of sacrifice that he prevailed and spoiled principalities and powers, triumphing over them in his cross. Colossians 2, verse 15. As the Lion, Christ will certainly apply to us all that he accomplished for us as the Lamb. In vain does Satan oppose him. As the Lion, he will crush him who, as a roaring lion, walketh about, seeking whom he may devour. What a wonderful Saviour! Someone has said, "Weep not, fear not, faint not. The slain Lamb governs the whole world."

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Let the Bible Speak, Ballymoney, North Ireland, United Kingdom. And if you're contacting by email, the address is info, that's I-N-F-O, info at ltbs.tv, info at ltbs.tv. And you'll hear these contact details once again at the end of the program today.

0: Springs of Living Water. We come for the final time to Ezekiel chapter 36. Let's read from verse 26. A new heart also will I give you, and a new spirit will I put within you. And I will take away the stony heart out of your flesh, and I will give you an heart of flesh. And I will put my spirit within you, and cause you to walk in my statutes, and ye shall keep my judgments and do them. And ye shall dwell in the land that I gave to your fathers, and ye shall be my people, and I will be your God. In previous messages, we have been considering the grace of God, as we find the prophet Ezekiel speaking of it here in this 36th chapter of his prophecy. When we're talking of the grace of God, what we mean is God's goodness in dealing with the guilt of our condition as lost sinners. God has his special grace savingly applied to those who are in such need. That is the great work.
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4: Welcome, it's Colm O'Mungon.
5: And Katie Hannon here on today's Drive Time. Coming up,
4: with Irish property overvalued by 17%, should we be worried? We asked one of those who called the crash, economist and podcaster David McWilliams.
5: A 12-year-old boy is killed in Mayo level crossing accident. We'll have the latest.
4: 100 years on from the cinema fire that killed 48, a Limerick community can finally bear to remember.
5: Channel 4 Sting heaps more pressure on Nigel Farage over donations. We'll talk to newsagents podcaster Lewis Goodall.
4: Boys in the Betterland. Simon Marr and the stellar rise of the Fontaines DC and the other bands that stormed Slane Castle.
5: Deluxe pedicures and blueberry facials. Has the pampering of our pooches gone too far?
4: And it's Friday, so we'll round up another busy week with our Friday catch-up.
5: You can WhatsApp us on 0870 32 32 32, text us on 51551, or drop us an email to drivetime@rte.ie. Now, investigations are underway following the death of a 12-year-old boy in a collision between a car and a train in County Mayo last night. The boy and a man in his late 40s were travelling in a car when the collision occurred at a user-operated level crossing at Kiltaibo near Ballyhonus. Éireann Rothéirn is now warning of significant disruption on the line with bus transfers in place. We're joined on the line now by spokesperson for Éireann Rothéirn, John Larson. John, thank you for joining us this evening. This is such a terrible tragedy. Our condolences to the family and friends of that boy. We appreciate that investigations into this are in their early stages, but what can you tell us at this point?
6: No, thanks very much for having me, and good late afternoon to everyone. So as of right now, obviously, we're still very much in an investigation phase, and it's very early days on that. But in the interim, we are looking upon release of the site by An Garda Síochána to then be looking to inspect the site to make sure that the gate and the rail itself are safe to proceed along, and then proceed to moving the damaged locomotive off the track, and then look to resume services at some stage later today. So there'll be more updates on that to follow, as well as the knock-on effects across the Westport and Galway services. But for updates on that, you can check out irishrail.ie as we update the public on the movement of trains and the service updates and impacts.
5: Oh, okay. So just to be clear then, that train is still at the site, on the tracks there at the site of that accident as we speak.
6: Yeah, as part of the process, you can't move the train set until you're able to complete the investigation. So part of the process will be to have the site, as I said, released to us by the initial authorities there, and then move the train out of the way so we can then look to establishing some degree of service later this evening.
5: And no doubt we will if that comes before we're off air, we will bring those arrangements to our listeners. Can you just explain to us this level crossing where this accident happened? It's described as a user-operated crossing. For people who wouldn't be familiar with that, how do they work?
6: So in essence, when you have these unmanned level crossings in rural settings like this, you would have the same type of lights and bells and whistles and alarms as you would at other level crossings. But in this case, you would have the level crossing gates manually operated by people approaching the crossing, and there's signage to indicate that you have to open and close the gates in a specific manner and then reset them once you've passed through.
5: Would there be many of these user-operated crossings around the country?
6: Yeah, there are a number of them across the network, obviously in areas that are less populated than more dense urban settings.
5: And has there been issues with them in the recent past?
6: There have been intermittent issues. I don't have to hand the exact number or locations, but it is something that does happen. That's why, especially like in June, for example, we do have a very robust level crossing awareness campaign that's done every year to inform the public about the type of situational awareness that one has to have at level crossings, because it is something that is unfortunate when you have a tragic incident that happens, but it's one of those situations where you do your best to try to inform about safe practices that occur in and around these very sensitive sites.
5: And just back to the arrangements being put in place for passengers or travellers, John, bus transfers are in place until this train can be moved. Can you just give us an update on what is in place at the moment?
6: Yeah, so right now, as it stands, and is again subject to further updates, which we'll have available on the website, but you would have service impacts on services that would connect Houston to Westport and the Westport and Galway lines. So you're looking at bus transfers between Houston and Westport, and some connecting services that run through Athlone because of the interruption to services.
5: Okay, John, thanks for that. That's John Larson of Inro there and there. Now joining me also on the line is AIM through TD for Mayo, Paul Lawless, who lives in the locality here. Paul, what is the feeling in the area with this news now of this very serious incident and the loss of this young life?
7: Well, it's one of devastation. It is utter shock and devastation here, in not just in the Ballyhonus area, but right across Mayo. And I want to, in the first instance, pay my condolences to the family after this horrendous incident. My thoughts and prayers are with the boy, his family, and, of course, with the individual who is now in hospital as a result of this incident. And I know that, you know, and pay respects as well to the first responders who worked very diligently over the night, Katie, because what has happened here is really, really devastating. It is such an enormous loss to the community of Ballyhonus and the wider region. This is a young boy who recently celebrated Sam Maguire with the captain of the Mayo football team, a local hero in Ballyhonus GA club in recent days, and there was such a level of joy and celebration, particularly in Ballyhonus, as a result of the captain Jack being from the club and so on. So it is devastating, and it is an enormous tragedy, and it will take a long time for any sense of normality to return. And the family, it must be said, are a wonderful family. Steeped in the GAA, very involved in the local club, and they're widely known and respected, and it has sent shockwaves across the entire region, Katie. So it's a very sad time here.
5: A very, very sad time indeed. Paul Lawless, AIM2TD for Mayo, many thanks for joining us with that.
8: Now it's time to introduce a universal road safety and driver theory test programme in schools across the country. That's the view, at least anyway, of the Social Democrats TD and party transport spokesperson Aidan Farrelly, who says that the current scheme that teachers are asked to do isn't enough. He's on the line now. Aidan Farrelly, good evening to you.
9: Evening, Colin.
8: So what currently, just for listeners who may not be familiar with it, what currently takes place in our school when it comes to road safety?
9: Ultimately, very little. And certainly when we're talking about transition year students or fifth year students, which what this proposal is aimed at, what we see is the road safety have an 8 to 10 kind of session manual that is available for teachers to run should they have the time. And what we're proposing really with this is that the teachers in schools have enough to be doing. What we want to do is see a very, very small fund be established by the department in Budget 27 to fund 50 development officer positions hired directly within to the RSA to come out and tour schools, youth services, youth reach centres, wherever young people are, to ensure that they're getting adequate road safety education. I think we as a society have been having many conversations about road safety and specifically about young people's behaviour and ability to, I suppose, be present in different ways on the roads in recent months. And what I'm proposing today really isn't a silver bullet at all, and in many ways wouldn't have prevented some of those issues that have come and those awful tragedies. But what we do are cognizant of is that what young people are receiving in terms of road safety education isn't sufficient. I do think right. There are merits in that Road Safety Authority plan, and I think certainly Community Gardaí do wonderful work in schools, but it's not universal. And that's the crux of this, and that's okay. What we're trying to achieve with this proposal.
8: So it's about $5.5 million, I think, you want there to fund these 50 workers. And, you know, is it all aspects of road safety, you know, cycling, ultimately, if people aspire to having a scooter legally on the road aged 18 and driving is and including pedestrians, is it everything, or are you more focused on people who are beginning to think about taking to the roads in a motorised vehicle?
9: Correct. It's all elements of it. And I think that's what we've learned from the statistics is that it is a precarious place to be, whether you're a driver, a pedestrian, a cyclist, or in any other way that you can use it. But what young people don't really have the opportunity to do is to discuss and to learn firsthand from either people who've been involved in different collisions, from Gardaí, from first responders who attend incidents, to learn what the perspective is of a truck driver, of a bus driver, to really best understand that if you're taking control of a vehicle, number one, to understand the magnitude of the weapon that you're in control of, but also if you're a pedestrian, if you're a cyclist, the different potential pitfalls that are associated with that. So that's where informal education can play a key role.
8: Okay, so if I have you right, there'll be 50 reps who are paid for, funded by through the RSA with this 5.5 million euro fund. And are you talking about employing a variety of people, such as collision survivors and everything else, or would these 50 regional coordinators sort of convene panels or workshops in schools that would involve a variety of people, maybe emergency crews who had to cut people out of vehicles, Gardaí involved in the enforcement end, and as you say, survivors or families affected by it?
9: Exactly. So the development officers will be the people charged with facilitating these programs over 8 to 10 weeks in schools. I will leave it up to the expertise of the RSA to develop that program, but I think a program that is holistic by way of being informed by the experiences of those first responders or those with first-hand experiences will shed an even greater and more comprehensive light on it. But if there's a universal approach applied to this, then we can be assured that next generation of road user, whether they be vehicle, whether they be drivers, or pedestrians or cyclists, are getting the same standard of education. And if you look at best practice around Europe, that's what's employed. That's a really important piece of this proposal.
8: And you're pointing to your own experience as a youth worker, so that, you know, the format of this would be more informal, that maybe some of the people who would be involved in the delivery of this might be closer to being peers of the young people involved, so that it's not seen as a very formal kind of didactic part of the education system.
9: Yeah, I think informal education is a really useful method to consider when we're looking at a curriculum content like road safety, whereby we're asking young people to really discover their own thoughts about this. We have to meet young people where they're at on issues like this. And I think we've heard that you know, over many of these real tragic incidents over the summer, we heard TikTok trends and we heard that kind of culture and behaviour was learnt over online platforms. And that kind of thing needs to be challenged. The best way for information to be challenged like that and for cultural practices to be, I suppose, stigmatised or destigmatised is that informal education setting where young people are safe to ask questions, to explore, to learn how to be empathetic, but then also to challenge each other on what some of those normal practices may be.
8: Okay. Aidan Farrelly, Social Democrats, TD for Kildare North, and transport spokesperson for the party. Thanks for joining us on Drive Time.
5: Now, 100 years ago this Saturday, the 5th of September, 48 people lost their lives in a cinema disaster in Drumcolliher in West County Limerick. This weekend, locals and families of those impacted will come together to honour their memories. An Post has also unveiled a special commemorative stamp. Our reporter Elizabeth Hurst travelled down to Drumcolliher to speak with some of the locals impacted by the long tale of this disaster a century ago.
10: The small town of Drumcolliher here in Limerick has a population of just shy of 600 people. On the 5th of September 1926, 48 people were tragically killed in an incident known locally as The Burning. 150 people had attended the informal film screening in the local loft when a fire broke out after a candle fell and ignited the highly flammable nitrate film. With just one exit, it meant that one third of the people there that night never made it out alive. Pat Lorden's father was one of the lucky ones, and he told me about the night's events.
11: He was 15 years of age at the time, and a friend, Jack Fahan, was 15 years of age as well. And they came along with another man who was 22, but Edward Stack was his name. It was the first time cinema came to Drumcolliher, so they were very excited about having this film taking place in the community. They were at the back of the hall, and they reckoned there was maybe 150 to 200 people present on the night. When the fire started, there was commotion. Naturally enough, the lights went out, there was darkness. They were told to stay calm, not to get too excited, which they did. But then the fire escalated. They got out. Luckily enough, my father had burns to his eyebrows, and his bootlaces and that were burnt. And his friend, Jack Fahan, he had an injury to his arm, a burn on his arm. There was another man with them by the name of Edward Stack. He was 22, and unlike most of the victims, he wasn't a local. He was from Douar in County Kerry, and he had come working as a farm labourer locally. He came to the film with them on the night, and my father recalled that he had a new suit. He wore a new suit on the night for the first and only time.
10: Jerry Keyes is one of the organisers of this weekend's commemorative events, and he says it's important to recognise the lives of each one of the 48 victims who were taken too soon.
12: That's what we came together to do, because it's very important to us that they remembered as people, not just numbers. It's easy to say there were 48 people, or there were so many men, or there were so many children, and the numbers are staggering. But it was very important for us that the people would be remembered as people who lived in the community, as people who are related to people in the community today, relatives and their descendants still live among us. And we've contacted all of them, as many as each victim, we've spoken to all of their families. And, you know, it is important. People felt it's time to take their story, to record it, and to remember these people, and just get it out there that these were 48 people who had lives and who mattered, and just to show that they still matter to us today. And it was vital that their memory would be treated with sensitivity, and they get the dignity that their memory deserves on the occasion of their centenary.
10: An Post has also launched a new commemorative stamp in memory of those impacted by the tragedy. Aileen Mooney is Irish Stamps Manager and explains why they've decided to get involved in the commemorations.
13: An Post marks significant aspects of Irish life, past and present, on behalf of the state. We were asked by our Department of Culture, Communications and Sport to produce a stamp that would commemorate 100 years of Drumcolliher cinema disaster. This is, I suppose, a hugely significant moment in the history and heritage of the town of Drumcolliher. As we began to research the stamp and understand the impact of the deaths of 48 people, but also the survivors, and that held memory of those people in the town, and I think a difficult memory for people, and different stories and a lot of emotion around it that had never really been expressed fully.
10: Events are scheduled across the weekend here at Drumcolliher to remember all those 48 lives taken too soon on the 5th of September 1926.
5: And that was Elizabeth Hurst there reporting from Drumcolliher. And you know that story that you heard there about that young man from Dual, which is my own home parish, Edward Stack. He was last seen in his new suit. He stayed behind because he was helping young children. He was very tall and he was helping children, lifting children up to the window to get them out. Some really terrible stories. A terrible, terrible event that, as people down there would say, they were only able to talk about it now. It was so sensitive they couldn't talk about it for generations, literally. Anyway, they're going to have a lot of events across this weekend, this centenary weekend, marking what happened, and hopefully I'll be down there myself.
8: Now, still to come, a new report finds Irish house prices are overvalued by 17%. That's cold comfort to house buyers at the moment. We're going to debate what can be done for them. 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
17: I'll be the level head in churning seas. 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
19: On will two clip air crite, egna hotness that ananakina, the V van for the pianist, fight air than keep fuel, Aaron Orthaish, the sail of fringe blockier. The ground draw me, were no, our clan near Nurna Bethos Swillish, he hit the sick club, Agus Togri Alianus Blodra, food fight the carach, fail of fringe blockier, Arachta long, Kuigu, the sail lord V van for, Hilla Olish at Fringefest Punkai, Winehagen, Corla Aliana, Agus Corla Carach Blockier,
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0: afraid, Florence, the dog days are very much with us. Subscription meals, doggy facials, matching coats, dog sitters booked months in advance, doggy daycare. Pampering pooches is big business, but has the mollycoddling of dogs simply gone too far? Well, we're joined now by Mary McCarthy, columnist with the Irish Independent, and the dog owner who feels she's pampered her pet a little too much, and also by Coralie Freeney, owner of Paw Seasons Dog Resort, see what they did there, and Spa in Arklow. Welcome to you both. Thanks for coming on Drive Time.
1: Thank you for having me, Colin.
0: And great to have you. Mary, we'll start with you first. You're a dog pamper in recovery, so we'll pass the conch to you on this one. You can start off. When did you first realise it may have gone a bit far, Mary? Tell the group.
2: So, my name is Mary, and I have a dachshund. my dog is 17 months, and this has been going on now since she arrived, right? And it was actually quite recently, it was only kind of a few weeks ago, I realized how ridiculous I had become. Do you know the way your family can deliver the home truths like nobody else can, yes, right? My brother came to stay, and he was like, Mary, what are you like? You know, he was like, what are you doing? I had this subscription dog meal service, so they deliver the food at the start of the month. You put it in the freezer. It's human quality, pricey, right? This, it's not just me now. In my defence, this service, I'm not going to mention it, but
0: these beautifully cooked, frozen packet meals. They come with all the packaging. The box comes. It's got it all. You'd eat it yourself if you were out of grub in the fridge.
2: I would eat it myself. I tell you, this is upmarket stuff, right? Actually set up by an Irish lad. I'll just add that in because I think it's kind of interesting. He was working at Goldman Sachs, and himself and his colleague were like, look at all. I'd say now there.
0: And he's earning more now than he was then, probably.
2: Oh, listen. Yeah, absolutely. But anyway, back to the pampered pets. So, yes, what I have been doing, I've been getting these meals. I've been employing these dog trainers to help me. The dog is dressed up to the nines. I mean, she's got three winter coats like going into this season. And, you know, my brother was just looking at me, and I was telling him, I was regaling him with the trouble I had actually in finding a dog sitter. It's very hard. Now, I live in Brussels. The kennels book up. I am not kidding you. I've already booked for next August. And the lady was like, oh, you're lucky you got a space. And I was like, what? They book up so far in advance. And then you have to get a dog sitter. And Bo had gone on a trial with a dog sitter. And he had said to me, when he took her, he said, look, I've never said no to a dog. And the dog mafia down my local park had given me his number and said he's the nicest man. Anyway, he said he couldn't take Bo. But I won't go into the reasons.
0: You broke him anyway.
2: She's a little bit.
0: Bo broke him.
2: She's a problem dog, right? So I had such a palaver trying to get someone to mind her. And I eventually got this very, very expensive. I was telling my brother about the special service, this deluxe service, and he was like, you've lost it.
0: How much per day? Come on, throw it out there.
2: Oh, listen, well,
0: come on. Okay, radical truth here. If you really want the help, Mary, radical truth.
2: It's money I don't have. I just like that. I know people will be listening going, what? Like, this one obviously has money to burn. Money I don't have. It was $175 a day. I know.
0: What?
2: I know. But let me just add in, there was very intensive coaching because it's for problem dogs, right? So, you know, this guy, he's actually a child psychiatrist as well. So he was resetting Bo. Now, she's a, you know,

0: Martini. Coralie, from Paul Seasons Dog Resort and Spa.
1: Hi there, thanks for having me on.
0: Coralie, can I just say, I've been looking at...
2: The puns are amazing.
0: I know, I love them all. And I love them all, bring them on. Coralie, I would happily move in to your Paul Seasons Dog Resort and Spa myself.
1: And well, unless you have a tail that wags and four paws, I'm sorry.
0: Can we just explain to people the service you are offering these pooches?
1: Okay, we're offering a holiday for each of our little babies. It's not a regular boarding facility. We try to offer a holiday. So they come down to us. Their humans are going off on their holiday to be pampered and looked after and have great fun. So we're offering the same thing for their babies coming down. So they can run around the meadow. They have their food. Just on a bow there. Did Mary say that she was only 17? 17 months?
3: Yeah.
1: That's only a baby. You can't compare. Mary, don't listen to your brother. You can't compare an older baby that's, you know, grown up with a family. Your baby's only little. She's only a little tot.
0: Coralie, I think you're selling Paul Seasons a little bit short there, because I'm looking at the services that you offer the dogs are in your care. I'm looking at
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1: Hello and welcome. I'm Sierra Kriegerwolf and you're listening to Czechia in 30 Minutes, the show where we give you a rundown of what's recently been happening in the country in just half an hour. Coming up on today's show, a once-lost play by Václav Havel will be performed for the first time in celebration of the 90th anniversary of his birth. A Czech lace-inspired mural has been revealed in Prague, and later, a conversation with Václav Bartuška. He's the Czech ambassador to the UK, but he first came to public attention as a student leader of the Velvet Revolution. All that coming up soon, but first, the news with Danielle Lazarova.
0: News.
2: Foreign Minister Petr Matsenka, who summoned the Russian ambassador in connection with the Leipzig incidents, has rejected her explanation that allegations of Russian involvement in the incidents were a provocation, the Czech Foreign Ministry said. Matsenka expressed solidarity with Germany and called on Russia to de-escalate tensions and put forward proposals that could lead to peace. The minister also told the Russian ambassador that in response to a recent tightening of conditions for the Czech diplomatic mission in Moscow, Czechia will introduce reciprocal measures for Russian diplomatic and technical staff accredited into balance, the ministry added. In connection with the incidents, the Czech Foreign Ministry and intelligence services are preparing changes to the system for notifying authorities about Russian diplomats' movements in Europe. Russia is trying to create an atmosphere of distrust in European institutions and sow divisions among EU member states, President Pavel said in an interview with US broadcaster CNN. The Czech head of state said Russia is aware that it cannot launch open military action against NATO and has instead resorted to using indirect activities from sabotage and violations of sovereign airspace to provocations at sea and disinformation.

0: Disinformation campaigns to undermine public trust in institutions, divide Europe and discourage support for Ukraine. Bava also warned that part of Russia's strategy is to create the impression that European countries are unable to respond effectively to such actions. He said, however, that this strategy had backfired and had only made the European Union and NATO more united and more determined to stand up to the aggressor and support Ukraine. Prime Minister Andrei Babiš will meet with his coalition partners from the Motorists and Freedom and Direct Democracy parties for talks on the 2027 draft budget. The two junior parties in the ruling coalition both consider the proposed deficit of 389 billion crowns excessively high and have called for talks on slashing costs. Finance Minister Alena Shilerova, who will also be present at the meeting, said she is expecting ministers to say where they could economize. Prime Minister Andrei Babiš defended the proposed budget on Wednesday, saying that the government needs to invest heavily in order to boost growth and enable a gradual lowering of the deficit in the years to come. The average monthly wage in Czechia rose by 6.4% year-on-year to 51,966 crowns in the second quarter of this year, according to data released by the Czech Statistics Office on Thursday. Employees earned an average of 3,100 crowns more than in the same period last year. Adjusted for 2% inflation, wages increased by 4.3% in real terms. Gas storage facilities in the Czech Republic were nearly 70% full at the beginning of September, according to the Ministry of Industry and the Energy Regulatory Office. The country has thus met the EU's interim storage targets for this period, although its reserves are slightly lower than in previous years. According to the ministry, despite the slower pace of storage filling, there should be enough gas to meet demand over the coming winter. And finally, a quick look at the weather forecast. Friday should be partly cloudy with more clouds accumulating in the afternoon hours and daytime highs between 25 and 30 degrees Celsius. I'm Daniela Lazarová, and that's the end of the news.
1: A previously lost play by Václav Havel, Warning, will soon get its first performance in connection with the 90th anniversary of his birth. The torso of the piece was found by David Dušek, the grandson of Havel's friend Zdeněk Urbánek. Indeed, it comes from the same Urbánek estate as Havel texts published in recent years as Notes of the Accused, a 1977 prison diary, and I Hid It Somewhere. Warning was completed by director and actor Jiří Havelka of Prague's Davice Theatre, who described his involvement to Ian Willoughby.
2: David Dušek found out that it's partially Temptation, the play, the future play Temptation, and the future Vaněk play. But Temptation was finished, and it's obvious that Václav Havel was fine with you know, whatever he was experiencing in the first jail, putting it in Temptation. And he didn't finish the other play, the short one-act play, which is called Warning in his diary, but sometimes he calls it by himself also Lilac. So what I did was that I selected the dialogues that evidently belong to the Warning, and I somehow edited them, actually in a concept very very similar to Audience, for example, or Protest, or Vernissage. And I try to flow only his lines and not add anything authorial, you know, coming from me. But I actually did do it because the final idea was to keep three endings there, because Václav Havel didn't write the ending. There is one dialogue that can be the one version of how to finish this short play, and then there are two other endings just like written in one line, but other endings should be like this, and there is one more option like this. And so this is what I really had to, you know, write in order to finish it, and also like admit that this is just a fragment, a torso that we were honored to finish.
3: Even if you didn't write much of what's now in the play as will be performed, did you feel a great sense of responsibility?
2: Very great sense. But I was lucky because actually it came in the moment when I was quite deeply studying Václav Havel in 1977 due to another Havel-related project, actually, and it somehow, it was combined all together, and it came in the right moment, so it wasn't hard for me to somehow finish it, because I was studying especially the diary very, very deeply and very precisely, so it was quite clear for me, and there was one only chance, actually. I saw only one way how to finish it.
3: What's the performance going to entail? It's going to be actors from Gevitsky Divadlo, which you're the head of, and it's going to be just two actors, is that right?
2: Just two actors, and actually the idea is, the main idea is that the audience will be the ones who are actually finishing or imagining the final play, how it can look like, because they will, from us, they will get only the voices of two different characters, of Vaněk and Šeřík, and on the table might be kind of small, I don't want to say a puppet theater, but something like that. We will show the possible mise en scène of the act, and that's all, actually, that's all.
3: And it's a stage reading.
2: It's really like stage reading, yeah.
3: You, I guess, were 9 or 10 when the revolution happened, but I presume you met Havel later in your role as a well-known theater professional. What does Havel mean to you?
2: Very much. I met him personally only twice, but actually much more important was his what he did in the public, what he meant for us who were, like you said, 10 or 9 during the Velvet Revolution, and it's, I think it was never a symbol, just a symbol. It was always like, he's always kind of pattern for me, that whenever I'm in kind of hard situation and I don't know what is right in some moments, I'm always imagining Václav Havel, what would he say about this, and how would he behave, or how would he comment on such a weird or strange thing that I don't know how to, you know, orient myself in it. So yeah, he means a lot for me.
1: E.G. Havelka speaking there to Ian Willoughby. The premiere of Warning will take place at Prague Castle's Riding School on October 23rd as part of the festival Havel Alive. A new mural has been unveiled at Kostnicki Square in Prague's Žižkov district. Created by Polish artist Nespun, it is inspired by traditional Czech lace. Ruth Frankova went to have a look. Yay!
4: The artwork, which was unveiled on Monday evening, covers two walls of a former transformer station with an intricate white lace pattern set against a pink background. The mural is part of the Urban Pictures Festival, organized by the Chemistry Gallery, which has long been involved in bringing new life to Prague's walls. Petr Hájek, founder of the gallery and the festival, says the building had caught his attention some time ago.
5: I'm not from Prague 3, but I was passing by from time to time, and it has always been a kind of ugly, grey, technical building. And they renovated this square like a few years ago, and it's suddenly a very nice environment was created here. The only missing part was some art on this grey building.
4: Lace is a signature element of Nespun's work. The Polish artist often bases her murals on patterns drawn from local traditions and historical sources, which she brings into public spaces around the world.
6: I think lace is a beautiful symbol of harmony, of love, of good energy, good emotions. Most of the laces involve patterns from the nature, like flowers, like leaves. But also the laces look like mandalas. They have very good energy, and the most important thing, they are made by women, since always, so it's a very beautiful women energy inside all the laces, and it's about connections.
4: For the Prague mural, Nespun went back through the history of Czech lace to find a pattern that would suit the setting. She eventually chose a design dating back to the 17th century, which she found in the archives of the National Museum.
6: Lace history, Czech lace history is very interesting, and I have to say it was a revolution in the lace history, which made the lace women from Czech, mostly from Prague, and it was in the beginning of the 20th century. But it's very modern and very minimalistic laces, and this kind of laces didn't fit to this environment, because all around the place which we are here staying by this mural, they are all buildings with a lot of decor. So I needed to find a lace which has also a lot of decors, which has a lot of flower motifs and must be very beautiful.
4: The delicate and intricate pattern now stretches across around 150 square meters of the building.
6: Always the women decorated with laces, not only their clothes, but also their home. And when we put the laces on the table, on the furniture, sometimes on the television, it made the home more comfortable, more beautiful and more unique. And I'm doing exactly the same, but I put the laces in bigger scale to the urban landscape.
4: Hayek had first seen Nespoon's work the previous year at the HK Walls Street Art Festival in Hong Kong, where she was working on a similar building. Her work caught his eye, and when the time came to choose an artist for the Prague mural, her name came up again.
5: We have a friend of ours, Daniel, who's a Polish guy living in Prague, and he's running Street Art Czechia and Street Art Praha Instagram pages, and we were asking him who he would suggest to bring to Prague for mural, and on the first place he suggested Nespoon, so it kind of connected, and from this moment we knew that Nespoon is the right choice, and I think the outcome speaks for itself.
4: The project is not quite finished yet. Nespoon completed two of the three planned walls during her week in Prague and will return in the near future to complete the remaining section.
1: Thank you, Ruth Frankova, for that report. Now, in the final part of our program, Ian Willoughby meets Václav Bartuška, a Czech diplomat with a colorful past, in this edition of Prague Talk.
3: Václav Bartuška is today Czechia's ambassador to the United Kingdom. He first came to public attention as a student leader during the Velvet Revolution. Soon after it began, he was tasked with investigating Czechoslovakia's recently deposed STB secret police, a subject the then journalist covered in a best-selling book. More recently, Bartuška served for nearly two decades as the Czech government's envoy for energy security. And we discussed all of these chapters in his fascinating life at our studios here in Prague. You started out as a journalist and you began university in 1987. What was the perspective for the work or the life or the career of a journalist under communism?
7: Well, first of all, you have to say that most guys, when 2 years of the military, you would go for just 1 year. And trust me, the difference between 1 year of military or 2 years of military was fundamental. So basically, I first tried to get into the law school, which I didn't get into. And then I couldn't care less which university I would go into. I just wanted to get to university to be able to avoid 2 years of military service.
3: Journalism?
7: I was interested in that. It's just that it wasn't the primary motivation. The primary motivation was to avoid military service.
3: And then in 1988, you were thrown out of the magazine Mladý Svět.
7: I wasn't really thrown out. It was more, it was suggested to me not to come again. It was done this way. I was arrested in August 88, and I was waiting for my trial. And things were funny in a way, because people wouldn't tell you, don't come ever again. It would be like, maybe it's better for you not to come again. But people were kind of polite. I mean, it wasn't the 50s. I was never beaten in my interrogations, I was never tortured, you know, nothing like that. It was much more civilized, let's say.
3: Well, the following year, in 1989, you're one of the student leaders of the Velvet Revolution, and you were there on the 17th of November on Národní. Obviously, a lot of things happened then. Are there any standout memories for you from that time?
7: For me, the number one memory is that people around the country rose up with us, because if it was only Prague, if it was only Prague students, then we would be all arrested the next day and there would be no revolution. What I really admire is that people around the country stood up, millions and millions of people, because without them we would not be here discussing this today. And second thing, there was the fourth attempt of Czech students in the 20th century to do something against the totalitarian regime. All our predecessors ended very badly. In 1939, they were mostly killed by Nazis or sent to camps. In 48 and 68, they were mostly sent to prisons for long terms. So we were not very much hopeful, to be honest. We were just fed up. That sometimes desperation is the biggest motivation.
3: And later on, you were on a parliamentary commission looking into events of November 17th. What were the main things you learned?
7: Well, the main reason I went into that work was we wanted to destroy completely the secret police, the state security. And to be able to do that, you first had to know

0: how it's structured, where it actually is, because we knew the places where we were interrogated, we knew the prisons, but we had no idea about the structure of the secret police, where the headquarters are, who are the members of that. So I spent half a year with a job. I was 21. I was part of the, you know, the organization of the work, which in the end ended with the arrest of the Minister of Interior, his deputy, the head of secret police. You know, I was pretty vengeful. I was 21 back then, and I wanted those people to go to prison because what they did in this country was really, really bad.
1: Do you use the term revolution? I know some people don't like it.
0: It's everybody's choice. I do believe it was a revolution. I don't really speak about a velvet revolution because it was probably too velvety in many ways. The students wanted to ban the Communist Party. In the end, we did obey Václav Havel, who didn't want to have such a drastic step. So it wasn't a complete revolution. I would say it was much more polite.
1: And getting back to the secret police, when you started looking into them, were they aware of you and all the other student leaders in 89, or were some of you at least kind of under the radar?
0: Let's be honest. There were 40,000 students in Prague, and the whole active group of people before November 89 was 20, 25 people. There were very, very few of us stupid enough to have some trouble with the regime. Most of our schoolmates were just, you know, smart. So they
1: You're too modest. That's much too modest.
0: No, look, you were brave. Oh, that's very kind of you. But look, it was a very small group of people. So they knew about us. And what really shocked them and what saved us in November 89, after November in the revolution, what really saved us was that so many of our student friends and schoolmates joined the strike and joined the demonstrations. If it was only the 20, 25 people, we would all be arrested on the first day. And I would never talk to you in the radio, Prague International.
1: You wrote a book about what happened on and around that November 17th, which sold nearly 250,000 copies. How did you spend the earnings?
0: I traveled around the world. I went on a trip. Look, I wanted to travel. And for me, Barbara, my biggest complaint about socialism was that we could not travel to the West. So I used all the money on traveling. I went around the world. I went to several trips. I went to South Africa, Canada, Mexico, U.S. I just wanted to travel. I wanted to see the world. I think these communists were really stupid. If they opened up the world to us, the whole opposition movement would be much, much smaller.
1: In the 1990s, you did work as a journalist. You later did other activities, and eventually you became the government envoy for energy security. What were the main challenges you found in that role?
0: Well, in 2006, the government wanted somebody who would basically help to get our country independent of Russian supplies of oil and gas and nuclear fuel. And as the Minister of Foreign Affairs at the time said, they wanted somebody who speaks Russian, knows Russia well, but doesn't have Russian schools. So that's how I got the job. And the biggest difficulty was to explain to people that sometimes the lowest price is actually not the cheapest one. Sometimes the lowest price just makes great dependency, for which you will pay later. I think a good example is Russian natural gas, which was fundamentally cheaper than the one we could buy in Rotterdam. But then in 2022, when the war broke out, Russia basically shut down much of the supplies to Europe, and the price of gas went to astronomical height in summer of 2022. So basically, being dependent on any single supplier or any single friend is always dangerous. I think we learned the hard way that diversification actually makes sense.
1: Speaking about Russia, it's hard to imagine today that 6 years ago, a Russian firm was considered a legitimate candidate for the job of expanding Dukovany. That ended, of course, with revelations about Verbitsa and the attack in 2014. But still, were Czech officials naive just 6 years ago?
0: You could say the same about the French, German, or British officials, for that matter, or American ones. You know, George W. Bush famously looked into the eyes of Vladimir Putin and saw a true Democrat. So I'm sure there was a plenty of goodwill, of willingness to see Russia as a truly country which wants to be democratic. Yes.
1: Maybe this isn't quite your area, but about energy policy in general, recently this summer we've seen really intense and, for me, scary weather events in Europe and elsewhere. Is it possible, do you think, somehow to balance the need for reform and to cut emissions and so on and the need to keep European economies prospering?
0: Look, I've been to London this summer. There were 8 weeks and then in the end almost 10 weeks without rain. You could see Hyde Park
1: yellow,
0: scorched yellow. so many other English cities. So we do see quite a few changes, obviously. In the same time, let's be honest, the fact that Europe is giving up coal and much of the fossil fuels doesn't mean anything for most of the world. I mean, the world keeps consuming oil, gas, and coal, and doesn't really care what Europe thinks. So there's a hard choice ahead of us in Europe, whether we want to keep our industries going or not.
1: And what do you think we should do?
0: I think we should be much more keeping our industries running. We should be much less naive. Nobody really cares what Europe thinks. It's a very hard message for British or French or Spanish or Germans because they're used that the world was listening to them. For me as a Czech, it's easy to say because no one ever cared what the Czechs think or what the Czechs say. It's very difficult for the big European nations, I understand that. But in the same time, if you look at a global scale, Europe is really not that important anymore.
1: You mentioned London. Now, of course, you're in a very different role than previously. You're the Czech ambassador to the UK. You've been there for a year. It's your first ambassadorial position. And even though you have, obviously, a great amount of experience, and it's a clearly also a high-profile posting, how have you found the adjustment?
0: Actually, fairly easy. I spent 19 years as the ambassador at large, the flying ambassador, the special envoy. So I was never home. I was mostly on a plane or in a hotel. Being in one place now is actually a very, very nice change. And London, of course, is a great place to be. United Kingdom is a great country to be in. And, of course, you see the world differently from London than you saw it from Prague. In the same time, much of my previous job was to see the world as it is, and to see the realities, to talk to the companies, to talk to the miners and so forth. So I've been in the world out there before for the 19 years as I did the energy security job. It's not so different now.
1: What's your sense after a year of how this country is perceived in Great Britain?
0: It really depends who you talk to. For cultured people, they know Janáček or Dvořák. Many people know that Czech pilots were the fifth largest nationality in the RAF in the Second World War, in the Battle of Britain and so forth. Now, there are also quite a few people in the UK who have no idea that there is something east of Germany. Let's be honest. So, or they know about Prague because of cheap beer, or even complain that the beer is not cheap anymore. So it really depends on who you talk to. Just like here, you know, our knowledge about the UK is also very varied.
1: I'm sure, though, at least some Brits know the name Daniel Kretinsky. He owns the Royal Mail. He owns part of Sainsbury's, part of West Ham United. The Czech firm Allwyn operates the National Lottery in the UK. That's a lot, of course, but still, do you see areas where Czech companies can do more in Britain?
0: Well, you just stole my talking points because this is actually the biggest pride I have right now. The Czech companies, which are now really big in the UK, we have a Czech billionaire who owns a steel mills in Cardiff and power stations in the country. Škoda, of course, now pronounced Škoda in the new campaign, is the ninth biggest brand in the UK.
1: So they went from Škoda to Škoda?
0: They actually have now a campaign which started shh, explain the sound of Škoda. It's actually a very funny campaign. And, of course, there is investment of the Czech utility electricity into Rolls-Royce SMR, the small modular reactors project. So there are quite a few substantial Czech investments in the UK. Daniel Křetínský, of course, is well known, especially now when the West Ham situation and the Royal Mail. So, yes, we do have quite a few visible Czech investors in the UK.
1: And do you see other areas where Czechs could expand in future?
0: I really would like to see a major cooperation in the defense area. There are several projects which are being discussed at the moment. I think that's one area where we should have many more links together because the world has changed. We do need weapons. I know it's unpleasant to say, I'm sorry about that, but the world has substantially changed and we need to be ready for what comes next.
1: It sometimes seems like they have a revolving door at number 10 Downing Street. Have you met the most recent British Prime Minister?
0: I haven't met Andy Burnham yet. He's the fifth Prime Minister in the last four years. I'd been to Downing Street number 10 several times already. I did meet Prime Minister Starmer. And you can say what you want about British politics. In the same time, UK is still the fifth largest economy in the world. And a lot is still being done and decided in London. So I do believe that the British politics are actually much more functional than people sometimes assume. I do meet quite a few people who work in British politics or in British civil service. There are some very, very capable people there.
1: Away from business and politics, I understand that you were in the Royal Bucks for the All Czech Women's Wimbledon final.
0: If a player from your country makes it to the Wimbledon finals in either men or ladies finals, the ambassador from that country is invited to the Royal Box. And since we had two Czech ladies in the finals, I went there. It was a very nice experience. Martina Navratilová was in the box, Petra Kvitová, Jan Kodeš, of course, Princess Kate, and others. It was really, really interesting to watch. It was a very good match, by the way. Both Romina Muchová and Linda Noskova played very, very well. It was a very nice match. So, yes, it was a nice experience. And, you know, the job of ambassador to the UK is a bit stressful quite often because the world is changing very, very fast, and many of the news I have to deal with are not very pleasant, like the war in the Persian Gulf or the war in Ukraine. So having nice events like Jakub Hruša is now the music director of the Covent Garden, the Royal Opera, or having two ladies in the finals of Wimbledon, those are the sweet spots of my job. I enjoy that very much.

0: Prague Talk featuring Václav Bartuška brings us to the end of today's program. 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That's all for today. I'm Sierra Kriegerwolf. Thank you for listening and have a beautiful rest of your day.
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2: From Feature Story News in the UK, I'm John Beaver. Two senior Reform UK officials have stepped down after the party started looking into claims that it's broken rules around foreign donations following undercover filming. Argentina's president has raised tensions with the UK over the Falkland Islands.
3: Senator Hilversum, Netherlands. 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
1: Good evening and Shabbat Shalom. This is Nomi Segal with a look at culture and lifestyle stories. On our program, a personal look at Jerusalem through the lens of photographer Aliza Auerbach. 300 young Jewish adults from abroad are immigrating to Israel this summer to enlist in the IDF as lone soldiers. Dolly Parton's inspiration for a Jewish youth literacy program, helping families of IDF reservists, and against the backdrop of the Meida settlement, what is the extent of social media addiction among Israeli youth? Let's begin. The photographs in the new exhibition at the Beit Avichai Gallery in Jerusalem, Aliza Auerbach, I Stood in Jerusalem, span almost three decades. They began immediately after the Six-Day War in 1967 and end with the funeral of Yitzhak Rabin in 1995. Spread over three floors, the exhibition

0: Frott donated her personal archive to the National Library, and the photographs featured in the exhibition were developed from this collection. Ahead of the opening of the exhibition, we spoke with Beit Avichai Gallery Associate Curator Rika Greenfeld-Barnea. Joining us on the line is Rika Greenfeld-Barnea, an associate curator at the Beit Avichai Gallery. And together with Amichai Chasson, you have curated this upcoming exhibition of photos by Aliza Orbach, I Stood in Jerusalem. And these are photos spanning the years 1967 to 1995. So thank you for joining us, and tell us a bit about this exhibition. But first, let's talk perhaps about the photographer, Aliza Orbach.
1: Okay. So, hi. Nice to meet you. Thanks for having me. Aliza Orbach is a photographer who actually is an autodidact in the studio. He taught her how to do an analog photography and how to develop her photographs, and he was sort of a mentor for her. And she started in a very hobby way and started to do journalist photography. And then later on in her career, she started to do art photography, I would call it. But it's somewhere in between, you know. She did a lot of serious, other people may know as mothers or pioneers, all kinds of books of photographs in one subject. Jerusalem is the only subject that didn't came out as a book because it was a lifelong project. She lived in Jerusalem. She wasn't born yet. She born in Haifa, but she chose to live in Jerusalem, and she loved the city, and she was a person who always traveled around, always looking for small, unique corners of the city. And when you walk in the exhibition, you don't walk in a street. You walk like as you're in someone's home. She knew the city not as a tourist, as someone who is very familiar with all the corners of the city.
0: Her photography, there's something in it, taking these everyday moments, but that also looking at them have significance on what was happening at the time. Would she be described then as a documentary photographer?
1: So I think she didn't recognize herself as a documentary. I would call her more as a humanist photographer because I'm quoting her words, that she didn't hear news and she didn't watch TV, and she was staying away from the drama, staying away from the event, also the political, also the social that was on news or was in the center of the day, you know, the Kotelet Shelayom, the headlines of the day. She was kind of a person who is documenting life, but the life that's on the street. You know, sometimes people outside from Jerusalem think, wow, it's a dangerous city because everything they see on the news. Think about those years, you know, between 67 to 1995, everything happens, you know, Intifada, Afghanot, all these events happened. But she was much more quiet, much more gentle. She chose the slow photography, you know, building relationships with the subjects, waiting for the right frame, using a lot of emotional intelligence to make people very comfortable so she can photograph and it will look very, very real. You know, we speak in photography about the urban wanderer. You know, the one who is a little bit from outside. I may mention maybe Henri Cartier-Bresson, for example, who is walking around all these European cities, and he's waiting for the right moment, but he's from outside. Aliza Orbach was an inside person, and she directs us to a very, very soft look of Jerusalem. If you walk in the exhibition, you see Migdal David in the snow. You know, Migdal David could be a very political photography. Also, the wall has a lot of connections to, you know, to
0: weighty landscapes, but she has a different perspective on these places.
1: Yes, and, you know, to take a picture of Migdal David in the snow, think of the snow as a blanket, as a white blanket. It's very softening the gaze, making everything look a little bit more dreamy. There is a whole series of photographs in the snow, which makes the city look much less tougher than it actually is. And, you know, it's a perspective. I think it's very less political than other photographers who took pictures in Jerusalem in those times.
0: So is there a feeling somehow that creeps in, or a sense of the backdrop to what these pictures were taking? Is there any essence of that, even in the frames, if it's not specifically any kind of a journalistic image? Or she's really looking at intimate moments during these momentous times?
1: I'm not sure if it was a total awareness or just like, you know, some kind of a character, you know. Her character was to be a very soft person, very personal. You know, she knew all, like you see in the exhibition, a lot of portraits of very famous people, but the photographs are very soft, very sensitive. You see that they are looking at someone who knows them. And also Jerusalem, the way she takes the pictures, it's a way of looking at something that is very, very familiar, very close. And, you know, the closer you look at something, it looks much less threatening and much more beautiful and soft. You see photographs of demonstrations. But when you look at those demonstrations, you see people. You see whole photographs of only faces of people. Of course, you know where the event and there is label, but when you look at it outside of the connection, you see that what she was interested in was not the ideal, is the humanist event, if I would say it in a wide.
0: And the title of the exhibition itself, I Stood in Jerusalem, has several different layers in a way.
1: True.
0: How so?
1: So first is the title is taking directly from a poem by famous poet Zelda. And in her poetry, Zelda does not try to explain Jerusalem or analyze it in intellectual concept. She tried to give an inner understanding and feeling of what it's like to be in Jerusalem. It's much more emotional. And Aliza Orbach does that in her photography. She's looking inside Jerusalem. She's trying to catch the fragile events, the fragile light, the balance between the historical and everyday. You know, Jerusalem can be something very ideal, very high above. People imagining Jerusalem, you know, from every religion as something that you can't describe as a man walk with his shopping bag. And she does that sort of balance. So this is one side of the story. The other one is it's a small gesture to one of the beautiful portraits that she took of Zelda in 1980. She came to her house. You can see our whole series in the exhibition of portraits of Zelda. And it has some of the idea of looking at Zelda, her inner Zelda. She's in her house. She's talking to her. And as Gideon Ofrat, her husband, says, she, in one moment, clicking the picture. She's not making the whole studio terms. She just know when the time is right. You can see that it's like a Rembrandt-like portraits, and she's using only natural lights, which are some of the most moving works in the exhibition.
0: So are there other works that really stand out to you when you think about the pieces?
1: Yeah, so I think one of my favorite photos are the Churva Arch, standing in the first floor. Hova Art is not longer exists because they rebuilt the synagogue. But the arch was an example in Jerusalem for many years of something that was broken and rebuilt and broken again. And the arch representing something that that can be done, something that represents hope, representing the Jewish quarter, all kinds of places that also represent layers of Jerusalem and also represent the circle of it, you know, the building and the broken and coming back again to life. And I think Jerusalem is that kind of creature, you know. You walk outside in Jerusalem now, there is a lot of structure, a lot of building, people standing in traffic. And sometimes when you look at Aliza Olbach picture, you say, oh, I wish I could be there, you know. But they also thought that a lot of structure, a lot of building, and it gives some comfort, this picture, about Jerusalem and about life, I think.
0: When is the opening and for how long will the exhibition run?
1: So the exhibition, I Stood in Jerusalem, is opening in Beit Avichai Gallery by the 1st of September. It's opening for the public. You can see all the information in our website. It's going to open until the next September, 2027, and we are welcoming you.
0: Associate Curator Rika Greenfeld-Barnea on the exhibition Aliza Auerbach, I Stood in Jerusalem at the Beit Avichai Gallery. More information at bac.org.il. Some 300 young Jews from 34 countries are immigrating to Israel this summer to enlist in the IDF as lone soldiers through the Garin Sabar program of the Tzofim Scouting Movement. According to the program's data, since the October 7th attack, there has been a 33% increase in participation in the program, while the proportion of religious young people participating in Garin Sabar has grown significantly. We heard more from Liron Ne'eman Yafe, Global Director of Tzofim Garin Sabar. Joining us on the line is Liron Ne'eman Yafe, the Global Director of Tzofim Garin Sabar. And we are speaking in the middle of the August draft, which is currently underway, and about some data that the Garin Sabar has released regarding the rise of lone soldiers, young people from abroad who are coming to enlist. So thank you for joining us, and tell us a little bit about those figures.
2: Okay, thank you very much, and really happy to be here. So as you said, we are in the beginning of our summer draft. Next Sunday, there will be joining us approximately 300 new participants. They are coming from all over the world, 34 countries, to make Aliyah and join the IDF. And it is really exciting for us to start this journey with them here in Israel.
0: Is this an increase from previous years or over the past 2-3 years?
2: Since the program, an increase of 33%. 33% more participants and soldiers are coming ever since October 7th, yeah.
0: Is there something that characterizes those who are coming now?
2: So we see, I can tell you about some characterizings. First of all, they really want to come and serve the country and help protecting the Jewish people and to participate in the war effort. And also they have a lot of anti-Semitism, some of them in schools or in university, colleges. They have met anti-Semitism and they have experienced it themselves. So it's even making them this decision to come to Israel, even, you know, like it makes a really strong decision to come and to be a part of Israel, to make Aliyah, that this is their home. This is the right place to be right now.
0: Is there a particular country where most of these young people come from?
2: So a lot of them are coming from North America, United States. But we have like a really

0: big aliyah from French. Now we have a new Gorin in the last year. We started this Gorin last summer, and we are expecting 22 new participants from France. And in the last year, it's been like 30 from France. It's in our numbers. It's really big, really big increase. Also academic. We have an academic Gorin. We have really a lot of people that come with a first degree already. They learned engineering or all kinds of professional stuff, and they come and they use this degree in their army position. It's a special route that we have with the IDF, and it's the numbers in this Gorin is growing and growing. And there will be a lot of them this year also that comes next Sunday.
1: And there's also a new track for those who are religiously observant.
0: So this is really interesting. So I'll say, in general, we have Gorin Dati, but there are a lot of religious young adults that want to come. So we have opened a new track. We see that there is a Gorin Torani. For girls only. It's girls that want to come and join the IDF, but they want their Gorin to be only with girls. Their spiritual learning and all the living situation to be only with girls. So we opened a new Gorin for them in Jerusalem. There are 12 young women that will come and start this Monday in the Lindenbaum, and it's really, really exciting.
1: Would you say that the individuals who participate in this program, are these children of Israelis or people who were born in Israel and their families moved abroad, or these are people who simply want to come?
0: Gorin Sabar started from the children of Israelis that move abroad, but now those days were actually, it's 50-50, you know. We have a lot of children of Israelis, but we have a lot of Jewish that for generation are living in all over the world, and their young wants to come and live here and make Israel their home. So it's also something that has changed in the last 3 years. We see this.
1: So what kinds of supports does Gorin Tzibar provide for these individuals as they come? They're adjusting to army life. They're adjusting to a new country. They're adjusting to a lot of new things.
0: Yeah, so we see ourselves, you know, we call Gorin Tzibar family for life. So we want to provide them with everything. So first of all, housing and full board support. They are coming to the Gorin. It can be in a kibbutz or in our urban centers. And that's where they will live. They have a house there. And we support them also in... Now they will come and they will start their absorption period. So they will learn Hebrew. We help them with this. All the bureaucracy of making Aliyah or in the IDF, all the military preparation, we have like a social, they are living in a group. So all the social and emotional support. We also create a community. Like every Gorin Tzibar member that comes, we also have a family that's like hosting him. And it's giving him more like a family environment, hosting him for Friday nights if he needs, or just another more support than what we have. It's like part of the program. And we support them all the way. You know, when they come now, they have 4 months of preparing to the army, but also after they draft to the army, we continue our support. It's still their house. They still can come, and they will have warm meal and where to do their laundry, and someone that will listen to them. They have a rakaz. It's like their mother and father. They take care of everything. They support them before and during their army service. If they have problem, they need a shoulder to cry on, or if they need help with bureaucracy or stuff with their the army, we help them. And also after they release, we have a alumni network that we help them in their first steps of becoming civilians in Israel, if it's with going to learn or to rent an apartment for the first time in Israel or stuff like this. We are helping them also in this step.
1: And certainly in the past 3 years, has the program given thought to providing those supports? It's always been something lone soldiers need after their service, but especially after the ongoing war, providing support to them for those, as unfortunately we've seen, have struggled with trauma and PTSD after their service. Is that something also that there's thought to providing formally or informally supports?
0: So first of all, I'll say that it's right what you're saying. We, in the last 3 years, we started like this to provide emotional support in the garinim, in the groups. It's with help of professional, if it's social workers or psychologists, it's all with coordinator of also in with the army, and also we give support to their families. Aboard, you know, every parent here in Israel is really worried when you have a son or a daughter that are soldiers. So just think about a parent across the sea that doesn't really know what's going on. So we also want to give a support to their parents. And now, really, those days, we start to prepare and to make some support for the people that they're releasing from the army in this aspect. It's something that we build right now. And of course, if someone individual is coming to talk, so we are giving him a solution or something like that. But now we are like in the process of thinking and making and building something more as a program and not for only the cases that come to us, but something that we can really offer. Like we have courses or stuff like that, for people that release for combat soldiers and stuff like that. So we started this in the last 6 months.
1: And finally, do you have a sense of how many of these participants in the program stay on in Israel and eventually settle here and make their lives in Israel?
0: Wow, yes. Yeah, so this is really exciting. We have like 87% of the participants stays in Israel and make the Israel their home. And even I tell you something, it excites me that 30% of their families come also to Israel. Their parents, their brothers decide to come also after they made Aliyah, to come and make Aliyah and come here and live here. So it's a lot, and it's really makes us proud as a program that we can be a part of this.
1: Liron Ne'eman Yafe, Global Director of Tzofim Garin Tzabar. Since the passing of Dolly Parton last week, the tributes have been coming in describing the diverse ways the singer impacted people's lives. Among the many things for which Dolly Parton will be remembered is the Imagination Library, and also a project which it inspired, the PJ Library. Reporter David Ze'ev spoke to Shira Hutt, Executive Vice President of the Jewish Federations of North America.
2: We're on the line to New York to Shira Hutt, who is Executive Vice President of the Jewish Federations of North America. Shira, with the passing of Dolly Parton, so much has been said about her, but one of the things that struck me was what came out from the Jewish Federations of North America to hear how the project that you have, PJ Library, was actually inspired by Dolly Parton. So perhaps start by telling us how.
3: Absolutely. Well, the credit to PJ Library really goes to Harold Grinspoon and his foundation. Harold was inspired by Dolly Parton's Imagination Library, which led to the creation of PJ Library about 20 or so years ago, and has really been transformational in the Jewish community and Jewish federations across North America. And really, our partners around the world have been proud partners of the program for these past 20 years.
2: So perhaps by telling us about Dolly Parton's project and then specifically about the PJ Library, tell us what exactly it is, how it works.
3: Sure. PJ Library is a program that has delivered millions

0: Hebrew, Spanish, Portuguese, Russian, and Ukrainian. I don't know the exact year that it began in Israel, but of course the ability to connect, to bring Jewish stories that lift up Jewish values and tradition is as important in Israel as it is in these other locations around the world.
1: Did Dolly Parton, I mean, was there a connection of some sort? You talked about her inspiration. Was she aware? Did she follow in any way the PJ Library?
0: Yeah, absolutely. I'm less familiar with the details, but I know that the inspiration was such a was so strong for Harold Grinspoon that I do believe that they met over the years. There was a beautiful tribute from Harold and his foundation to Dolly when she passed a few days ago with a beautiful picture. And so I know that they were connected, and Dolly was aware that her incredible initiative inspired Harold in the work that he has been leading for so many years.
1: Shira, you mentioned that you yourself have availed yourself of this great project. For somebody who's hearing about this for the first time, whether in the United States, Israel, or anywhere else, how do you go about getting involved and benefiting from this?
0: So in most cities, there's an opportunity to sign up directly to receive these books. It's been a few years since I personally did it, since my children today are teenagers, so I don't remember exactly how I registered, but I believe that it's through the internet. And again, Jewish federations across North America are proud to be partners in helping ensure that families and every community can access these books and sign up. So I've no doubt that the internet today makes it even easier than it was 13 years ago when my kids were recipients of the book.
1: And aside from, again, your own, you know, your personal benefit from the program, does the Jewish federations or PJ Library people themselves get, what kind of feedback have you received over the years of the impact that it's had on people?
0: You know, the impact has been so significant, and what's significant about it is that the books are really just an entry point, an access point that federations and many other Jewish organizations locally have been able to really build upon, whether it's synagogues or Jewish community centers, certainly camps, other community organizations have been able to leverage the connection point through PJ Library to offer community gatherings, other opportunities for families to even come closer to community. So the ripples have just been really, really profound and beautiful over these past 20 years.
1: Indeed. Okay, Shira Hutt, Executive Vice President of the Jewish Federations of North America, speaking to us from New York about the PJ Library on the occasion, the sad news last week of the passing of Dolly Parton. So, Shira, thank you for all that you at the Federations and the PJ Library people do, everything they all do. Thank you so much for your time.
0: Thank you very much.
2: Shira Hutt, Executive Vice President of the Jewish Federations of North America. Here's Dolly Parton with Michael Bolton, I Will Always Love You.

0: As Israel approaches the third anniversary of the war and children prepared for the new school year, reservist families have been facing compounding financial crisis. A new survey by Geocartography, commissioned by the International Fellowship of Christians and Jews, reveals the heavy toll of the ongoing conflict. In response to the findings, the fellowship will provide assistance through its Back to School with Fellowship initiative. Reporter David Zaev heard more.
1: We're on the line to Ayelet Shiloh Tamir. She is the director of the International Fellowship of Christians and Jews. Ayelet, thank you for your time today. Tell us about the survey that I guess your organization commissioned in order to get to the bottom of just how difficult the situation is for the families of Israeli reservist soldiers.
2: So we've been supporting Israeli reservist soldiers for a couple of years now, since the 7th of October. But things have been becoming worse, I think, as we go into the third year. And some of those reservists have been spending hundreds of days of reserve duty a year. So our survey comes up with quite dire, results. We see 51% of parents from reservist families, which are highly anxious about back-to-school expenses. We see them over 60% that are worried about the cost of living and find it harder to provide for their children good education. We see 55% of the reservist families reporting increased household expenses due to reserve duty. This is putting pressure on transportation, on food, you know, much more prepared food and deliveries when you are one, when your spouse is in reserve duty.
1: Mm-hmm.
2: Cooking becomes that much difficult. One of the things that really surprised us to the worst is that 23% are indicating medical or emotional care expenses, which get higher.
1: 23%, is that what you said?
2: Mm-hmm. 23%, mm-hmm. Which declare for medical and emotional care. So that's one out of four families over the year is who need to spend more money on medical and emotional care. That's a really, I think, worrisome figure. We see that many of them need personal equipment for reserve duty. We see a lot of expenses going on to childcare and babysitting and maintenance and so on.

0: And that is explained when you have hundreds of days of reserve duty a year,
1: mm-hmm.
0: and one spouse has to care for the children, for the house. That really reflects hard on your household and on your expenses.
1: Your summer vacation, some have gone back already. Others will be returning to school on September 1st. And these are different types of lifestyles that go on that in both cases can reflect on the impact it has on reservist families. Tell us what you at the International Fellowship of Christians and Jews are doing in response to this survey of yours to help the situation.
0: So we're there, I think, we're there along the year. We work with friends of the IDF in order to allow them to help some of the reservists during service and their families. But around the summer and the beginning of year, this becomes even more difficult because of the summer camps and the daycare camps and so on. That takes a lot of expenses. So we are doing a couple of things. We were supporting some of the reservists with the summer expenses through nonprofit organizations. We are getting ready for the year. We have a big program. School year, yeah. We have a big program which is around 10,000 gift cards for children of different backgrounds in Israel, but a big portion of that is going to reservist families in order to get ready for the school years. Now, that's more than that money that you need to buy a couple of kids, you know, with a new school equipment. It's also saying we see you and we care for you. And a big portion of that 10,000 cards we are distributing is going for reserve families, giving them actually a big priority.
1: You know, because a lot of people might think, since we're not in as active a state of war right now, we certainly are in a war, but not in the kind of thing that we have been, of course, when there were still hostages and more fighting in Gaza, and we even supposedly have a ceasefire in Lebanon, or do we, or whatever, but nevertheless, the situation is such that many reservists are continuing to serve many days, and that's your message here as well. We still see you, despite what might be a relatively calmer day-to-day life in otherwise mainstream Israel.
0: Absolutely, and take into account that that's the same message to citizens of the North, which we support,
1: mm-hmm.
0: To citizens of the South, which are going back to kind of a normal life along the border. But for the reservists, this is absolutely not – going back to normal life is not the case. These are families who are now for the third years, 3 and 4 months a year, spent where the spouse is in reserve duty and the mother or the father are the ones who are holding alone the household. This also reflects employment. Many of them in our survey report that they lost promotion opportunities. It impacted their summer or their salary or the scope of work. It impacted their standing at work, and some even got fired. So for the reservist families, this is an ongoing stressful situation, which doesn't get any easier. I mean, if you compare, the first year was, of course, high risk for life, direct risk for life, and that was a different situation in that case. But now, you know, when a family takes all the energy they can to, okay, we'll do this time, and then the next time comes 6 months later. Or 4 months later, and that's been going on for 3 years. That's a very harsh situation, and unfortunately, it doesn't just impact the mental situation. It impacts all the situation of the family, and also the economic situation. And yeah. We were trying to help there and say we see you.
1: Yes, we often say, of course, the soldiers are the warriors, but also the people left back at home, the spouse who is not serving in the military, and the kids. They are the warriors of the situation.
0: Absolutely. Imagine the mother that started 3 years ago explaining her kids why the father is gone. They're seeing the news and all the fear for the father. And then that's, for them, it's been going on already for the third year. The reservists which are now in Lebanon or in Gaza or in Syria, that's a situation. And that mother has to explain to her kids which are 3 years older now and understand much more why that's happening and how together they should, you know, for 2 weeks. This is hanging on for 3 months at a time,
1: mm-hmm.
0: and for hundreds of days. And it

0: impacts both fathers at work. It impacts both parents' relationships outside, inside the family, and it's been going on. And it's I can say even you know from personal experience with my family, it doesn't get any easier. It actually gets much harder, and the energy that you have to bring into hanging in there in that situation with the economic impact is really way too much. Our job, and together with our donors, which are, you know, Jews and Christians from around the world who love Israel, is to say we see you, to help a little. We're doing it all along the year, and we're doing it in preparedness for the beginning of the school year.
1: Ayelet Shiloh Tamir is the director of the International Fellowship of Christians and Jews. Ayelet, thank you very much for your time.
0: Thank you very much.
2: Ayelet Shiloh Tamir of the International Fellowship of Christians and Jews. Finally, the social media company Meta has agreed to pay up to $17.1 billion in a settlement in a U.S. federal lawsuit alleging the company's social media platforms have harmed children and teens. The company denies the allegations but has agreed to make a suite of changes to its social platforms, Facebook and Instagram, to make them less compelling and potentially dangerous to minors. The reforms Meta agreed to, among other things, are a default daily time limit of 2 hours for minors, with only parents having the ability to opt kids out, a default block on nighttime use from midnight to 6 a.m., a default block on notifications to minors, both overnight and from 8 a.m. to 3 p.m. during the school year, a ban on showing minors how many likes or reactions their posts receive, and the option of having a non-personalized feed where it doesn't use inferences to keep kids scrolling. Will these changes be effective, and how serious is youth addiction to social media? We put the questions to Dr. Asher Weller, an expert on child and adolescent psychiatry at the Israel Center on Addiction and Mental Health. Joining us on the line is Dr. Asher Weller, a child and adolescent psychiatrist and the academic head of the youth division at the Israeli Center on Addiction. And we are speaking against the backdrop of the settlement that Meta reached regarding the company's social media platforms and impact on children and teens. Before we talk about the measures agreed upon in the settlement, first of all, can you give us a picture of the scope or extent of addiction among youth and adolescents?
3: Yes. We're looking at very, very alarming numbers in Israel specific, but also worldwide. There, the because of the vast majority of substances that are more and more legalized and more out there, then as a natural factor, youth are using more and more substances. There are all kinds of addiction treatment and addiction prevention programs done, especially in North America, in the United States and Canada, that have been proven to be very effective. But still, the pandemic is washing, especially in Europe and in Israel throughout October 7, the COVID-19, and all the things that we were going through during the past years. We're seeing a higher numbers of mental health, and always going with mental health are higher numbers of addiction in general and in youth in specific.
2: And where does social media come into play?
3: Well, social media and screen in general, when talking about screen, we're talking about gaming, we're talking about social media, we're talking about pornography, and also about gambling, by the way. Gambling has been also very, very high numbers in the past years. But we've seen higher and higher numbers, but more alarming is not only seeing higher numbers of social media use and screen time use in general, but also more and more research and study is being done on the effects of that use. And social media in specific have

0: been alarming in the effect on the mental health of teens. Seeing that the earlier you start using social media, the higher numbers we've seen of mental health, of other addictions, and also of other alarming things that we need to worry about. And more alarming is that there is no, until now, there hasn't been any discussion about the negative effects that can be done. And a lot like have been in the past century for smoking and tobacco, for example, the big companies always said that they had no idea about the addictive factors of that use. And what happened in the past years, that there has been more of the way that all those algorithms that made us use more and more screen time, and specifically social media use, that made it more and more and more addictive. And that's actually what happened in what we're talking about now in the last suit in the United States.
1: So it seems that out of this settlement, what they're talking about is putting up boundaries on social media use by youth and adolescents, by those under the age of 18.
0: Yeah. I mean, and it started like, it didn't start that way. I mean, it started with a couple of suits, and more states started adding up to the suits, and more data came out. And the companies, specifically Meta in this situation, understood that unless it's going to do something drastic immediately, it can turn out in the end very bad. So they did as a preventive move. They decided, okay, we understand there's a problem. We recognize that there is a problem, and we're going to do all kinds of things that are going to try helping preventing future harmful use of social media specifically. And it's very important to say that while it's a very good step in the right direction, it's also very it's also very limited, meaning that it does all kinds of preventive moves to make the use less common or less accessible. All the things we're talking about, for example, time ending in the night or pushing ads that won't come up during school time or limiting the use for 2 hours. All those things are very, very, very important, but we need to remember that the basic algorithm that is working on making us use more time and more screen use and more social media is still there. That didn't change drastically in this move.
1: Well, it's a bit rolling back, but it would seem that the first and foremost step is not necessarily in putting the boundaries or the restrictions up on the social media use, but it's when does the device get into the hands of the young people? And that's not a question for Meta. That begins in the home and in the family.
0: Yes, of course. And that's a very, very, very important point, what you just said, because it doesn't matter what Meta will do. And Meta is doing very substantial moves right now. There are two things. First of all, it doesn't have to be all only Meta. It has to be also the other competitors. But also, besides that, it doesn't replace our job as parents, our job as people, and our job as youth. Meaning, if we don't talk about it, if we don't do also education, if we don't make sure we use these things in a very useful, limited and under supervision use, then it doesn't matter whatever the big companies will do, there will still be always a big danger of getting into an addictive use. And also, even in the steps that Meta did do, a lot of them are very are still to the parents to decide what are they going to do and what are they not going to do. And they can't do all those things without having a serious conversation about the use of social media. And I think that's the most important thing, because we're living in an amazing time. Screens, social media, AI, and so on and so on. And it's a lot like when cars were invented. I mean, we can't live without cars. We can't live without driving. But we understood very fast that those things can be a very deadly weapon. And I think it's a little bit similar with screen time, social media, and so on. We haven't had a serious conversation as a community about the risks and the repercussions of these life of this use. And that's maybe the most important thing that we need to do as a community, and also as a family, and also as each one. And there's not one right answer for each one of us, but understanding the advantages, understanding the power we have in our hands, and understanding what it can do for our lives and to people that may have complications, mental issues, or lack of ability to regulate themselves and their surroundings.
1: So sort of circling back to the start of our discussion, in light of these developments, I mean, do you see trends among young people and the impact of social media on their lives? And do you think there might also be a point of pivot where there will be a bit of a pulling back or a more measured use, let's say?
0: I think that in the end, yes, because like happened with a lot of things, the first thing, something comes out, then it blows up. And as time goes by, we understand how to control it and how to use it wisely. I think things will happen in the same with social media. And I think that's why it's a very important step that's happening today, not only because of the regulatory steps that they are going to take, but also because of the discussion that is starting around the world in general, in North America, and here in our country, hopefully in the coming months. Understanding that we need to think about what we're going to do, and there are things that we're going to have to do legislatively, and there are things that we're going to have to do in the community, and there are things that we're going to have to do in our personal life. But we have to have a discussion about them, and I think that as we go along and as we understand more about the dangers of social media use, and also about the repercussions of social media use, and about people that are more vulnerable to social media use, then I think we can be smarter and use it in a better way. I have to say that working with youth, we have to understand that what we have, the conclusions we have on adults is very, very different when we're talking about youth. Youth are a very, very delicate stage of their life. They're developing neurologically, they're developing psychologically, they're developing socially, and it's very crucial for them to go through those steps. And those steps are sometimes very, very hard, but they have to go because they won't learn if they don't go through that steps. And trying to avoid them can then leave a gap as an adult, which can be very, very crucial to your adult life. For example, if someone has to go out to a social convention and he's very terrified of that, going there is a very, very important experience. But if he goes there only with alcohol or only with cannabis, or he doesn't have to go there because he decides to do it through the screen, then he doesn't learn how to manage those social complicated situations, which are very, very important for his adult life and for his life in general.
1: Dr. Asher Weller of the Israel Center on Addiction and Mental Health. That concludes our program. Thanks for listening. 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This is Nomi Segal wishing you good evening and Shabbat Shalom. Here's Tislam, Chatzavim Pochim.

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1: From Feature Story News in the UK, I'm John Beaver. Two senior Reform UK officials have stepped down after the party started looking into claims that it's broken rules around foreign donations following undercover filming. Argentina's president has raised tensions with the UK.
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0: Hello and welcome to WaveScan, the international DX program, researched and written in Indianapolis by Dr. Adrian Peterson and in Los Angeles by Ray Robinson, and produced in the studios of WRMI Shortwave in Okeechobee, Florida. I'm Jeff White. This is edition NWS 914 for release on Sunday, August 30th, 2026. 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Yes, Radio Canada International and Swiss Radio International still exist, sort of. And our Indian DX report from Prithviraj Pukhriyasta. One of the countries in Southeast Asia that is still very active on medium wave is Thailand. And this week, Ray Robinson takes a look back at the royal beginnings of radio in that country.
1: Thanks, Jeff. The Kingdom of Thailand, formerly known as Siam, shares borders with Myanmar to the west, with Laos to the north and east, with Cambodia to the southeast, and in the extreme south on the Malay Peninsula with Malaysia. The current population is around 68 million, of whom 93% are Buddhist, 5% Muslim, and only 1% Christian. The capital and largest city is Bangkok, which over 11 million people now call home. During the era of Western imperialism, Siam remained the only country in Southeast Asia to avoid colonization by European powers. As an absolute monarchy, Siam joined World War I on the side of the Allies, but in 1932 there was a revolution which resulted in the transition to a parliamentary constitutional monarchy and the renaming of the country to Thailand. During World War II, a military dictatorship took over and allied Thailand with the Empire of Japan as part of the Axis powers. But during the Cold War that followed, Thailand became a key ally of the United States and played a major role in countering communism in both the Korean War and the Vietnam War. Radio broadcasting was introduced to Thailand in 1927 by Prince Purachatra Jayakara, a son of King Rama V. He was a keen radio experimenter, and convinced of radio's potential, he instructed the Post and Telegraph Department to set up an experimental broadcasting service. Initially, they used a shortwave frequency around 37 meters, with the first test broadcasts being aired in English and French on May 31, 1928, using the call sign HS4PJ, with the PJ honoring the prince, Purachatra Jayakara. Later, the operating frequency was adjusted to 29.5 meters, and the transmitter was upgraded to 500 watts. The official inauguration of the Public Radio Broadcasting Service took place on February 25, 1930, the coronation day of King Rama VII, with the transmission of his speech from the Grand Palace. At that time, the station had the use of five rooms in the palace, consisting of two small studios where Buddhist sermons were also presented, a large studio for musical performances which could accommodate up to 40 people, a control room and a reception room. An antenna was set up on a pole in an adjacent field. In 1932, the station was relocated to the Post and Telegraph Department, and in addition to using the call sign, it began identifying as Radio Bangkok. However, the results on shortwave were unsatisfactory for what they were trying to achieve, probably due to the skip zone. So, on July 1, 1936, they moved to medium wave, 320 meters, 937 kilohertz, using a 1 kilowatt transmitter, and the call sign was changed to HS2PJ. On January 1, 1941, Radio Bangkok was renamed the National Radio Broadcasting Service of Thailand, or Radio Thailand. After the Second World War, the radio broadcasting facilities were steadily improved. On September 11, 1951, a 10 kilowatt transmitter was inaugurated with a 250 watt FM studio to transmitter link. This was the first FM broadcast in Thailand. Broadcasting was not yet an all-day affair, though. In the 1950s and early 60s, Radio Thailand was only on the air from 6 to 8 a.m. and 6 to 9 p.m., with news, documentaries, classical and modern Thai music, and radio dramas. Here's an audio clip of a close-down message from 1964.
2: Mm-hmm. This is the overseas broadcasting station of Thailand, operating on the frequency of 11.91 megacycles in the 25 meter band. We've come to the end of our foreign language broadcast for this evening. Until we come on the air again tomorrow, we wish you a very pleasant good night. Good night.
1: On December the 6th, 1965, the transmitter was upgraded to 100 kilowatts, and in 1971, a major new program production center was opened, enabling full-time broadcasting. Then on May the 3rd, 1982, a new transmitter site with a 1 megawatt transmitter on 1575 kilohertz medium wave was inaugurated by Crown Prince Maha Vajiralongkorn, who actually switched it on himself. In 1986, Radio Thailand moved to new headquarters once again, this time providing facilities for all of the then five networks of Radio Thailand, two national services for Thai people, one regional service, one foreign language service for the foreign audience in the country and in neighbouring countries, and an overseas service both for foreign audiences and Thai expats outside the country. In 1989, commercial broadcasts in English were introduced, and here's a recording of a newscast on shortwave with two commercials for Bangkok Airways and for the Taiwanese airline EVA Air.
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4: Think of some whistling wave that harmonizes with the morning sun. 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
1: Early in 1985, the Voice of America expressed interest in establishing a shortwave relay station in Thailand to boost the capacity of its services to Asia and the Pacific. It was agreed that the station would be located in Udon Thani province in the northeast of the country, and that the facility would be shared jointly by the VOA and Radio Thailand for its overseas service. The United States agreed to finance the construction of the station, and the transmitter hall looks not unlike an updated version of the Voice of America station at Greenville in North Carolina. Inside the building are seven 500 kilowatt transmitters, which have been operational since 1994. On inauguration day, the facility was ceremoniously sold back to Thailand for one Thai baht. The Voice of America was the primary operator and coordinated the use of all frequencies by both organizations. But the VOA shared the transmitters equally with Radio Thailand World Service, which broadcast in English, French, German, and nine regional Southeast Asian languages. This was the sign-off after a broadcast to West Coast North America.
6: 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This program can be heard from 1000 hours to 1030 hours Thailand time, or 0300 to 0330 hours Greenwich Mean Time.
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9: Swadika.
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9: 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This is Radio Thailand's weekly roundup, where we recap our biggest stories over the past week. I'm Nawarat Wong Arya.
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9: Starting with our national headlines for this evening. Soldiers from the 1st Army Region have conducted their first rehearsal of the Royal Land Procession, which is a parade accompanying the Royal Barge Procession. Meanwhile, the Prime Minister recently attended the inaugural Mekong Republic of Korea, or ROK, summit as co-chair with South Korea.
1: However, the extent of Thailand's international broadcast has been steadily reduced in the 2020s, and the last time it was listed at all in the World Radio TV Handbook was in the 2025 edition. As far as I can see, the Radio Thailand World Service now operates only on the high-power medium-wave transmitter and online. But the country is still very active on medium-wave. The current edition of the WRTH lists some 127 medium-wave stations around the country, most with 5, 10, 20 or 25 kilowatts. But there is one 50-kilowatt unit, three 100-kilowatt units on 549, 621 and 1467 kilohertz, one 400-kilowatt unit on 891 kilohertz, and the aforementioned 1-megawatt station on 1575 kilohertz used by the Radio Thailand World Service and the Voice of America. So there are still some potentially good logging opportunities. And then there are the usual plethora of stations on FM, including both the government networks and hundreds of private stations, plus special stations of the Royal Thai Air Force, the Royal Thai Army, the Royal Thai Police, and the Royal Thai Border Patrol. Back to you, Jeff.
0: Thanks, Ray. There have been several 90th broadcasting anniversaries lately in Prague, India, and Angola. Well, Radio Nacional do Brasil was founded on September 12, 1936, and so on September 12th this year, in a little under 2 weeks' time, they too will be celebrating their 90th anniversary. Next week, Ray Robinson will be looking at the history of that station and its development over the past 90 years. In the continuing saga of the U.S. Agency for Global Media, this week we have some news about Radio Free Asia, one of the services that has traditionally been funded by the U.S. AGM. As you know, on March 15th of last year, funding for Radio Free Asia was cut off, and in October 2025, employees were laid off and the station stopped operating altogether. Four floors of very nice studio equipment, and we can say very nice because we've seen it ourselves, at the RFA building in Washington, D.C., were soon put up for auction. But almost as soon as it went on the market, the sale was halted. And in February of this year, some USAGM funding was restored, and RFA began limited transmissions to Tibet, North Korea, and Myanmar via leased airtime on private shortwave facilities. And it resumed a Mandarin audio service for China, but only on the Internet, with the hope of getting it on the air in the near future. Well, on August 7th, Radio World reported that Radio Free Asia's studio gear is being liquidated again by the same auction house, and that the RFA building is in receivership and it's for sale. So the situation is very unstable at the moment, and things don't seem to be too much better at Radio Free Europe Radio Liberty, another USAGM-funded service based in Prague. RFERL has eliminated some of its language services, and like RFA, it's been buying time on private shortwave facilities for other languages, although much of RFERL's output these days is also not on the air, only on the Internet and social media.
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0: The interval signal of Radio Canada International, familiar to many long-time shortwave listeners. But RCI ceased to exist in 2012, you might say. Well, that's when it left shortwave, and largely ceased to exist as a radio broadcaster. But you might be surprised to know that Radio Canada International still exists as a website, with lots of Canadian and international news in text form, and a variety of podcasts in Spanish, Arabic, Chinese, Punjabi, and Tagalog, as well as both official languages, English and French. Some of the material in English and French originates from its domestic services.
13: From CBC News, The World This Hour, I'm Helen Mann. Canada has marked the opening of its newest border crossing. The Gordie Howe Bridge connects Windsor, Ontario to Detroit, Michigan. The link was supposed to be a symbol of cooperation between the two neighbors, but as Nisha Patel reports, it was a solo celebration. ce midi au Radio Journal, inauguration du pont Gordie Howe qui relie Windsor et Détroit en Ontario.
14: C'est très excitant de enfin être capable de voir le résultat de nos efforts.
13: Et le dîner des correspondants aura lieu ce soir à Washington, 3 mois après avoir été interrompu par des coups de feu. 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
15: Esta es la actualidad canadiense en 10 minutos, un podcast de Radio Canadá Internacional en esta tercera semana de julio de 2026. Desde Montreal les saluda María Gabriela Agusi. 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
16: Magandang araw po sa inyong lahat. Ito po ang Tagalog Podcast ng Radio Canada International. 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
0: Many of the foreign language podcasts of RCI, particularly Punjabi, Chinese, and Tagalog, are intended for foreign language speaking immigrants in Canada, as well as being an external service for audiences abroad. There are 2 to 3 million people of Indian origin, and 1 million of Filipino origin in Canada, as well as another 1.7 million of Chinese origin. The domestic service, CBC in English and Radio-Canada in French, also has content in 8 indigenous languages. And soon, CBC Radio-Canada will be expanding its international news coverage, adding 5 new bureaus worldwide over the next 2 years. CBC Radio-Canada has a long history of international reporting, bringing a Canadian perspective to global events for Canadian audiences over the last 90 years. Currently, CBC News and Radio-Canada Info operate 7 permanent bureaus in Istanbul, London, Mumbai, New York City, Paris, Taipei, and Washington, D.C. And they deploy journalists from these locations and from Canada to points around the globe. The planned International News Bureau expansion includes Beijing, the capital of a global superpower, where CBC Radio-Canada previously maintained a reporting presence for over 4 decades. Jerusalem, reopening a bureau to continue vital coverage of the Middle East, a region where conflict and shifting peace agreements continue to affect the lives of millions while reshaping the global economy and alliances. Los Angeles, to provide comprehensive coast-to-coast coverage of the United States, alongside established bureaus in New York City and Washington, D.C. Mexico City, the capital of a key trading and tourism partner for Canada and a gateway to important stories in Central and South America. And somewhere yet to be determined in Europe, building on CBC Radio-Canada's established bureaus in London and Paris to deepen coverage of a region of growing strategic importance to Canada as global alliances and international dynamics continue to evolve. In addition to these new news bureaus, CBC Radio-Canada plans to deploy journalists more frequently throughout Africa before establishing a permanent bureau there in the near future. Announcing this international news bureau expansion, Brody Fenton, general manager and editor-in-chief of CBC News, said, "This new investment in international reporting comes at a time when the world and Canada's place within it is rapidly changing. Geopolitical, hemispheric, social, and economic power dynamics are in significant flux, with many international stories now having a direct impact on Canada's economy, security, and sovereignty."
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0: Another shortwave station that ceased to exist still operates as a website. Swiss Radio International, which launched in 1935, stopped its shortwave and satellite broadcasts in 2004 and evolved into a multilingual website, swissinfo.ch, and the SWI Plus mobile app, delivering daily journalism in 10 languages, including English, German, French, Italian, Spanish, Portuguese, Arabic, Chinese, Japanese, and Russian. SwissInfo.ch is a sort of international service focusing on Swiss politics, foreign policy, direct democracy, and specialized resources for Swiss patriots living abroad, like this video.
17: Do you live abroad and think your vote doesn't count? 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Yet only a small percentage actually take part in votes. But moving or living abroad doesn't mean losing your right to vote.
0: On the swissinfo.ch site, you'll also find podcasts such as this one.
18: This is Inside Geneva. I'm your host, Imogen Folks, and this is a production from Swiss Info, the international public media company of Switzerland.
0: DH also maintains active international news feeds on YouTube, Facebook, Instagram, and X from its headquarters in Bern. Swiss Info calls itself the Swiss voice in the world since 1935. The Swiss Broadcasting Corporation, SRG-SSR, operated Swiss Radio International, and it now operates swissinfo.ch from the very same building on Schwarzerstrasse 21 that housed Swiss Radio International. We should also mention that Bob Zanotti, former SRI journalist and co-host of the Swiss Shortwave Merry-Go-Round DX program, also known as the Two Bobs on SRI, has his own independent website with lots of audio features about all aspects of Switzerland, including travel tips. It also has recordings of some of the notable editions of the Two Bobs program.
19: Hello, friends and neighbors. This is Bob Tommen speaking to you from... We're at Bob Zanotti's place, and he's the guy right next to me,
20: holding the microphone.
19: Welcome back to the Emmental, Bob, in our home in the Emmental here, the headquarters of Switzerland in Sound, on a beautiful day in August as we're recording this.
0: You can find all of this audio material at SwitzerlandInSound.com. That's home. I just want to mention that we have a new Wavescan QSL card. It's actually a WRMI QSL card, and it has pictures of all of the voices that you hear regularly on this program. But if you want to get this specific Wavescan QSL, you have to send a reception report by regular mail, not email, to WRMI. The address is 10400 Northwest 240th Street, Okeechobee, that's Okeechobee, Florida, 34972, USA. That's WRMI, 10400, Northwest 240th Street, Okeechobee, Florida, 34972, USA. And one of the photos you will see on this card is that of our Indian DX reporter, Prithviraj Pukhayasta. Here he is with his August DX report.
21: Namaskar and welcome to the August 2026 edition of Indian DX Report. I am Prithviraj Purkayastha, VU3TQD, reporting for the Webscan from Assam in India. On 15th of August, India celebrated its 80th Independence Day. Every year, this national celebration begins on the eve of the Independence Day when the Honorable President of India addresses the nation. Akashvani broadcast this special event through its huge network of regional stations, and this year too, there was no any exception. The President of India, Srimati Draupadi Murmu, addressed the nation on 14th August, which was broadcast at 1330 UTC, and I could receive the following Akashvani stations with the President's speech. Akashvani Dibrugarh on 567 kHz, Akashvani Chisura on 594 kHz, Akashvani Kohima on 639 kHz, Akashvani Kolkata on 657 kHz, Akashvani

0: 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is the recording of the Honorable President's speech.
1: My dear fellow citizens, we are moving ahead towards building Viksit Bharat by the centenary year of our independence in 2047. Guided by the spirit of Antyodaya, it is our resolve to ensure that the fruits of development reach every individual.
0: On the Independence Day, that is on 15th of August, as a tradition, the Prime Minister of India addresses the nation effort, and this special event was also broadcast with live commentary by the Akashvani Radio Network. Here is a short recording of the broadcast when the Prime Minister of India, Mr. Narendra Modi, addressed the nation this year.
2: Prime Minister of India, Sri Narendra Modi.

0: is God moving away. He also looks at the vast populace that has turned out here and is sitting in their designated enclosures. And he prepares to unfold what the future holds for our motherland on the 80th Independence Day.
1: स्वतंत्रता दिवस मना रहे हैं। आज हर दिलों की धड़कन वंदे मातरम के नाद से गूंज रही है।
2: With this note, it's goodbye and 73 is from Assam.
3: Thank you, Prithviraj. We end Wayscan today with some folk music from Thailand. Thanks for listening to Wayscan, the international DX program researched and written in Indianapolis by Dr. Adrian Peterson and in Los Angeles by Ray Robinson. Next week, Radio Nacional de Brasil's 90th anniversary and our Japan DX report from Yukiko Tsuji. Wayscan is heard weekly in the Americas from WRMI in Florida and WWCR in Tennessee. Across Asia, Australia, and New Zealand on Reach Beyond Australia. 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I'm Jeff White, WRMI Shortwave in Okeechobee, Florida. Till next week, good listening, everyone.

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On this edition, recorded September 3rd, Canada, China, Czechia, Finland, Germany, Hungary, Israel, Korea North, Madeira, Mali, Myanmar, Netherlands, North America, Russia, Spain, Sweden, Switzerland, UK, USA, Vatican, and the Propagation Outlook. Standard disclaimer. Canada is first, stepping this week in the A's and B's. In Rust EX, Canadian radio stations no longer need to renew their broadcast licenses. The Canadian Radio Telecommunications Commission has completed a reform of the licensing system. Hundreds of AM and FM stations will now be able to operate under perpetual licenses. Previously, stations were required to apply for a renewal about 1 year before the license expired. Now, after the current license expires, it automatically becomes perpetual. A separate renewal is not required. In IRCADX Monitor, John Perkins in Alberta adds, as far back as 1983, the long-range radio plan of CBC included replacement of existing AM stations with FM. And this seems to be proceeding. The latest AM to be turned off is CBY 990 in Newfoundland, to be replaced by FM. That is, CBC continues its decades-long plan to extinguish all its AM stations and converts CBY 990 in Corner Brook, Newfoundland, to FM. Major CBC stations in the West may be destined for closure, such as CBU 690 Vancouver, CBX 740 Edmonton, CBR 1010 Calgary, CBK 540 Watrous, and CBW 990 Winnipeg. Drew Elliott, in his international broadcasting column for the National Journal, has a modest proposal about reviving CHU. It was useful for the exact time here in eastern USA, because WWV out west in Colorado was not always audible. How can we restore CHU, or at least its functions, without burdening the Canadian government budget? My suggestion, make it a commercial station. Now please stop laughing and read on. A commercial station needs an audience to attract advertisers. CHU are its successor on shortwave would have a very small audience, but it would also be a very specialized audience of professionals and enthusiasts. Ads and promotion announcements could be tucked in between time announcements every minute. Canadian universities might be interested for its scientific value. They can publicize their achievements and recruit students between time announcements. Private companies with interest in science and precise timekeeping could also take over CHU's functions. And anon, Tony Paddock says, Hop Shop Radio will be celebrating 6 years on the air in September. Join us for our celebration starting on the 9th. In addition to our regular schedule, we'll be on 1467 kHz from France with 1 megawatt of power, Friday, September 11th at 22 UT, and 11925 from the UK with 250 kilowatts to North America on UT Saturday, 12 September at 0300. Alan Holder on the Isle of Wight heard something unidentified, presumably from China, on 9510, Saturday, 29 August, signing on at 1758 and closing at 1810, and in a longer period on Wednesday, 2 September, 1758, and they'll sign off at 1830. The music played was the Welcome March by a band of the People's Liberation Army in a continuous loop, but with frequent breaks in the audio lasting several seconds at a time. And I thought it perhaps might be a new number station. As in the past, these broadcasts had an initial piece before reading out the number, but so far, I only hear the music. Further monitoring to be done. In his National Journal column, Shortwave Program Spotlight, Bill Telford features

CDTN in English, which we might still call the much less cumbersome name, China Radio International. Anyhow, he puts out several of their programs. The Beijing Hour, Monday to Friday news hour, hosted by Shane Bingham, with various guest commentators. It's well presented, and if one were to select only one hour of English language CGTN news and public affairs to listen to, this is one of the most well-rounded. It is not really more biased than its U.S. domestic counterparts, and much less so than the remnants of U.S. government broadcasting. A more overtly opinionated program is The Bridge, a weekly show repeated multiple times throughout the broadcast week, hosted by Jason Smith, features an often Western guest each week, and drills down on the decline of the West, the emerging multipolar world, and how the West could learn from the PRC's economic programs and cooperate rather than compete. A half-hour current affairs program, World Insight, with John Way, is a Monday to Friday and a Tuesday to Saturday offering, with a different topic in each in-depth episode, such as a mathematician conversing about the future role of AI. On the cultural front, A Light on Literature, that's one word, A-L-I-G-H-T, a daily half-hour program covers serialized readings of selections from modern Chinese literary works, always followed by a Takeaway Chinese, a daily half-hour language instruction program. Check here from Radio Prague International's website via Mike Terry, celebrating 90 years on the air with you. On August 31st, the station celebrated its 90th birthday with comments and congratulations from listeners around the world. Martin in Arizona forwards unhappy news from Radio Prague's newsletter. The draft 2027 budget contains zero funding for RPI. The Czech Republic's draft state budget does not include any funding for Radio Prague International, the news outlet Sejnam Zhravi reported in a chapter outlining the specific budget of the Ministry of Foreign Affairs, which funds the station. No money is allocated for international radio broadcasting. The Minister of Foreign Affairs cut Radio Prague International's budget by one quarter this year and has said it would not receive any state backing in 2027. Roger in Germany forwards more about this, originally from the German website of RPI. Editor-in-Chief Steskolova says a paradoxical situation in the year of the 90th anniversary. While changes have already taken place, the cost-cutting measures required significant staff reductions. As of July 1st, I had to lay off 8 employees in various editorial departments. The editorial staff reductions affected the German, Czech, Russian, Spanish, and French departments. A web editor position was also eliminated. Heads of the Russian and French editorial departments were eliminated. As a result of these consolidations, 2 new departments have been created, one for Romance languages and the other for Slavic languages. All of this is reflected in our programming. I'd like to be optimistic, but there's little reason to be at the moment. Current government is preparing to nationalize public media and wants to fund Czech radio from the national budget, though without any guarantees of continued funding. Should this happen, it's uncertain how much money Czech radio will still have at its disposal overall. She says, I am convinced that we will still be broadcasting next year. Finland, it's time for another monthly 24-hour broadcast from the low-power Scandinavian Weekend Radio. It starts Friday, September 4th at 21 UT until the same hour on Saturday, September 5th, that is midnight to midnight in local time. They have been using 2 different frequencies on each band, but now they're scheduled only on 6170 and 11690. According to a post from someone at the station to the British DX Club, Brandon Denning. Then there's Real Mixed Radio via Alan Pennington in the British DX Club. From their FB page, said they would be starting medium wave broadcasts the following day, August 29th, on 1485 kHz AM from Ras Efori, in addition to the familiar shortwave frequency 6005. During testing, the transmission power is 15 watts. We're planning in October, increasing to 250 watts. And it's not clear whether they'll be continuing tests in the meantime, but check those frequencies.
Broadway Radio Gold in Germany is making some programming changes on Monday, September 14th. And almost all the times for World of Radio will be changed. I'll give those details next week. Meanwhile, you might want to check their website for that particular week, www.shortwaveradio.de. Hungary, meeting my DXers in Europe, should be looking forward to some scheduled maintenance in Hungary. Some of the frequencies temporarily off the air, allowing for DX possibilities, according to Finger Laszlo, August 31st, the Edens Meeting Wave Info via Mike Terry. The high power station on 540 would be off the air completely from 31 August to 4 September and September 7th and 8th. Solnok would be off the air at 1188 kHz the morning of September 8th, and another one on 1188 at Marconi. These are the MR4 program, would be off the air completely from the 22nd of September to the 25th. Israel Non. Hope of Israel is classified as clandestine in IB and Alki. It's via Isidon, France, once a week at 16 to 16:30 UT on Saturdays, 15710 from Isidon. And it's in English. Heard on August 1st by David Smith in the UK. Bonnie Babbitt in D.C. heard an unlisted broadcast in Korea before and after 15 UT August 31st on 9445. His recording, Kwon Dae-gun in South Korea, identified it as New Korea Hope Broadcast on a new schedule, Monday through Saturday at 14:30 to 15:30 on 9445. According to IB, it was previously scheduled on 9470 at 14 to 1428, Tuesday, Thursday, and Saturday, via Taiwan. Pera, in medium wave circle, Brandon Minahe points out that it's possible to receive Ostemisora de Funchal in Madeira on 1530 kHz, since it's no longer a British station on that frequency. The only other European is Romania. But watch out for Cincinnati, WCKY, with 50 kilowatts. In any event, Mark Haddam says he was hearing Madeira on 1530, August 30th at 2245. Mali Ornan, we continue to monitor 5995 around 06 UT. Still hearing that rough noise. No broadcast signal. August 29th, 30th, and 31st. On September 1st, there was no signal at all. On September 2nd, the rough noise blob was back, also being monitored by Rodney Johnson in Minnesota. Finally, on September 3rd, regular programming from ORT and Mali was being heard on 5995, and no noise, according to Rodney Johnson, Ron Howard, Jay Kruger, and myself. That new clandestine or target broadcast, Voice of Independent Myanmar, it's UT Sundays only at midnight 30 to 1:30 on 17665. Wolfgang Bischel has more about it. It began on August 9th to provide up to 2 mega people across Myanmar with free access to independent, accurate, and reliable news and information. As a transmitter site, Wolfgang Bischel says it's likely either Madagascar, Australia, or Uzbekistan. The August 30th broadcast was having interference from CNR8, the Mongolian service from East Turkestan, listened to on remote in Japan. Closer to Myanmar, the signal is dominating from wherever it's coming. Ryan Howard has looked up more about this. It's apparently also known as Voice of Independent Myanmar, or VIM. It posted a number of videos on YouTube saying it's more than just a radio channel. And yet another name is Radio Free Myanmar. Netherlands and New Zealand DX Times, Dean Lindeberg, using a remote in England, heard a Dutch pirate. It's Zwarte Panter, or Black Panther, with a test transmission, August 29th at 10:09 until off at 10:25, measured on 6042.28. He says no announcements heard, but the operator identified this as his test transmission on the Europirate chat box. North American Pirate, Mixed Radio International, reported by Ken Zicke, Michigan, in the MARE tip sheet,
on 12100 USD.

August 25th from midnight 11 past midnight 54 UT, playing some pop rock ditties like Born to Be Alive and Finding an ID at midnight 38. Also heard by Harold Froge in Florida during the same hour. And Harold also comments, almost all pirates in recent years do nothing but play tunes. What's happened to the creativity and imagination that pirate radio had in the past? At least run a Spatula City ad every now and then, anything. Via kilohertz, megahertz, and gigantic hertz, World of Radio 2363, a non-commercial service, as is our website, worldofradio.com. Our thanks this week for generous financial support from David Cole of Tyrone, Oklahoma, to Glenn House, P.O. Box 1684, ENID, OK, 73702. One may also contribute, not necessarily in U.S. funds, via PayPal to WORADIO@yahoo.com. Russia, YNET News reports August 28th. Doomsday Radio erupts with coded messages after CIA chief's Moscow visit. The secretive UVB-76 station interrupted its trademark buzzing at least 25 times a day after John Ratcliffe's visit, reviving speculation over its military role as Baltic states seek to calm fears of a possible Russian attack. That was August 27th. The broadcast included numbers, words, and letter combinations. Among the words reportedly heard were waitress, spray, and existence. The last time the Sirius station was this active was on February 12, 2025, the day Trump and Putin spoke for the first time since Trump returned to the White House. And the buzzer is also reported by one of our contributors, JRX in Brazil, for 625 USB, Sunday, August 30th, at 0323 for 10 minutes. It returned to the air, he says, with the inconfundable buzzer, fair reception with poor moments. And he seems to give the location as Novopolinsk, Russia. AIM, REE, puts an excellent signal into North America on 15500. On August 31st at 2200, there is a very nice program of classical guitar music. It's España es música. However, by Wednesday, September 2nd, time for the token English broadcast once a week, at 15500 was off the air. However, reception was sufficient on the Middle East frequency, 15520, despite our receiving it off the back. And 15500 for North America was still missing on September 3rd. Sweden, in New Zealand DX time, the QSL received from 1440 kHz, Asphalt Telegrafen in Ludvika, Dalarna. The operator, Torleif Gross, comments, unlike New Zealand, Sweden has shut down its entire international program on shortwave since 2010, when the Internet was considered by management of Sveriges Radio to be able to replace radio broadcasts completely. Sveriges Radio is our public broadcaster. It was a decision that was met with extremely strong criticism from the Swedish DX Federation and Swedish Amateur Radio Association. But the management had made up their mind. They would invest in DAB instead. When Russia attacked Ukraine, many understood that it would have been good to keep Radio Sveria on the air. The only thing left today is my small private entertainment station that has not received a penny in subsidies from the government. My station, which I paid for myself, is the only transmitter today that can be heard outside the country on the broadcast bands. The transmitters were sold to Radio Nederland and its relay in Madagascar, and the antennas were blown up into a million pieces as a training ground for the Swedish army. Have you heard any greater madness in our world? From Radio World, this to Forsyth and NZDX Times, Switzerland Public Radio Network has done a flip-flop with the reintroduction of analog FM broadcasts. Their FM network was shut down last year in favor of DAB+. There were numerous causes for the reintroduction. Listenership declined. Swiss-based research firm Media Pulse reported a 25% drop in listenership. A gap in coverage was an additional cause of the decline.
In addition to reintroduction of FM, Swiss Radio proposed to establish additional FM stations to cover 90% of the country. UK, from Radioid News, BBC Radio 5 closures. There seems to be a constant stream of such closures. At the end of July, the Redruth and Folkestone transmitters were closed. And BBC has reported that on the 30th of September, Exeter and Brighton will also close. Redruth was on 909 kilobits. There were announcements about this at 20 and 50 minutes past each hour. From the BBC News website, the new Director General, Matt Britton, has said he was not aware of the severity of the cuts the corporation needed to make when he took on his role. Savings targets were announced in June, planned cuts across news, nations, and content divisions to deliver 160 megapounds of 500 in savings by the 2028-29 financial year. There are expected to be around 2,000 jobs cut as part of the process. More from Kim Andrew Elliott's column in the September NASA Journal, subheading, Looks Like Crazy Will Replace Crazy at USAGM. It's complicated and involves Sarah B. Rogers, Trump's nominee to be CEO of the U.S. Agency for Global Media. Just about every sentence that Rogers writes is complicated. If approved by the Senate, she would also continue to be Undersecretary of State for Public Diplomacy. So the person in charge of propaganda would also be in charge of news from VOA and the other U.S. AGM entities. These two hats do not wear well together. She continues to confuse by her attempts to engage in bureaucratic intrigue. Apparently, she leaked info that was actually public domain and widely published to Data Republican, a.k.a. Jenica Pounds, a MAGA-favored influencer who also happens to hold a job in the Department of Defense, a.k.a. Department of War. Pounds then criticized Rogers, Trump's favorite squabbling with Trump's favorite, sort of like mud wrestling, for providing her with information that could get her into trouble if disseminated. Pounds apparently did not do basic Google searches to find out that it was all freely available in multiple languages. Will Summer in the Bulwark also wrote about this under the intriguing headline, A MAGA Propaganda Circular Firing Squad, but it's behind the paywall. And Tim says, as far as I know, Rogers' nomination to be USAGM CEO has not, as I am writing this, been voted on by the Senate Foreign Relations Committee. From WRLI on FB via Roger in Germany, a new program. Starting Thursday, September 3rd, it's called Remnant Drift. Fragments of signal and memory carried across the night. It's on the first and third Thursdays at 8 p.m. Eastern, that's midnight UT Fridays, on 5950. It is focused on industrial-inspired ambient, soundscapes, found sound, and other strange music. The tagline is Fragments of Signal and Memory Carried Across the Night, aiming to capture the feeling of discovering an unexplained transmission, drifting in from somewhere beyond the edge of reception. And it's also being posted on SoundCloud. Our congratulations to Wayne Heinen, who's been named Colorado Ham of the Year, N0POH. We know him better as the editor of the NRC AM Log and chairman of the board of directors of the National Radio Club. And here is some U.S. medium wave news from various sources. From Medium Wave News in England, WOW Omaha 590, of course, it's got that old call sign again, and it has a construction permit for a non-directional 4,750 watts day and night at a new site co-located with KCRO 660 in Omaha. From Lanzetta Radio Insight via Ray Crawford, NZDX Times, Hall plans to construct a data center on the primary site of Nexstar News Talk 720, WGN Chicago, are delayed. The station is seeking to build a new auxiliary tower at the site of El Sembrador Ministries, 1110, WXES Chicago. The aux facility would operate with 31 kilowatts day and night. From Barrett Media via Medium Wave News, 840 KXNT North Las Vegas, Nevada is to close.
morning show host out of stock, told his listeners, effective September 1, News Talk 840 KXNT will conclude its broadcast operation. The transmitter site is shutting down. Our parent company, Odyssey, explored a number of alternative transmission options, but was not able to identify a technically and financially viable long-term solution. But KXNT's programming moves to Translator on 101.5, known on air as KDWN. That was originally on 720. From Radio World via John Perkins, KLAD 960, Klamath Falls, Oregon, has special temporary authority since it was hit by a crop-dusting aircraft taking out part of their four-tower array. And 1070 in Wichita, KFTI is still off the air. It is authorized to be silent while it's being sold. And now the historic call sign KFKB has been applied for, according to RadioInsight.com, via Mike Sanford and IRCA. Yes, one of the Goat Grind Doctor's original U.S. stations was KFKB in Wichita. New owners have applied for that historic call sign. From Radio Insight and St. Louis Public Radio via Medium Wave News, 1120 KMOX, a station well heard in the U.K., is proposed to be sold by its owner, Odyssey, to Hoffman Media, subject to FCC approval. The sale of KMOX, along with Odyssey's five other stations in the St. Louis area, is valued at $20 million. The buyer, with a background in printed and digital news, is seeking to expand its media portfolio into broadcast platforms. The company has recently bought the St. Louis Post-Dispatch newspaper, in keeping with owner David Hoffman's mission to save local newspapers. No assignment of authorization is visible on the FCC public database as of this writing. And also for Medium Wave News, 1700 kHz, WJCC Miami Springs, Florida, is to resume broadcasting. It has been silent. Yet in 1210 WNMA have applied to resume broadcasting using two 20-foot monopole antennas spaced approximately 75 feet apart, located on the roof of the Radio Mega Studios at 75 Northwest 168th Street in Miami, with 100 watts each. Vatican, Catholics, relaying Protestants. Joseph Jacobs says recently transferred radio programs to India were relayed via Vatican for a few days on 17700, when there were some power problems in the Madagascar relay station. Patrick Deich got a QSL confirming this 31 July at 1400 on 17700. The propagation outlook from the NOAA Space Weather Prediction Center issued August 31st. Geomagnetic field expected to be mostly quiet till September 11th, unsettled to active from the 12th to 16th, quiet again from the 17th to 23rd, and active from the 24th to 26th. Numerically, ANK indices peaking at 15 and 3 on September 13th, 22 and 5 on September 25th. Solar flux rising from 95 September 5th to a peak of only 110 September 13th and 14th, and down to 92 by September 23rd. For much more info, consult our website, worldofradio.com. With many thanks to all our contributors and stations, hoping you'll hear me again next week. 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
2: 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Songs that just missed number one.

classic hits from the 60s to today, Over the Horizon Radio, playing the top number twos of all time, according to Billboard magazine. That one's number 10, the Tony Rich Project, Nobody Knows. Spent 2 weeks at number two back in March of 1996, just behind Celine Dion's Because You Loved, which was number one. Now, you may wonder how this is all tabulated. Billboard's biggest number two hits ranking is based on weekly performance on the Hot 100 through February 4th of 2023 and includes only songs that peaked at number two on the list. Songs are ranked based on an inverse point system, with weeks at number one earning the greatest value and weeks at lower spots earning the least. Due to changes in chart methodology over the years, eras are weighed differently to account for chart turnover rates during various periods. So, that's how Billboard tabulated the top 50. We're now to number 9. This is Usher. The song is called You Make Me Wanna on OTH Radio.

As the kids from the 60s today, Over the Horizon Radio, number 9, all-time number 2, according to Billboard magazine. That's Usher, You Make Me Wanna. Number 2, that was 7 weeks there, held up by the incredibly huge hit by Elton John, Candle in the Wind, 1997. Also was held up as well by Something About the Way You Look Tonight. Number 8 on the Billboard's all-time number 2 chart. Came out in 1982. John Cougar, Not Yet Mellencamp, had 4 weeks at number 2. It was behind Survivor's Rocky song, Eye of the Tiger. Spent 4 weeks there. Here's Hurts So Good on the all-time number 2s on Over the Horizon Radio.

Classic hits from the 60s to today. Over the Horizon Radio, playing the top twos in pop history, according to Billboard magazine. That's number eight all-time, John Cougar, before he became John Cougar Mellencamp. Heard so good, not too bad there. The next song is one that holds a record on the Billboard charts. It is tied with Missy Elliott's Work It song for the most weeks stuck at number two, with 10 weeks at number two. It was behind Olivia Newton-John's Physical and Hall & Oates' I Can't Go For That. From the album Foreigner 4, here's Foreigner at number seven with Waiting for a Girl Like You.

0: classic hits over the Horizon Radio. Little Foreigner there from Foreigner 4, Waiting for a Girl Like You, 10 weeks at number 2 back in 1981. Folks, if you'd like to hear Over the Horizon Radio worldwide, we start out in North America every Friday at 8 UTC on 5850 kHz. By the way, all of these transmissions have their own separate EQSO card. 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Central, South America, and the Caribbean every Friday at 21 UTC on 9955 kHz. 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And finally, again, back to North America, midnight Eastern Saturday night on 9395 kHz. We'll have the 6 most popular song, according to Billboard magazine, for the top 2s of all time. Spent 9 weeks at number 2 way back in 1998. That and the top 3 songs of 1966 coming up. Thanks for coming back to Over the Horizon Radio. 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

classic hits from the 60s to today over the horizon radio, counting down Billboard's all time number two songs. Shania Twain, number six, You're Still the One. It was 9 weeks at number two back in 1998, behind Too Close by Next and Brandy and Monica's The Boy Is Mine. Number five, 7 weeks at number two in July of 1993, behind UB40's Can't Help Falling in Love and Mariah Carey's Dream Lover. Here is a little bit of fun with Tag Team at number five on Over the Horizon Radio. Party people!

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Australia, New Zealand Friday at 9 UTC on 7780. Caribbean, Central, and South America, 21 UTC every Friday on 99.55. Europe, Africa, and the Middle East, 12 UTC on 15.770. North America, midnight Eastern, Saturday night, 93.95. Now at number 4, number 2s of all time, here's One Republic.

0: classic hits from the 60s to today, Over the Horizon Radio, number 4, Timbaland featuring OneRepublic, Apologize. 4 weeks at number 2, just behind Chris Brown featuring T-Pain's Kiss Kiss, and Alicia Keys, No One. My friends, we got the top 3 songs from 1966, plus the top 3 number 2s of all time, according to Billboard Magazine, coming up next. 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

Classic hits from the 60s to today, Over the Horizon Radio, that's Jewel, You Were Meant for Me. 2 weeks at number two back in 1997, it was held back from the top spot by Puff Daddy featuring Mase Kalsko, a song called There Can't Nobody Hold Me Down, as well as the notorious B.I.G., remember that? Hypnotize, yeah, back in 1997. We are now to the rarefied air of the top two all-time Billboard number two singles. And this one comes just a couple of years ago, from the year 2021. It's Dua Lipa. The song is called Levitating. Spent 1 week at number two on OTH Radio.

Classic hits, Over the Horizon Radio, number two all time, according to Billboard magazine. Dua Lipa with Levitating. It was held out at number one by Silk Sonic's single Leave the Door Open back in 2021. The number two of all time, according to Billboard magazine, is a country crossover hit by Leanne Rimes. It peaked to number two for five non-consecutive weeks in late 1997 and early 1998. It set a record for staying on the Billboard Hot 100 chart here in the States for 69 weeks, a record it held until I'm Yours by Jason Mraz set a new record of 76 weeks. Rimes' recording also set the record for the most time in the Billboard Hot 100's top five at 25 consecutive weeks and held the record for 19 years till it was finally broken in early 2017 by the Chainsmokers song Closer. It is the top number two of all time. Here is Leanne Rimes with How Do I Live? Number one, number two of all time on Over the Horizon Radio.

number one, number two of all time, Leanne Rimes. How Do I Live? You know, that song ranks at number six on Billboard's all-time top 100. It's the only single of the top 10 that never went to number one. Leanne Rimes, the top number two, according to Billboard magazine, in history. Hold on, my friends. We still have the top three from the year 1966 coming up next on Over the Horizon Radio. 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Classic hits over the horizon radio. We're getting ready to do the top three from 1966. But getting back to that Leanne Rimes song, number one, number two of all time, the only songs that kept it out of the top spot were massive hits. Elton John's Candle in the Wind and Something About the Way You Look Tonight and Savage Garden's Truly Madly Deeply, the songs that kept Leanne Rimes from being at number one. Playing the top three now from 1966, here's a big one. Jimmy Ruffin, What Becomes the Brokenhearted on Over the Horizon Radio.

Little Jimmy Ruffin there. What Becomes the Broken Hearted? Number 3 song for the year 1966, and number 2 has that classic 60s sound. Question Mark and the Mysterians are the band, the song, 96 Tears, on Over the Horizon Radio.

hits from the 60s to today. There you go. Number two for 1966, Question Mark and the Mysterians with 96 Tears. That was actually number one in 1966, but number one for the year never made number one. After its chart debut back in January of 1966, the Mamas and the Papas reached number one for the year because they were on the charts for 20 weeks. Here you go at number one.

0: Classic hits from the 60s to today, Over the Horizon Radio, The Mamas and the Papas, California Dreamin', number one song for 1966. Want to take a moment and thank Tom for his question about the top Billboard number twos of all time. If you have a request or a question like that, reach out to me at othrequests@gmail.com. That's othrequests@gmail.com. God bless you and goodbye, everybody.
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On this edition, recorded September 3rd, Canada, China, Czechia, Finland, Germany, Hungary, Israel, Korea North, Madeira,

Myanmar, Netherlands, North America, Russia, Spain, Sweden, Switzerland, UK, USA, Vatican, and the Propagation Outlook. Standard disclaimer. Canada is first, nothing this week in the A's and B's. In Rust EX, Canadian radio stations no longer need to renew their broadcast licenses. The Canadian Radio Telecommunications Commission has completed a reform of the licensing system. Hundreds of AM and FM stations will now be able to operate under perpetual licenses. Previously, stations were required to apply for a renewal about 1 year before the license expired. Now, after the current license expires, it automatically becomes perpetual. A separate renewal is not required. NIRCADX monitor John Perkins in Alberta adds, as far back as 1983, the long-range radio plan of CBC included replacement of existing AM stations with FM. And this seems to be proceeding. The latest AM to be turned off is CBY 990 in Newfoundland, to be replaced by FM. That is, CBC continues its decades-long plan to extinguish all its AM stations and converts CBY 990 in Corner Brook, Newfoundland, to FM. Major CBC stations in the West may be destined for closure, such as CBU 690 Vancouver, CBX 740 Edmonton, CBR 1010 Calgary, CBK 540 Watrous, and CBW 990 Winnipeg. Drew Elliott, in his international broadcasting column for the National Journal, has a modest proposal about reviving CHU. It was useful for the exact time here in eastern USA because WWV out west in Colorado was not always audible. How can we restore CHU, or at least its functions, without burdening the Canadian government budget? My suggestion, make it a commercial station. Now please stop laughing and read on. A commercial station needs an audience to attract advertisers. CHUR, its successor on shortwave, would have a very small audience, but it would also be a very specialized audience of professionals and enthusiasts. Ads and promotion announcements could be tucked in between time announcements every minute. Canadian universities might be interested for its scientific value. They can publicize their achievements and recruit students between time announcements. Private companies with interest in science and precise timekeeping could also take over CHU's functions. Canada Non, Tony Paddock says, Hop Shop Radio will be celebrating 6 years on the air in September. Join us for our celebration starting on the 9th. In addition to our regular schedule, we'll be on 1467 kHz from France with 1 megawatt of power. Friday, September 11th at 22 UT. And 11925 from the UK with 250 kilowatts to North America on UT Saturday, 12 September at 0300. Alan Holder on the Isle of Wight heard something unidentified, presumably from China, on 9510 Saturday, 29 August, signing on at 1758 and closing at 1810, and then a longer period on Wednesday, 2 September, 1758 until sign off at 1830. The music played was The Welcome March by a band of the People's Liberation Army in a continuous loop, but with frequent breaks in the audio lasting several seconds at a time. And I thought it perhaps might be a new number station. As in the past, these broadcasts had initial piece before reading out the numbers, but so far I only hear the music. Further monitoring to be done. In his National Journal column, Shortwave Program Spotlight, Bill Telford features CGTN in English, which we like to still call the much less cumbersome name, China Radio International. Anyhow, he puts out several of their programs. The Beijing Hour, Monday to Friday news hour, hosted by Shane Bingham, with various guest commentators. It's well presented, and if one were to select only 1 hour of English language CGTN news and public affairs to listen to, this is one of the most well-rounded. It is not really more biased than its U.S. domestic counterparts, and much less so than the remnants of U.S. government broadcasting. A more overtly opinionated program is The Bridge,
a weekly show repeated multiple times throughout broadcast week, hosted by Jason Smith, features an often Western guest each week, and drills down on the decline of the West, the emerging multipolar world, and how the West should learn from the PRC's economic programs and cooperate rather than compete. A half-hour current affairs program, World Insight, with John Way, is a Monday to Friday and a Tuesday to Saturday offering, with a different topic in each in-depth episode, such as a mathematician conversing about the future role of AI. On the cultural front, A Light on Literature, that's one word, A-L-I-G-H-T. A daily half-hour program covers serialized readings of selections from modern Chinese literary works, always followed by a takeaway Chinese, a daily half-hour language instruction program. Check here from Radio Prague International's website via Mike Terry, celebrating 90 years on the air with you. On August 31st, the station celebrated its 90th birthday with comments and congratulations from listeners around the world. Martin in Arizona forwards unhappy news from Radio Prague's newsletter. The draft 2027 budget contains zero funding for RPI. The Czech Republic's draft state budget does not include any funding for Radio Prague International, the news outlet Sejnam Zhravi reported in a chapter outlining the specific budget of the Ministry of Foreign Affairs, which funds the station. No money is allocated for international radio broadcast. The Minister of Foreign Affairs cut Radio Prague International's budget by one quarter this year and has said it would not receive any state backing in 2027. Roger in Germany forwards more about this, originally from the German website of RPI. Editor-in-Chief Steskova says a paradoxical situation in the year of the 90th anniversary. While changes have already taken place, the cost-cutting measures required significant staff reductions. As of July 1st, I had to lay off 8 employees in various editorial departments. The editorial staff reductions affected the German, Czech, Russian, Spanish, and French departments. A web editor position was also eliminated. Heads of the Russian and French editorial departments were eliminated. As a result of these consolidations, 2 new departments have been created, one for Romance languages and the other for Slavic languages. All of this is reflected in our programming. I'd like to be optimistic, but there's little reason to be at the moment. The current government is preparing to nationalize public media and wants to fund Czech radio from the national budget, though without any guarantees of continued funding. Should this happen, it's uncertain how much money Czech radio will still have at its disposal overall. She says, I am convinced that we will still be broadcasting next year. Finland, it's time for another monthly 24-hour broadcast from the low-power Scandinavian Weekend Radio. It starts Friday, September 4th at 21 UT until the same hour on Saturday, September 5th, that is midnight to midnight in local time. They have been using 2 different frequencies on each band, but now they're scheduled only on 6170 and 11690. According to a post from someone at the station to the British DX Club, Brandon Benning. Then there's Real Mixed Radio via Alan Pennington in the British DX Club. From their FB page, said they would be starting medium wave broadcast the following day, August 29th, on 1485 kHz AM from Ras Efori, in addition to the familiar shortwave frequency 6005, and testing the transmission power is 15 watts, with planning in October increasing to 250 watts. And it's not clear whether there'll be continuing tests in the meantime, but check those frequencies. Broadway Radio Gold in Germany is making some programming changes on Monday, September 14th. And almost all the times for World of Radio will be changed. I'll give those details next week. Meanwhile, you might want to check their website for that particular week, www.shortwaveradio.de. Hungary, meeting my DXers in Europe, should be looking forward to some scheduled maintenance in Hungary, some of the frequencies temporarily off the air, allowing for DX possibilities, according to Finger Laszlo, August 31st, via Eden's meeting wave info via Mike Terry. The high-power station on 540
would be off the air completely from 31 August to 4 September and September 7th and 8th. Solnok would be off the air 1188 kilohertz the morning of September 8th, and another one on 1188 at Mark Holliday's early MR4 program would be off the air completely from the 22nd of September to the 25th. Israel Non, Hope of Israel, is classified as clandestine in IB and Alki. It's visited in France once a week at 16 to 16:30 UT on Saturdays, 15710 from Isidore. And it's in English. Heard on August 1st by David Smith in the UK. Tony Pavitt in DC heard an unlisted broadcast in Korea before and after 15 UT August 31st on 9445. His recording, Kwon Dae-gun in South Korea, identified it as New Korea Hope Broadcast on a new schedule, Monday through Saturday at 14:30 to 15:30 on 9445. According to IB, it was previously scheduled on 9470 at 14 to 14:28, Tuesday, Thursday, and Saturday via Taiwan. Pera, in medium wave circle, Brandon Minahe points out that it's possible to receive Ostrimisor de Funchal in Madeira on 1530 kHz, since it's no longer a British station on that frequency. The only other European is Romania. But watch out for Cincinnati, that is CKY with 50 kilowatts. In any event, Mark Haddam says he was hearing Madeira on 1530, August 30th at 2245. Molly Ornan, we continue to monitor 5995 around 06 UT. Still hearing that rough noise. No broadcast signal. August 29th, 30th, and 31st. On September 1st, there was no signal at all. On September 2nd, the rough noise blob was back. Also being monitored by Ronnie Johnson in Minnesota. Finally, on September 3rd, regular programming from ORT and Molly was being heard on 5995 and no noise, according to Rodney Johnson, Ron Howard, Jerry Kruger, and myself. Myanmar Non, about that new clandestine or target broadcast, Voice of Independent Myanmar, it's UT Sundays only at midnight 30 to 1:30 on 17665. Wolfgang Bischel has more about it. It began on August 9th to provide up to 2 mega people across Myanmar with free access to independent, accurate, and reliable news and information. As a transmitter site, Wolfgang Bischel says it's likely either Madagascar, Australia, or Uzbekistan. The August 30th broadcast was having interference from CNR8, the Mongolian service from East Turkestan, listened to on remote in Japan. Closer to Myanmar, the signal is dominating from wherever it's coming. Ryan Howard has looked up more about this. It's apparently also known as Voice of Independent Myanmar, or VIM. It posted a number of videos on YouTube, saying it's more than just a radio channel. And yet another name is Radio Free Myanmar. Helen's in New Zealand DX Times, Dean Lindeberg, using a remote in England, heard a Dutch pirate. It's Zwarte Panter, or Black Panther, with a test transmission. August 29th at 10:09 until off at 10:25. Measured on 6042.28. He says no announcements heard, but the operator identified this as his test transmission on the Europirate chat box. North American Pirate, Mixed Radio International, reported by Kenziki, Michigan, in the MARE tip sheet, on 12100 USD. August 25th, from midnight 11, past midnight 54 UT, playing some pop rock ditties like Born to Be Alive, and finally an ID at midnight 38. Also heard by Harold Froge in Florida during the same hour. And Harold also comments, almost all pirates in recent years do nothing but play tunes. What's happened to the creativity and imagination that pirate radio had in the past? At least run a spatula city ad every now and then, anything.
kilohertz, megahertz, and gigantic hertz. 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Box 1684, ENID OK 73702. One may also contribute, not necessarily in U.S. funds, via PayPal to WORADIO@yahoo.com. Russia, Ynet News reports August 28th. Doomsday Radio erupts with coded messages after CIA chief's Moscow visit. The secretive UVB-76 station interrupted its trademark buzzing at least 25 times a day after John Ratcliffe's visit, reviving speculation over its military role as Baltic states seek to calm fears of a possible Russian attack. That was August 27th. The broadcast included numbers, words, and letter combinations. Among the words reportedly heard were waitress, spray, and existence. The last time the Sirius station was this active was on February 12, 2025, the day Trump and Putin spoke for the first time since Trump returned to the White House. And the buzz is also reported by one of our contributors, JRX in Brazil, for 625 USB, Sunday, August 30th, at 0323 for 10 minutes. In return to the air, he says, with the inconfundable buzzer, fair reception with poor moments. And he seems to give a location as Novopolinsk, Russia. Name, REE, puts an excellent signal into North America on 15500. On August 31st at 2200, there's a very nice program of classical guitar music. It's España es música. However, by Wednesday, September 2nd, time for the token English broadcast once a week, at 15500 was off the air. However, reception was sufficient on the Middle East frequency, 15520, despite our receiving it off the back. And 15500 for North America was still missing on September 3rd. Sweden. In New Zealand DX time, the QSL received from 1440 kHz Asfaltelegrafen in Ludvika, Dalarna. The operator, Torleif Gross, comments, unlike New Zealand, Sweden has shut down its entire international program on shortwave since 2010, when the Internet was considered by management of Sveriges Radio to be able to replace radio broadcasts completely. Sveriges Radio is our public broadcaster. It was a decision that was met with extremely strong criticism from the Swedish DX Federation and Swedish Amateur Radio Association. But the management had made up their mind. They would invest in DAB instead. When Russia attacked Ukraine, many understood that it would have been good to keep Radio Sveria on the air. The only thing left today is my small private entertainment station that has not received a penny in subsidies from the government. My station, which I paid for myself, is the only transmitter today that can be heard outside the country on the broadcast bands. The transmitters were sold to Radio Nederland and its relay in Madagascar, and the antennas were blown up into a million pieces as a training ground for the Swedish Army. Have you heard any greater madness in our world? From Radio World, this is Stu Forsyth and NZDX Times, Switzerland Public Radio Network, has done a flip-flop with the reintroduction of analog FM broadcasts. Their FM network was shut down last year in favor of DAB+. There were numerous causes for the reintroduction. Listenership decline. Swiss-based research firm Media Pulse reported a 25% drop in listenership. A gap in coverage was an additional cause of the decline. In addition to reintroduction of FM, Swiss Radio proposed to establish additional FM stations cover 90% of the country. UK, from Mediaroid News, BBC Radio 5 closures. There seems to be a constant stream of such closures. At the end of July, the Redruff and Folkestone transmitters were closed. And BBC has reported that on 30th of September, Exeter and Brighton will also close. Redruff was on 909 kilohertz. There were announcements about this at 20 and 50 minutes past each hour.
From the BBC News website, the new Director General, Matt Britton, has said he was not aware of the severity of the cuts the corporation needed to make when he took on his role. Savings targets were announced in June, planned cuts across news, nations, and content divisions to deliver 160 megapounds of 500 in savings by the 2028-29 financial year. There are expected to be around 2,000 jobs cut as part of the process. More from Kim Andrew Elliott's column in the September National Journal, subheading, "Looks like crazy will replace crazy at USAGM." It's complicated and involves Sarah B. Rogers, Trump's nominee to be CEO of the U.S. Agency for Global Media. Just about every sentence that Rogers writes is complicated. If approved by the Senate, she would also continue to be Undersecretary of State for Public Diplomacy. So the person in charge of propaganda would also be in charge of news from VOA and the other U.S. AGM entities. These two hats do not wear well together. She continues to confuse by her attempts to engage in bureaucratic intrigue. Apparently, she leaked info that was actually public domain and widely published to Data Republica, a.k.a. Jenica Pounds, a MAGA-favored influencer who also happens to hold a job in the Department of Defense, a.k.a. Department of War. Pounds then criticized Rogers, Trump's favorite squabbling with Trump's favorite, sort of like mud wrestling, for providing her with information that could get her into trouble if disseminated. Pounds apparently did not do basic Google searches to find out that it was all freely available in multiple languages. Will Sommer in the Bulwark also wrote about this under the intriguing headline, "A MAGA Propaganda Circular Firing Squad," but it's behind the paywall. And Tim says, as far as I know, Rogers' nomination to be USAGM CEO has not, as I am writing this, been voted on by the Senate Foreign Relations Committee. From WRLI on FB via Roger in Germany, a new program. Starting Thursday, September 3rd, it's called Remnant Drift. Fragments of signal and memory carried across the night. It's on the first and third Thursdays at 8 p.m. Eastern, that's midnight UT Fridays, on 5950. It is focused on industrial-inspired ambient, soundscapes, found sound, and other strange music. The tagline is Fragments of Signal and Memory Carried Across the Night, aiming to capture the feeling of discovering an unexplained transmission, drifting in from somewhere beyond the edge of reception. And it's also being posted on SoundCloud. Our congratulations to Wayne Heinen, who's been named Colorado Ham of the Year, N0POH. We know him better as the editor of the NRC AM Log and chairman of the board of directors of the National Radio Club. And here is some U.S. medium wave news from various sources. From Medium Wave News in England, WOW Omaha 590, of course, it's got that old call sign again, and it has a construction permit for non-directional 4,750 watts a day and night at a new site co-located with KCRO 660 in Omaha. From Lanzetta Radio Insight via Ray Crawford, NZDX Times, Hall plans to construct a data center on the primary site of Nexstar News Talk 720, WGN Chicago, are delayed. The station is seeking to build a new auxiliary tower at the site of El Sembrador Ministries, 1110, WXES Chicago. The aux facility would operate with 31 kilowatts day and night. From Barrett Media via Medium Wave News, 840 KXNT North Las Vegas show host Alan Stock told his listeners, effective September 1, News Talk 840 KXNT will conclude its broadcast operation. The transmitter site is shutting down. Our parent company, Odyssey, explored a number of alternative transmission options, but was not able to identify a technically and financially viable long-term solution. But KXNT's programming moves to Translator on 101.5, known on air as KDWN. That was originally on 720. From Radio World via John Perkins, KLAD 960, Klamath Falls, Oregon,
has special temporary authority since it was hit by a crop dusting aircraft.

take out part of their four-tower array. And 1070 in Wichita, KFTI is still off the air. It is authorized to be silent while it's being sold. And now the historic call sign KFKB has been applied for, according to RadioInsight.com, via Mike Sanford and IRCA. Yes, one of the Goat Grind Doctor's original U.S. stations was KFKB in Wichita. New owners have applied for that historic call sign. From Radio Insight and St. Louis Public Radio via Medium Wave News, 1120 KMOX, a station well heard in the U.K., is proposed to be sold by its owner, Odyssey, to Hoffman Media, subject to FCC approval. The sale of KMOX, along with Odyssey's five other stations in the St. Louis area, is valued at $20 million. The buyer, with a background in print and digital news, is seeking to expand its media portfolio into broadcast platforms. The company has recently bought the St. Louis Post-Dispatch newspaper, in keeping with owner David Hoffman's mission to save local newspapers. No assignment of authorization is visible on the FCC public database as of this writing. And also for Medium Wave News, 1700 kHz, WJCC Miami Springs, Florida, is to resume broadcasting. It has been silent. Yet in 1210 WNMA have applied to resume broadcasting using two 20-foot monopole antennas spaced approximately 75 feet apart, located on the roof of the Radio Mega Studios at 75 Northwest 168th Street in Miami, with 100 watts each. Vatican, Catholics, relaying Protestants. Joseph Jacobs says recently transferred radio programs to India were relayed via Vatican for a few days on 17700, when there were some power problems in the Madagascar relay station. Patrick Deich got a QSL confirming this 31 July at 1400 on 17700. The propagation outlook from the NOAA Space Weather Prediction Center issued August 31st. The geomagnetic field expected to be mostly quiet till September 11th, and settled to active from the 12th to 16th, quiet again from the 17th to 23rd, and active from the 24th to 26th. Numerically, ANK is peaking at 15 and 3 on September 13th, 22 and 5 on September 25th. Solar flux rising from 95 September 5th to a peak of only 110 September 13th and 14th, and down to 92 by September 23rd. For much more info, consult our website, worldofradio.com. 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

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Tonight's episode, being recorded here on Wednesday, is going to be primarily music again, that I hope you enjoy. 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Thanks for tuning in. Next up, it's Intimate by Zero Wraith, See the Paradise by Aftertune, and Coral Sky by Roe.

At this point in the broadcast, I usually try to include a news update if I have one. And tonight's update, I guess, is mostly for U.S. citizens. You should probably know that the breaking news is that the Trump administration, along with USPS, the government entity, of course, that handles our mail, they have decided the mail-in ballots won't be sent out and they won't be collected. It's a breaking story, so be sure to check that out if voting by mail or voting at all is, you know, important to you. Thanks for tuning in and for listening to my ramblings. Coming up next, it's Dopamine by KV, Balgrong by Molecule, and Chemistry by Ember.

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Coming up next, it's Last Summer by Philo Starquez, Journey by Rishal, and Ambivert by Escape.

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AX42. Or Alpha X-ray 42. Thank you so much for tuning in. We're very music heavy tonight. And coming up next, it's Sunflower by Sakura Girl, Yondo by Sace, and Mandela by Ashutosh.

Whether you're tuning in tonight from the United States, Europe, the Pacific, or South America, or anywhere else, thanks so much. I'm glad you're here. Coming up next, it's Redesigned by Matt Zan, Pattern Recognition by Punch Deck, and Pouring by Jay Someday.

As we come within range of the end of the show, we'll keep it moving right along with Salt Air by Cloudy, Power is Money by Tubacker, and Risk It All by Kento.

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I'm your host, Widget Silvers. 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Reception reports, I always love to hear your feedback, can be sent to my email address, widget@helloworldradio.com, and the broadcast code for that last and final time is AX42 Alpha X-ray 42. Thank you so much for listening. I hope you and your family are well, and good night. A little bit of the last song will be Holiday Vacation by Oleg Mazur.

This is a Word of Truth broadcast with Everett Broome speaking. We're thankful to have each of you tuned in at this present time. It's always our pleasure to have the opportunity to spend this time with you, and I trust it has. And we'll be a blessing to each one that does listen. We'd like to extend the invitation always to tune in and trust in some ways we can be a blessing. And should there be some subject matter you'd like for us to undertake, feel free to let us know. And when we feel like the Lord's in that, we'll try to undertake it on air. We appreciate the station personnel for all they do in helping make this possible. We appreciate those that help sponsor the program, take care of that. But most of all, that you listen. Otherwise, there would be no point in the rest of the program should you not be tuned in. Should you have correspondence concerning the program, you feel free to direct that to me at my home address, 77 Bethel Cutoff Road, Bassfield, Mississippi, 39421. Or you may call me at my home phone, area code 601-943-6384. And we do appreciate the calls we hear, the comments, the cards, the letters. Always good to hear from you and know that you listen. And again, we trust we could be a blessing to each one. At this present time, we're going to read some verses of Scripture found in the book of Leviticus. I guess some ways maybe start in a little bit of an odd place, read a little odd of an odd passage of Scripture to deal with the subject matter of which we're going to talk about. And yet, I think you'll see it come together as we talk about it. I'm going to start reading with chapter 1, verse 10. I'll get it right in a moment. Chapter 10, verse 1 of the book of Leviticus. And Nadab and Abihu, the sons of Aaron, took either of them his censer and put fire therein.